0: of concealed carry of a weapon violation, discharging firearm in town limits, and armed to the terror of the public. UNC student Hannah Mackin tells WRAL about the chaotic moments.
1: There's, like, everyone is just rushing in. We're, like, telling the hostess, like, we're telling everyone to just go in. We go and hide in, like, the men's bathroom. We're there for, like, 5 minutes. The entire place is just, like, people screaming and, like, hiding out. Eventually we go out. It's, like, flooded with cops.
0: Manuel Salguero Olivares is one juror away from a full jury in his murder trial. He's accused of killing 19-year-old Faith Hedgepeth, found dead in her Chapel Hill apartment in 2012. Your WPTF forecast, cloudy with a couple of showers and a thunderstorm and a low of 63. Celeste Ford, WPTF News.
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21: 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You don't want to miss it. All coming up next, Utica County.
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23: this was wrong. Fact-based.
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21: 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Your hosts are Josh Whitaker and Joe Hamer. 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Offices conveniently located for you in Raleigh, Garner, Cleveland, Clayton, Goldsboro, Fuquay Varina, down near Charlotte in Gastonia, and over at the coast, Moorhead City. I'm Morgan Patrick. Absolute pleasure. Before we dive in on topic number one, with our legal Q&A, I always ask, we'll start with Josh, how was your week?
15: It's been a week, man. It's been a week. But we're getting through it. We get hockey back this week, right?
21: And that's right. Yep.
0: Good week, bad week.
15: You know, a week. It's been a week, right? It's really hard to be a bad week, right? If everybody's alive and healthy, you can't really.
0: Yeah, it's very positive for you, man.
15: Yeah.
21: We're upright. Yeah. We're moving forward.
15: That's right. We got out of bed. We made it into the office. There's things to do, and so that's all good, right? That's good stuff.
0: Yeah, mm-hmm. Yeah. So everything's great, is what you're saying.
15: Yeah, yeah. Is youth hockey back up and running? Does it ever stop?
0: I don't think it stops. It's back. It stopped. The youth hockey that I participate in, and by me, I mean my child.
21: I was going to say, Joe, are you out there skating against a man?
0: I'd get dominated. They would destroy me, man. I don't have the skating base to do it. But no, usually fall and spring. Fall, we started back for the fall, 3 weeks ago, approximately? Mm-hmm. So. Yep, good stuff, man. Youth hockey's fine, man. I'm sure there's some levels of it that's crazy, but if you just do the house league, man, it's easy. 2 days a week, weekends, you knock it out, you go on, you live your life.
15: Yeah, I wonder. You know, I've been wondering here lately. My kids have so much going on. When we go empty nest, whenever that day comes, and I'm still
0: next week if you want it to, man, you can make that happen at any point.
15: I don't know what I'm going to do myself, man. I was telling my wife, I was like, I'm going to have to, if my kids all move out and go to college and do stuff, I'm going to have to make some friends that I hang out with.
0: Her? What are you talking about, man?
21: You could do some practicing. You could get three tiny homes.
0: Yeah,
21: and put them out in the back and have your kids live in a tiny home.
15: Yeah,
21: practice first.
15: Yeah, yeah. I think making real friends will be too difficult. I don't think I'm going to want to do that. I'll just bug you guys.
21: Yeah, I've seen you operate, Josh. It's basically your wife and then occasional, you know, the fantasy football league guys and. I think that might be it.
0: That's it, man.
15: It's the way it goes, man. It
0: sounds real lonely.
21: I do want to throw this out to you guys. This week, the Hurricanes got their championship rings. Have you seen a picture of the ring?
15: I think I did see one on the
21: Facebook. It looks like an Apple Watch. I mean, it's huge.
15: It's pretty legit, man.
21: Well, yeah, but I mean, they went bigger because they showed side-by-side comparison of the 2006 and now the 26, and it's like doubled in size. I mean, there's no way you wear it. I mean, you put it in a case and, you know, you get to look at it, I guess.
0: You earn that. We should have
21: a Utica County Radio Championship ring.
15: Well, I was going to say that sounds better than what I was going to say. I was going to say we should make up a Division II university that doesn't exist, has never existed. I didn't make championship rings and give them to ourselves.
21: Utica University.
15: Yeah, and then just tell people this is when we won the Division III championship back in the 80s.
0: If you win a championship, man, you wear whatever they give you. As evidenced by my adult basketball 2024
21: champions t-shirt. Don't ever pull your shirt up like that.
0: Everybody needed to see that, man. It's important.
15: When my kids were playing flag football, I pulled out my old NC State flag football championship shirt, which it's oddly Duke blue that year. It changed.
0: That's probably your best athletic accomplishment, honestly, man. That's no small feat.
15: And I was like, you know, one day I'll let you touch this shirt. And I put it.
21: It's like the shroud.
15: And then we have, but yeah, we have all that, we have all that stuff. But we need big fat championship rings that we don't really explain.
0: Yeah.
15: Like, what position did you play? Oh, it's not important. It's the past. I just like to show the ring. But no, yeah, they were big. I saw those, and they came in little boxes that rotated. Did you see that?
1: Yeah.
0: You gotta have rotated. A rotating box. You have to.
15: I feel like. Yeah, people getting engaged now, that you have to compete with that, right? You have to compete with the championship rings when you propose to your significant other. Rotating ring boxes and lights and...
1: Size matters, yeah.
15: I don't know. I don't know how they do that. I don't know how the kids today, they do that kind of stuff. But yeah, we got football, we get hockey back. And that's what's keeping me going, getting me through the week these days.
1: And you're not a baseball guy, correct?
15: I'm a baseball guy more so than a hockey guy. Baseball playoffs, I forgot about that until you said it.
1: Yeah, I was going to say we've got a lot of that going on, but
15: because Braves made it, right? Uh-huh. Braves are in there.
1: Yeah.
15: So.
1: All right, so we're going to get into some legal questions. Real estate, there's a mystery storage unit question. There's a Halloween decoration discrepancy. I love this one because obviously it's the perfect time of the year. But let's hit this first one real quick, guys. And here's the category. We bought the house, and the seller is still living there. So here's the question. We closed on our house 3 weeks ago. The sellers asked for 5 days after closing just to move out. And we agreed because their new house wasn't ready. We didn't have a separate written agreement because everyone seemed trustworthy. 5 days became 2 weeks, and they're still there. Now they're saying their construction has been delayed another month. We own the house and have already made our first mortgage payment. Can we just change the locks while they're at work?
15: Well, you know, these closings, when you're buying and selling a house kind of at the same time, right? You're selling a house, and then you're buying a new house, and you've got people buying your house, and the sellers have people buying their house. This ends up usually being a chain reaction. Everybody's got a lot of different dates, right? They got mortgage rate locks. When their rate lock will expire, if somebody's buying new construction, like this question, the house may not be ready yet. So you have a lot of type of this thing happen where the buyer's got to go ahead and buy the house. They have time constraints. They have deadlines. And the seller may not be ready to move out. That's what happened here, right? The buyers had to close, but their sellers didn't have anywhere to go. And so this is, possession after closing, which happens a lot, and you document it, right? This is you're a landlord. You may be a landlord for 3 days, but this is a short-term lease. You're a landlord. Your sellers are your tenants. And if they hold over, right, if they don't leave, they're holdover tenants. And self-help, that's what we call it when you change the locks, right? When you change the locks or you try to force a tenant out, anything short of a court-ordered eviction, that's called self-help. And in a residential context, I would say you really can't do that.
0: Yeah, it's very much frowned upon. And that's why before you get into a situation like this, you know, it's not a terribly uncommon thing to at least be asked to do this. This is a situation that does happen. And there's times where it happens and everything's fine, right? Like, there's no issues whatsoever. Everything's great. But you got to understand what you're getting into. And like you said, Josh, you're essentially, it's a lease, you know? And if those folks, just like any other tenant, they don't leave, you're going to have to take some legal action to get them out. You can't just lock the doors.
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21: 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Offices located down at the coast, Moorhead City, over near Charlotte in Gastonia, but also right here in the Triangle, Raleigh, Garner, Cleveland, Clayton, Goldsboro, and Fuquay Varina. I'm Morgan Patrick. Pleasure to jump on with the attorneys and legal questions we are hitting today. The category, Dad had a storage unit nobody knew about. Here's the question. My father passed away last year, and we finished administering the estate, or at least we thought we did. Last month, we received a notice about a storage unit in his name that hadn't been paid. We opened it and found antique firearms, old coins, jewelry, and what appears to be a pretty valuable baseball card collection. We're already distributing the estate and closed the file. What happens at this point now?
15: Hey, I got an unrelated question I was just thinking about here during the break. How much coffee you guys drink, like, on an average work day?
0: Yeah, a lot.
1: A bunch.
0: Yeah.
1: Good amount.
0: I'd say 4 cups in the morning.
15: What do you think that is? Would you say that's like half a pot or a pot? What do you think that is?
1: I mean, 8 ounce cup. I mean, that's a lot of coffee. That's 32. That's 32 ounces of coffee.
15: What do you do? You black? What do you do with your coffee there?
1: I foo-foo it up. I do a little half and half, and usually some kind of stevia.
0: Black, straight black.
15: Yeah, that's what I do.
0: It's the only way, man.
15: I got to where, you know, I probably had COVID or something a while back, and I got to where I couldn't drink a lot of coffee. I didn't want it. I didn't want coffee. But I've, like, completely conquered that problem, and I feel like I'm up to, like, an all-time high. I'm just drinking, like, a pot of coffee every morning, you know?
0: Mm-hmm.
1: Yeah. Do you guys ever do coffee dates with your significant other?
0: No.
15: No, I don't think so.
1: Sorry, well, it's an experience.
0: I feel bad now.
1: No,
15: I could if that's what I'm saying.
1: Well, you're spending $7 or $8, but the real treat is to just watch your significant other order the coffee. And my particular person in life is fantastic at it.
0: Oh, okay.
1: To the point where it's comedy. I mean, I'm like, I didn't even know you could do that to a cup of coffee.
15: She got a complicated order.
1: Oh, yeah. Oh, yeah. And it's fun because I just watch the expression on the barista. They're just like, really? Okay. Here we go.
15: Yeah, if I go in, I'm always black coffee. They're room for cream, no.
0: It's
15: a little up to
0: black.
15: The brim.
0: Yeah.
15: Nutritious coffee.
1: Yeah, I want to burn myself. Just give me as much as you possibly can. Super hot.
15: All right, this is our question. So we got someone. A lot of our questions involve death, which always is kind of depressing, right? So here our father died. Such is life, right? Such is life. A father died. This family opened up an estate, collected assets, distributed assets, closed it down, got the clerk to approve it, estate's closed, bam, they find a lot of personal, that's what they did, they found personal property. So the estate's been closed down, they find some looks like valuable personal property, collectibles. I want to see what's in that valuable baseball card collection, that would be interesting.
0: Yeah.
15: But, it depends on what the family. I mean, what should happen? What should happen is the estate should be reopened. The clerk should know about these additional assets. They should be distributed according to the will, right? Looks like everybody was supposed to split, so everything should get split. Everybody should sign receipts, and then the clerk should close it back down. That's what should happen. It just depends on what the heirs want to do, but that's what technically should happen.
1: I mean, clearly Pop didn't want the family to know about it.
15: Well, you know, it's weird. This is the thing, man. You know, people come in and do their estate plan. You know, they'll get their beneficiaries updated on all their accounts. But your family still has to know these things exist, right? Your family still has to know you have a storage unit, right? And a lot of this stuff doesn't, you know, if you're not particularly close to your family, or if everybody lives far away, or you're like the last of your line, right? You know, people don't know these things exist, so it's hard to collect, you know. I think I said this earlier on another show, but back in the day, a lot of people would just wait for mail to come in, right? Statements, bills, and that's how they would, you know, if they weren't particular, they didn't have anybody particularly close handling their estates. Because I think if I dropped in tomorrow, I think I've done a great job by trying to make, you know, my family aware of what things are, and there's still going to be things they don't know about that they find out about kind of after the fact, you know, nothing crazy. They're not going to find another family or anything, right?
1: Mm-hmm.
15: Just,
1: well, I don't know. That's a personal question, Josh.
15: but it's hard to condense all that, you know, into like your estate planning binder. Like a lot of times people will make a list of their current accounts. Here are accounts I have right now. Well, I have them when I die, maybe not, but it's usually a clue, right? I have these at Fidelity Investments, and I have these at Edward Jones, and I have these, you know, at the local bank, and anyway, it can be tough to find everything in the 3-6 month window when you're kind of supposed to be collecting assets and getting ready to distribute them. But here, you have to open the estate back up and deal with the new property, value it, make sure everybody gets their fair share.
1: Hmm. All right, next question. And again, this is one that's seasonal, and it's perfect. The HOA says our 12-foot skeleton has to absolutely go. So here's the question. We put up one of those 12-foot Halloween skeletons, and we're starting to see them around the area here locally. But this was in our front yard. We put it up on September 15th. Our HOA sent us a violation saying holiday decorations can't be displayed more than 30 days before the holiday. The problem is we've read our covenants and can't find that rule anywhere. The HOA says it's in the board's architectural guidelines. Can the board create rules that aren't actually in the covenants?
15: You see a lot of these skeletons around.
1: A lot.
0: Yeah.
1: And now they're doing the half ones where they're climbing out of the ground, which I think is maybe a little bit more appropriate and not as tall.
15: There's one down here by where I live. I think they get on TV, but the skeletons have a dog. And they're up all year round. They're Hurricanes fans during hockey season, and you know they have graduation gowns on during graduation. They're just all year round 12-foot skeletons. But
1: pretty good. But skeleton. Is it? I mean, they're probably not in an HOA, and there's probably no bone of contention.
15: I don't. You like the puns?
1: Oh, I was just messing with you.
15: Well, I mean, just by way of review, right, you buy a home in a subdivision. If you live out in the country, this isn't a big deal for you. But if you buy a home in a subdivision, there are recorded declaration, restrictions, covenants, a lot of different words for them. But you usually get those in the home buying process, whether the seller gives them to you, your real estate agent, the closing attorney. Usually there are recorded covenants, but the covenants are usually broad in nature. They might have some things you can't. Short-term rental this property, you can't have chickens, you know, you can't do certain things, but usually in those covenants they give the HOA the right to make additional rules. So architectural review, normally that's not recorded, that's not public record, that's something you have to get directly from the HOA, and so the HOA has this broad authority to create these type of rules. So here you can't have Halloween decorations out more than 30 days before the holiday. So that is a rule that an HOA could reasonably have. And while this is a broad authority, this is not unlimited authority. You know, you can request to see them. You can dispute certain things. But yeah, I'd say the HOA probably, as long as everything's been written down and they can document it, they probably have the right to do this.
1: Well, you really buried that question. Nice job. 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When we return on Judica County, someone's buried in the backyard. That's an interesting category. We are dealing with a lot of death on this program. We'll talk about that coming up next. 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
1: 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Judica County rolling on. Here's our next category, guys. My brother sold dad's Rolex before we opened the estate. So that's the category. Here's the question. Our father died unexpectedly, and before anyone opened an estate, my brother took my dad's Rolex and several guns from the house. He says that dad told him years ago that he could have them. We recently learned he sold the watch for around $22,000. Dad's will actually says his personal property is divided equally among the three children. Can my brother just say it was a gift?
15: Well, he can.
0: Yeah, you can say anything you want to say, right?
15: It's a free country. Yeah. You can say anything you want to say. So we just had a question in the last segment, or the segment before today. We had a question. Personal property was found after the estate had been administered. And we were talking about how you have to open up the estate to deal with that personal property that was found after the fact. So here, and we've heard of this happening a lot, right? Somebody dies and then the family... Yeah, or family or friends or whoever show up at the house, like right after the funeral, and start taking things, you know, out of the house that they said they were promised. And that's kind of what I thought about when I read this question. You know, I remember a client who had that issue where family pretty much just cleaned out a house, like right after the funeral, and trying to get some of that personal property back and account for it. And here, you know, maybe this brother's a great guy and he's telling the truth. I think the question's asked in a way where I kind of suspect this brother just took the watch, right? That's what this question leads me to believe.
0: Yeah.
15: I don't think anyway, he's got to account for that, you know? And I think if it were me, you know, whatever the brother was going to get, I would, you know, if he's going to withhold that $22,000 from the estate and the other heirs, I would deduct that from his share, and the clerk will allow stuff like that. And it's kind of his, I think he's the one who's got to prove it here. He's got to prove that this was a gift. That's kind of on him. You don't have to just take him at his word unless you want to, right? Maybe this isn't a big deal for this family, or maybe this brother's super trustworthy and everybody believes him, but,
0: yeah, he's also got a bunch of guns now too, so you got to consider that, you know, confronting him, and a cool Rolex.
15: Oh, I didn't even see the guns.
1: Well, he sold the Rolex. He doesn't have the Rolex anymore.
0: Oh, so where these guns come from?
1: Yeah. Let me ask you this.
0: You
1: got
0: to listen to these questions, man. You got to give give them the respect they deserve. You know,
1: that's right. Yeah. Well, I mean, you guys obviously deal with estate planning. And it's one of the many things that your firm does. Are you guys set in that category as far as just having your stuff in order? Have you had any issues in your past, family wise, where something like this has come up? I know that my parents, I have one sibling, and my parents basically said, if you want something, it's almost like put a post-it note on it or tell us you want it. And that's kind of how we've done it. But you really probably need something more in writing.
15: Well, you know, if your family's agreeable, that's the thing, you know, if your family's agreeable and you and your sibling know what the deal is and what you've been told, I mean, that's one thing. You know, when you do your estate plan, most estate planning attorneys do not want you putting in your will or your trust, a huge list of personal, you know, I want the grandma's china to go to this person and this ring to go to this person, because you don't want to have to make a change to your estate plan because you sold personal property or you don't have it anymore, or a lot of people, you know, if somebody falls out of favor and you don't want them to have grandma's china. So a lot of estate planning attorneys keep personal property very simple in a will or a trust. Just say, hey, my personal property to be split upon my heirs, unless there's something really, really special. And then the will or the trust usually refers to a writing. And it can be a writing that you can keep, right, that your parents, Morgan, could have a list.
1: Yeah.
15: And those post-it notes could probably be construed as a list, right? I want you to have this and you to have this. And you ask your executor or your trustee to honor your handwritten list. And that way it can change when things are, you know, if you sell the china, it's not there anymore. But I think that's been a popular trend in estate planning over the past 20, 30 years, is not to deal with, I want, you know, the ring for my first marriage to go to this daughter-in-law or what have you. And then just kind of keep that on your own. Because I can't tell you how many wills I've seen. Somebody's passed away. The family goes in and finds the last written will, and the person's marked it up, mm-hmm. which is no bueno. But the person's like decided they don't like this in-law anymore and crossed it out. And you can't do that kind of things with wills and trust. You can't alter them in that way. So a lot of times we just refer to a handwritten list, and that works for most families. You know, some families have the one person in the family who kind of makes everything difficult. You kind of have to plan around. And if you got that kind of person in the family, you might want to do something a little more binding, I guess. I don't know if that makes sense.
1: The questions keep coming, and again, just dealing with some of these legal questions, you may have something that's in this category, but remember, you need customized advice. We have complimentary consults with estate planning and personal injury. Again, 919-772-7000 is the number to call, 919-772-7000. You can also visit wh.law. You got time for one more quick one, and here it is, the category. Our house came with someone else's solar panels, and here's the question. We bought a house with solar panels. The listing said solar equipped, and we assume they came with the property. 2 months after closing, a solar company contacted us saying the previous owner had a 20-year solar agreement and still owes almost $30,000. They're claiming we either need to assume the agreement or let them remove the panels. Nobody mentioned this at closing. What do we do now?
15: You know, if something like this happens to you after closing, right? If anything happens to you after closing where someone shows up and says we have a lien on the property or this wasn't paid off, you need to get in contact with your closing attorney, right? That's what your closing attorney does for you. They do a title search to make sure the seller pays off anything they have to be paid off. It has to be on the public record, right? There's things you have to do to perfect a lien on real property, right? So you go to a closing, your closing attorney would have, you know, seen the seller had a mortgage that gets paid off at closing. Delinquent tax bills get paid off at closing. Any kind of judgment, you know, that all gets paid off so that when you get title to the property, you get it free and clear from any of the seller's liens, mortgages, taxes, mm-hmm. things like that. So you're the first thing this person should do is go back to their closing attorney and say, look, this is what I got. Because it might not be legitimate. They might not have a lien on the property. And that, you know, we see this happen where people, pools, HVACs, solar panels, like those companies, if you're doing something like that and you're paying over time, you know, they're loaning you money to do it, they have to file the paperwork to perfect their lien on the property. If they don't, they don't have a lien.
7: And so that's the first thing I would do. You go to your closing attorney. More than likely, you have title insurance in place where you can make a title insurance claim if it's something that got missed, if it is legitimate. You've got protections there. And so, this would be an interesting situation because I'd want to know, you know, if they filed a lien, if it's something the closing attorney missed, if they just didn't do anything. But either way, you've got things you can do. So this does happen. You know, this is one of those things that we've seen happen. But step one is contact your closing attorney and try to figure it out.
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1: 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All right, next legal question category. My business partner died, and his wife says she's my new partner. That's the category. Here's the question. My best friend and I started a construction company 12 years ago. We were 50-50 owners. Unfortunately, he passed unexpectedly last month. We have an LLC, but never signed a real operating agreement or buy-sell agreement. His will leaves everything to his wife. She says she now owns half of the company, his half, and wants to participate and also manage. Is she automatically my new business partner?
7: You know, we get this question phrased a different way, like every two or three weeks.
0: Super common.
7: And it does come up a lot. You know, a lot of folks are self-employed. A lot of people, you know, have property in an LLC that they rent out, and they have partners, and you know, a lot of people are under the impression that all you have to do to form an LLC is file articles at the Secretary of State's office, and that's really only step one. That just gets you the name reserved. The Secretary of State recognizes you exist, but it's the operating agreement. It's the agreement between the owners that governs how you run and manage the LLC. And one of those things that I will talk about is what happens when one of the owner dies. You know, it's a very important part of the LLC. Without an operating agreement, the new wife, the law kind of looks at being an owner, a member. That's what we call an owner of an LLC. Being a member of the LLC kind of separates it into two interests. There's the ownership economic interest, your due profit. You know, you got to chip in if there's a loss. You know, there's that part of it. And then there's the part of actively managing the LLC. And so she certainly, the wife certainly gets the economic benefit or detriment, right, of the LLC. But usually, without an operating agreement that says the contrary, the wife is not your new business partner, right? The wife is not automatically going to have a vote or make decisions. That operating agreement could have changed all that, right? Maybe the intent of these two owners was that, hey, if something happens to me, I want my spouse to step right into my place and be an owner and a member and active, and maybe that was their intent. But that's not what happens by default, right, if there's no operating agreement. So here, you know, if the company makes a profit, the wife certainly is entitled to the 50% profit, but is not necessarily in there making daily decisions or, you know, hiring, firing people and that kind of thing. Usually what happens in this situation

0: as happy as they can be under the circumstances.
1: You know, coming out of law school, you know, as an attorney, you know how important an operating agreement is. You know, they teach you that, like, just like, just kind of like we're doing right now. But you know, we're 22, 23 years into practicing law now, and you've seen, you know, how people get affected when they don't have an operating agreement. And it causes, not having an operating agreement is kind of like dying without a will, right? Mm-hmm. Or without a trust. It just throws a bigger wrench, and you're just stuck with the statutes. You're stuck with the way the law says you have to do things. And usually that's probably not what the owners would have wanted, I would guess.
0: Yeah.
2: I tell you, it's interesting. The next question is even kind of, it's a little dark. It's, and we'll get to this, and it's the hidden room, and you didn't know it was there. Again, Utica County Radio, the house we bought, the category, the house we bought has a secret room. And here's the question. We bought a 1970s house and discovered what looked like a false wall in the basement. Behind it, a finished room with electrical wiring and plumbing that doesn't appear on any of the plans or county records. There's even a bathroom. Our contractor says none of it looks permitted. The seller lived there for about 25 years but never mentioned it. Is this the seller's problem or ours now that we've already closed?
0: So you found a dungeon.
1: Could be, well, it could be what, you know, the panic room, right?
2: Oh, yeah. Could be. Panic room. Yeah, could be.
0: Yeah. Could be. Or it could be a dungeon.
1: I was going to say, it doesn't have to immediately be evil. It could have
0: Could very well be a dungeon as well.
2: Yeah, Joe went Hollywood on us right there. It's going for the dark.
1: Yeah. They said this, I was like, oh, a panic room. You ever, there was a, I don't know if it's still around. I remember being in downtown Raleigh and going to a bar that was behind a bookcase. Have you ever been there?
0: Speakeasy. Like a speakeasy, man. Yeah, they got one in Clayton now.
2: Yeah, we have one. We have one at our office.
0: Yeah, Josh. We've got one at our office. It's secret.
2: Next time you guys come over to the studios, next time you come over to the studios, I'll show it to you. It's behind the bookcase.
1: The so here we got an unpermitted. This is kind of a weird question because I'm trying to think about how this room. Well, I guess the bathroom could be unpermitted, but I'm thinking about how this room, when they built the house, could have been. I guess it was unfinished. Is that the question? This was an unfinished space.
0: They built it in the 70s, man. Things were different back then.
1: I'm trying to figure out how you would have a secret room in your house. This question, the facts of this question are bothering me.
0: Yeah.
2: Yes.
1: How would you have an unpermitted secret room in your house? Because it's not like you could hide the room from the county.
0: Well, this was the 70s, man. I think times were different. That's the operative fact, man. I don't think they were looking as close.
2: This question makes me feel uncomfortable.
1: Yeah. The inspector came in and was like, hey, is that a secret room? They're like, no. And he was like, oh, all right.
0: Are you trying to figure out how to get your own dungeon? Is that what's happening right now?
2: Yeah, somebody created their own speakeasy before there were speakeasies.
0: Yeah.
1: So if this question said, hey, there's an unfinished basement, right? And then basically you finished the unfinished basement and did plumbing and did electrical and you didn't pull your permits, that's one thing.
0: Yeah.
1: But how could there just be a room in your house that nobody is aware of?
0: It's a good question.
1: I can't answer this question. I think it's fundamentally flawed.
0: No, man, these are our facts. We got to do it. We got to help this person who has inherited a dungeon.
1: Okay, well, we can. After the break, we'll help them, I guess.
2: All right. We'll take a short break, and we may or may not come back to that question. 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
1: 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All right, so here's a question for you. Do you like cats, guys? Do you like cats? Are you a cat person?
2: I don't hate cats.
1: I'm the same. I'm more of a dog person.
2: Yeah, they're not my first
1: cats
2: choice.
1: Are fine. No allergies. Okay. Yeah. I'm good. All right, so here's the category. Grandma left her entire house to her cat. Here's the question. My grandmother's handwritten will says, I leave my house and $100,000 to my cat, Lucy, so she will always have a home. The rest goes to her grandchildren. Lucy is very much alive, but obviously she can't sign a deed or open a bank account. What happens to the house and the money?
3: Well, you know, I mean, as you probably assume, the cat can't legally own a house.
2: Did we assume that? Was that an assumption we made?
3: Shocking legal advice that we doled out here. But, you know, she's got a handwritten will. You know, this is not the way to do it, right? If you want to make sure someone's going to take care of your cat and they've got the money to do it, and you create a pet trust, right? A cat can't own real property and hold $100,000.
2: Mm-hmm.
3: But you can create a trust. Maybe your good friend Joe Hamer is the trustee of this trust, and a cat's personal property, so you have to leave the cat to somebody, right? Mm-hmm. So you leave the cat to Joseph, and you put money into a trust and the house in the trust and say, Joe, I want my cat Lucy to live a good life.
2: Yep.
3: Here's a hundred.
2: That's fine.
3: Yeah, here's $100,000 for vet bills and things like that, and here's my house, you know, and so that's what you do. And then but you gotta have a beneficiary that's not the cat, right? Right, so you'd create this pet trust and say, Joe, as long as the cat's alive, I want you to have these, and then everything's to be sold, and then, you know, we'll give it to the SPCA, right, at the end after the cat's dead or whatever you want to do. But, the cat's not loading up its wallet, you know. And
2: it's a cat wallet.
3: Yeah, going out on the town like, what was the cat cartoon from back
2: Garfield.
3: In the day? No, not Garfield.
4: Garfield was a good
2: show. That was a good guess, though, man. What other cat cartoon?
3: Heathcliff.
2: Oh, yeah.
3: Heathcliff's. Okay. He's the one that had, like, a gang, and he went out, and they had all these schemes.
2: Yeah.
3: And that's what this cat's doing. This cat's just been working this lady.
4: Got to watch those cats.
3: And now he's got $100,000 in the house. Like, that's the... He's like king of the cats now, right? That's
1: You're calling Lucy a he. Lucy's not a he. Lucy's a she.
3: Yeah. Oh, I'm sorry.
2: Yeah.
1: Next category here on Utica County, legal question. Here it is. The buyer moved into the house before closing, and then the closing fell apart. So here's the question. We agreed to sell our house, and the buyer's apartment lease expired 10 days before closing. Against our agent's advice... There's a clue. We let him move into the house early because his lender said everything looked good. Then his financing was denied. He hasn't closed. He's been living there for 6 weeks, and now he says he'll leave when he finds somewhere else to live. Can we just remove his belongings?
3: This is the reverse of our earlier question
1: that
3: asked about a seller renting back from their buyers before their house is built. So this is just the reverse of that question. But that's the downside, right? You let your you have this situation where you got a closing and the buyer needs to move in before closing, and that's, you know, you gotta take those as they come, and that's not usually advisable. Sometimes it can't be avoided, right? If you're anyway. But yeah, you would have a lease in this situation, right? This asking again, can you just remove his belongings? No, that's never the answer. If you have a tenant, because that's what you have now, you let the buyer move in before closing. Hopefully you have some sort of short-term lease. That's not how you remove a tenant. The only way you can really remove a tenant, a residential tenant in North Carolina.
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6: Here's this hour from Town Hall. I'm John Scott.
7: Special hello, Dayton, and hello, Ohio.
6: President Trump on the road from Ohio. He's speaking at a rally tonight at a high school. The president noting past success in the Buckeye State and is counting on continued support.
7: And as you know, I won the state all three times, and we got the highest vote total in the history of Ohio, the highest number of votes all three times. And with your vote, just 31 days from now, Ohio is going to defeat the radical left Democrats once again.
6: Tonight, the president expected to give a ringing endorsement to the incumbent Republican Senator John Huston. Good news for farmers and truckers. The White House announcing Europe will release diesel reserves. More from correspondent Richard Boyd.
8: President Trump says an agreement has been struck with Europe to release a massive amount of diesel oil reserves. This comes as prices for diesel have recently surged. AAA reports Friday's national average for a gallon of diesel is $6.37. The president said the process of releasing the diesel reserves will begin immediately. The Russia-Ukraine war, as well as the war in Iran, have put pressure on the world's diesel supply. Richard Boyd reporting.
6: The investigation turning up new information about the terrorist co-pilot and the plot to take down the Fly Dubai jet from Dubai to Tel Aviv.
9: Investigators zeroing in on how the terrorist co-pilot got hired by Fly Dubai. Israeli Prime Minister Benjamin Netanyahu says evidence indicates this man was a radicalized Muslim who was on a mission to kill himself and everyone else on board as he attempted to kill the captain in the cockpit and crash the plane. Turns out records show this suspect had been suspended as a pilot at another airline. Laura Winters reporting.
6: More on these stories from townhall.com.
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11: I'm Celeste Ford. No one was injured and a man is in custody after police say he fired a gun on Franklin Street near the UNC campus Friday evening. The suspect has been identified as 18-year-old Axel Zizumbo. He is facing charges of concealed carry of a weapon violation, discharging firearm in town limits, and armed to the terror of the public. UNC student Hannah Mackin tells WRAL about the chaotic moments.
12: There's, like, everyone is just rushing in. We're, like, telling the hostess, like, we're telling everyone to just go in. We go and hide in, like, the men's bathroom. We're there for, like, 5 minutes. The entire place is just, like, people screaming and, like, hiding out. Eventually we go out. It's, like, flooded with cops.
11: Manuel Salguero Olivares is one juror away from a full jury in his murder trial. He's accused of killing 19-year-old Faith Hedgepeth, found dead in her Chapel Hill apartment in 2012. Your WPTF forecast, cloudy with a couple of showers and a thunderstorm and a low of 63. Celeste Ford, WPTF News.
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0: Once again, here's Peter Greenberg.
1: Peter Greenberg back with you as Peter Greenberg Worldwide continues. Joining us now, one of my favorite guests. He's the author and the founder of AskThePilot.com. And his name, of course, Patrick Smith. Patrick, welcome back.
2: Thanks, Peter.
1: You know, recently we acknowledged a milestone, if you will, a sad one, an instructive one, of course, of remembrance, the 25th anniversary of 9/11. Everybody knows where they were that day. I know where I was. I know you know where you were. But the question is not where we were that day. It's where we are today in terms of aviation safety and in particular aviation security. And asking you as a pilot where you think we are, because the pilots that I talk to, some of them are very, you know, very vocal about having two layers of security that separate passengers from the cockpit. Not just one cockpit door, but another barrier as well. Some pilots are even allowed to this day to carry weapons. And at the same time, we've also not seen, thankfully, a successful hijacking of an American carrier in 25 years. So on one level, it's working. On another level, you can never be complacent.
2: That's absolutely true. And before we get to the security aspects, you know, I'd just like to point out, Peter, that here at my hometown airport, Boston Logan, where two of the four hijacked planes departed from, there's a beautiful 9/11 memorial. It's hard to find. Not many people know about it. It's tucked between Terminal A and the Hilton Hotel. And if you're ever in Boston at the airport and have a half hour to kill, you really should go over and check that. It was so nicely done. It's an elegant structure, a kind of open-air chapel with the pillars inside with the names of all the passengers and crew members. And it's not overdone. It's not, there are no flags. It's very understated and just superbly designed. But as for the security situation, you know, where we are 25 years later, and this is something we've talked about on the show before, you know what the most glaring and most colossal irony of all is, Peter, is that none of the security protocols at the checkpoint today, at the TSA checkpoints today, would ever have stopped the 9/11 attacks from happening in the first place.
1: Explain.
2: It wasn't about weapons. It wasn't about box cutters. It wasn't about knives. It wasn't about any of that. It was all about them exploiting the element of surprise, taking advantage of our understanding of what a hijacking was at the time. What objects they used to scare people was irrelevant. They could have used ballpoint pens or butter knives, any, you know, sharp that you can make on an airplane from a piece of plastic and some masking tape. Or who knows? I mean, it wasn't about that. It was all about the element of surprise. And that whole paradigm shifted that day. It's gone. And yet we still spend so much time, so much money and resources just, you know, pouring through people's bags looking for little pointy objects and you know, knives and scissors. And none of that is relevant. That's not how the attacks happen. And just the time, the tedium that we see just wasted at airport security day in and day out. It's just this long after 9/11, it's unfortunate and distressing.
1: Well, you know, the argument was made at the time. And by the way, 25 years later, we can still make it. You know, they want to take away my scissors from me. And then I get on the plane, and what do they serve me in first class? A fork and a knife.
2: Yeah, I mean, that's, you know, part of what I'm talking about. And just the time, collectively, that we waste every day standing in these lines. I mean, it's one of the worst things ever to happen to commercial air travel. And it really hasn't gotten better in 25 years. You know, what is the perfect system, the ideal security system? I'm not sure, but it's not what we have.
1: Okay, but remember, at the same time, you can go back and hang your hat on the 25 years where there hasn't been a hijacking. So, you know, I don't know the answer either, except to say There's a technology answer that could make things better for us without compromising security. You know, it's the enhanced CT scanner machines that they've already developed. They've already put them in tests in Europe, and they work like a charm, that can distinguish between a diet soda and chemical explosives.
2: Explosives absolutely are and always have been a threat. Scissors, no. Explosives, yes. And, you know, we've come a long way with explosives detection, and that's good. Don't forget also there's the underhold luggage that we need to screen and make sure that's all being done, which kind of leads to a greater point that the real nuts and bolts of keeping terrorists away from planes goes on behind the scenes. It's not happening at the TSA checkpoint. It's happening in places we don't see.
1: It's also
2: intelligence. It's also law enforcement entities working to keep people, terrorists, away from airplanes before they get to the airport. That's where it really happens.
1: All right, let's talk about behind the scenes. I go back to the days immediately following 9/11, and they've used this system for a long time, and that is, I could not check in for a flight and check in a bag for that flight and then not board that flight without them realizing that the passenger did not match with the bags, and they would keep that plane on the ground, identify the bag of the passenger who wasn't on the plane, and remove that bag before the plane ever took off. It was called positive bag matching. Guess what? On domestic flights today, they no longer do that. They don't tell you that, but they no longer do that. And so that's a security loophole that needs to be fixed.
2: I suppose in a way it is, but that's a hard one, because with domestic flights, you have so many people going on and off planes, tens of thousands every hour. Some people make a flight, some people don't. How you would logistically handle that?
1: Well, they did it immediately after 9/11. I'm just saying that, to me, that's a red flag, because not every bag that is checked is inspected by TSA. They couldn't possibly do it.
2: No, they couldn't possibly do it, and that's part of what we're talking about, that this is in some ways an impossible task from the start. Screening every piece of luggage on every flight going to every city. How do you do that? Maybe really you can't, and you just have to, focus on, like we were just saying, working backstage behind the scenes to stop these attacks from happening. It's about finding people, not finding objects in a bag. And bag matching is still a thing internationally, by the way. That goes back to Lockerbie.
1: That's true. But now you just mentioned people. Okay, what boards a plane, other than you and your bags and other passengers and crew? It's catering. It's those catering trucks, those catering trolleys. And who's inspecting those from the caterer before they close that catering door on the trolley and put it on the truck and take it to the plane? And what kind of background checks are they doing on the guys who work in airport catering? To me, that's something that's been a loophole for a long time.
2: Yeah, that's a great point. It's funny, for lack of a better term. I want you to think for a second about the thousands of tons of materials that are brought into airport terminals every day, food, drinks, concessions, retail products, all the stuff in the duty-free store, all the stuff in all the stores, all the restaurants, all of the outlets that there are at airport terminals. I mean, we're talking probably tens of thousands of tons of material every day. I mean, how much of that is screened? How much of it can be screened realistically? And meanwhile, you can't bring a box cutter through the metal, through the X-ray machine. But what about all of this? It's just that there are so many little, situations to airport security that just make you think the whole thing is kind of farcical.
1: And that is, here we are more than 25 years after 9/11 having this conversation with things that would seem to be easy fixes. And the question is, it always gets back to, how much money do we want to spend to do it? And again, the good news is no successful hijacking of an American airliner since 9/11. And the somewhat challenging news is that we can still identify problems and loopholes that need to be fixed. And at this moment, they haven't been. Patrick Smith, author and founder of AskThePilot.com, required reading. I hope you'll do it too. Thank you, Patrick, for joining us, and we'll be back with more as Peter Greenberg Worldwide returns right after this.
0: Have a question or a problem? Just email Peter at peter@petergreenberg.com. 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
1: Peter Greenberg back with you as Peter Greenberg Worldwide continues from the El Encanto right here in the hills overlooking Santa Barbara, California. And of course, if you want to reach me, you know what to do. 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That'll lead you to our new newsletter, The Upgrade, and that will get you to me. Let's go to some of those emails right now. Here's one from Tara who writes, I heard you speak about having the correct travel insurance. We may be on a Viking cruise next January. My husband has a medical issue that may need to change our travel plans. What kind of travel insurance do we need? Okay. a general question, which I can't give you a general answer to, so I'll try to be as specific as I can. First of all, you never want to buy the travel insurance from the travel provider themselves. Always go to a third party. Use a travel advisor to at least walk you through the policy language so you understand the definitions of terms. There are so many different exclusions that are out there based on each individual policy. That could be age exclusions, pre-existing medical condition exclusions, even destination exclusions. But again, stay away from the policies offered by the airlines, hotels, and cruise lines themselves, simply because as a matter of, well, just history, the language in those policies tends to be less beneficial to you than the language in some other policies. Again, the kind of insurance you do need, depending on how you make that decision, is not just trip cancellation and interruption insurance. That's if you need to cancel the trip or the trip is canceled for you or interrupted, but medical repatriation and evacuation insurance, which may seem like it might apply to your husband in case he has a medical issue that you suggested he does. Again, lots of exclusions there too. Each policy is different. I happen to like three different insurance companies that provide medical evacuation and repatriation insurance. Again, though, you got to read the policies. I like MedJet. I like Travel Guard. I like Berkshire Hathaway. I'll throw in a fourth one. I like Allianz. They've all done a pretty good job in covering the waterfront, so to speak. But again, every policy situation is different based on your own particular condition. So check that out. And one more note, coming up in our next hour, a different kind of travel insurance. They don't even call it travel insurance. They call it a weather guarantee. It's a promise. It's a new company out there that if you get rained on, you get your money back. Crazy, huh? Well, we'll talk about that in the next hour, but again, a different kind of insurance. And here's an email from Joe who writes, I heard you talking about upcoming reduced airfares for both Europe and domestic flights. I'll be booking trips to Europe for a spring 2027 vacation and for a trip in November to California to visit family. Do you know where I can access your report? Okay. It's not about accessing my report. It's about understanding what I said. I said they were popping up right now. Not for 2027 as much, but between now and, let's say, January, February of 27. Spring's another issue. Way too early to book that. But you mentioned one coming up in November. That's next month. So you want to check that out. What you do is look on the websites from the airlines themselves, like Southwest, United, and for overseas flights, I'm seeing lots of pop-up fares from British Airways. I'm seeing British Airways flights as low as $610 to Europe. That's not a bad deal considering where fuel prices are. Of course, you always want to double check the fine print to make sure they're not going to sneak in a little extra fuel surcharge on you. But the pop-up fares are there because, again, what I was talking about in the last report, we're coming into the midterm elections about a month away. There's uncertainty about that. It's not a question of red or blue states. It's every 2 years when we have regular elections or midterm elections, people tend to travel less. They tend to stay home. They hold back. Couple that with rising fuel prices and the cost of living in the general economy. A lot of people are waiting now to make those trips. As a result, there's excess capacity on certain routes, not all routes, on certain routes, and that's where you'll see those pop-up fares. For spring of 2027, you're way too early. Hold back on that right now. And here's an email from Josh who writes, we definitely understand the value of travel advisors and have taken note of the three organizations that you mentioned. I recommend three different consortia of travel advisors. One is called Virtuoso, one is called Signature, and one is called Travel Leaders Group, for those of you who didn't hear me say it before. But Josh's question is, how travel advisors are compensated? Prior to COVID, we worked with a travel advisor for years, and she got paid through travel providers. That's right, she got a commission. She switched to rate for service model during and after COVID, where we were asked to pay out of pocket for her services. Has the compensation model for advisors changed? I can give you a qualified yes on that. A lot of travel advisors still get paid primarily through commissions that they get from the travel providers. However, the travel advisors who specialize, like a travel provider who specializes in nothing but cruise only, or bicycle trips, or a particular region or location, or a particular luxury kind of travel experience where having access to great relationships matters in terms of getting you access, there is a service fee that they charge. In most cases, it's well worth it, simply because they maintained special relationships, preferred supplier relationships, if you will, with those travel providers. And that can make the difference of you getting a room or not, or getting extras on a cruise that you might not otherwise get. Discounts on the on shore excursions or onboard ship credits, things like that. It's always a good idea to ask. The travel agent commissions haven't really increased over the years, although some travel providers will quietly pay them overrides if they do mass bookings. But in your situation, pick a travel advisor who specializes in the destination or experience you want to go to or have. And you know what? 9 out of 10 times, the service fee they're asking for is more than worth it. And when we come back to the El Encanto, a deep dive into Santa Barbara history. Pretty fascinating stuff. So stick around. We'll be back with more Peter Greenberg Worldwide right after this.
0: Your flight might be late, but we're right on time. Peter Greenberg Worldwide will be right back.
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1: Peter Greenberg back with you as Peter Greenberg Worldwide continues from the El Encanto right here up in the hills in Santa Barbara. Of course, you can always reach me. Just email me, peter@petergreenberg.com, with your name, phone number. Don't forget the phone number. Question or problem, we'll solve it right here on the air. I've been coming up to Santa Barbara since I first moved to California when I was 21. Never regretted it for a moment. A good hour and a half ride up the 101 from Los Angeles, and at some points, you know, hugging the coast near Carpinteria, and I remember Santa Claus Lane and all those different outposts over there on the Pacific. But when you got to Santa Barbara, you came to a place that had preserved its cultural heritage, had preserved its architectural heritage, and at that point hadn't really advanced in its food heritage, although that, or its wine heritage, although both of those have changed dramatically over the years. But joining me now, someone who knows all of that because he's our resident Santa Barbara historian. I don't come up here without talking to him. Neil Graffi, welcome back, sir.
25: Thank you very much for having me.
1: Most people today who come to Santa Barbara are not aware at all of your history.
25: That is true. They just know it's a pleasant place, great hospitality, red tile roofs and white arches on all the buildings. And there's, as you mentioned, a long history behind that all.
1: I mean, where we are right now at El Encanto up in the hills, at one point there was nothing built here.
25: Oh, this was the most worthless property in Santa Barbara. For two reasons. One, there was no way to get water up here. It's uphill, and water does not go uphill very well. And the other thing is the sandstone rocks. You see wonderful sandstone walls all through Santa Barbara. Well, up in this Riviera area, the sandstone, you take a shovel and you dig down, you'll get a sandstone maybe the size of a bowling ball or the size of a Volkswagen. So there was a lot of sandstone. So digging for anything up here, foundation for a house, was going to take a lot of time.
1: So what changed?
25: What changed was they were able to get water up here. They had a water source. They had a steam pump to put the water and have pressure on it. And then they also had dynamite and tractors and stonemasons.
1: Oh, they had dynamite. I guess that fixed the problem.
25: Yeah. Well, that helped a lot, yes. And so they were able to start digging things out. And even today, many contractors, when they do a house up here, the groundwork is going to be by the hour, rather, that they can't bid on it because they have no idea what they're going to hit once they turn the dirt over.
1: But the population has certainly dramatically changed as well.
25: Having water changed a lot of things. And we've always had a shortage of housing. Almost since day one, there's been complaints about the lack of housing in Santa Barbara. But we are constrained between the ocean and the mountains. And to keep the pristine views of the mountains and the oceans, they've always tried to have height limitations and open view corridors.
1: Well, that was brilliant that they did that.
25: They did that, but now we are having a problem with that. We have a state mandate that has overturned local regulations and preservation, and so the state says build, build, build, so we're fighting that. The city has to, you know, state trumps city, so we have to abide by the state laws. So they're trying to work around that and still keep our quiet heritage here and our views.
1: Well, for the moment, I don't think there's a single high-rise that I can see in Santa Barbara.
25: No, but what they're doing is they're building higher density and closer to the street. We used to have setbacks. So there are a few places where there's that canyon effect, where there's now a four-story building right up against the sidewalk. But Other than that, Santa Barbara, you can't get a better place than Santa Barbara. And it's nice that we're here at the El Encanto, because Santa Barbara's growth and its reputation has all been based on hospitality and tourists coming.

0: wasn't the only one. We had a rule here. You could only shoot us from the waist up because chances are when we got the call to go on camera, we were coming in from the beach. I mean, that's serious. I mean, I'm not kidding around. They did that a lot. But the bottom line is the White House press corps, they didn't care whether Reagan was a good president or a bad president. They loved the idea that he chose Santa Barbara because he spent a lot of time out here and they got a chance to go. Versus George W. Bush in Crawford, Texas, nobody wanted that assignment. It was dusty and hot and, you know, give us Santa Barbara any day of the week.
1: And nobody's heard of Crawford, Texas until he became president. And even then, people wondered where the heck it is.
0: That's right. But they now know where Santa Barbara is, of course.
1: We sure do.
0: And you've got some very famous residents here. And not to mention, you know, the suburb of Montecito. But we'll talk about that, too. We're talking to Neil Graffy, who's our Santa Barbara historian. Always lovely to see you when we come back. We're going to come back and talk about what hasn't changed. Not necessarily what has changed, but what hasn't changed. As Peter Greenberg Worldwide returns to the El Encanto. By the way, from here, no high-rise buildings above me either, which is even great. Back right after this.
2: Your flight might be late, but we're right on time. Peter Greenberg Worldwide will be right back.
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0: Max.
1: Not to mention you probably do some whale watching from here.
0: You probably could. And we do have wonderful whale watching opportunities.
1: What's the biggest surprise for people in terms of the history of Santa Barbara that they're not expecting when they get here?
0: That they're facing the wrong direction. They're facing the wrong direction. We have a south-facing coast. So most people expect sun to rise on the opposite side of the ocean and set over the ocean. Atlantic coast, it rises over the ocean. Pacific coast, it sets over the ocean. But because our coastline is flipped around, people watch the sun come up over the ocean and then it sets over the ocean. And some mornings, people think they've got one heck of a hangover. They're watching the sun come up from the wrong way. That's one thing.
1: Are you speaking from personal experience?
0: This. Actually, when I came here in 1961, we marveled at it because I knew that the sun set over the ocean and it wasn't.
1: Amazing. Okay, so that's one big surprise.
0: That's one big surprise. I think another big surprise is how buildings have survived and been kept in beautiful shape. We have the Santa Barbara Mission, for starters, dating back to its founding, and it's gone through a few changes over the years. And it was the earthquake of 1925 that gave the city the opportunity to build in this Spanish Revival, Mission Revival style. And I think people are surprised to find out that we owe our natural and our man-made beauty to the thing people fear the most, which is an earthquake. And actually, it's done us a lot of favors.
1: But that was the earthquake in 1925. What did it exactly do? What did it prompt?
0: Well, there had been elements of this Mission Revival style popping up throughout the city in the Spanish colonial style. And the earthquake primarily hit along our business corridor, and the facades of all the buildings fell off into the street. There was unreinforced brick, and so everything just shed its front. And so the city leader said, this is our time to rebuild in a uniform Spanish style. And they had a group of architects the city hired to make plans for business owners that if you accept the plans we've designed for the front of your building, you can have them for free. So this whole element of the shaded archways on the sunny side of the street and the recessed fronts and balconies all came about thanks to the earthquake. It gave us a blank canvas to start from.
1: And of course, your development has to be managed because you don't have a lot of real estate to play with.
0: That is true. And so it's being able to accommodate people and keep it comfortable and keep the streets open so that, you know, traffic can come in. We can't just build. And there's been Santa Barbara is one of the first communities to really start putting in planning for the city and planning ahead, saying, okay, well, if we build this many houses, we need more parks, we need more libraries, we need more schools. How will we accommodate all that? And we were watched just after the earthquake, we were watched nationwide for the zoning and the planning that we'd put together.
1: You know, you don't really hear of a lot of thoughtful approaches to that in terms of the words zoning.
0: No.
1: Normally?
0: Normally, no.
1: But here in Santa Barbara, you can't grow anymore.
0: We are constrained by the oceans and the mountains, and so one of the answers has been to put in higher density buildings, and we used to have a height limitation of 3 stories, and now they're making 4 stories and peaking around a little bit higher than that. So it has to be carefully managed, or, you know, as farmers or my father would say, you can't put 60 pounds of stuff into a bag that holds 20 pounds. It's just not going to take it.
1: And that's your continuing challenge.
0: That is the challenge, to be able to accommodate people that want to live here and also to keep it a small, charming city with making it fun for people.
1: Of course, you know, you mentioned the word mission. You look up and down the California coast. That was all about the missionaries coming up.
0: Yes, all the missions supposedly spaced a day, day's walk apart. Some yes, some no. But it's a wonderful romantic legend. And sometimes, as they say, the legend is more fun than the truth, so go with the legend. I think that's a John Wayne movie, in fact.
1: But the bottom
0: Jimmy Stewart, Jimmy
1: you,
0: Stewart
1: you
0: movie.
1: You can still see all the missions going all the way from San Diego all the way north. I mean, there's the trail. It's here.
0: And I have not done that, Peter. I've not gone through all the missions yet, but would like to.
1: But the mission's still here in Santa Barbara.
0: It certainly is, and definitely worth visiting. We also currently, through February, There's an excellent display at the Santa Barbara Historical Museum on who was St. Barbara. Our city is named for St. Barbara. And who was St. Barbara? What did she do that made her a saint? That's all. All your answers can be found at the Santa Barbara Historical Museum. It is a brilliant exhibition.
1: I'm looking forward to that. Neil Graffi, our resident historian, always a pleasure to see you here.
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3: News this hour from townhall.com. I'm John Scott. In Ohio tonight, President Trump says Democrats have a track record of failure.
4: They gave us the worst inflation in American history, the highest energy prices in American history, the worst trade deficit in American history. They allowed 25 million people to pour across our borders from all over the world, from prisons, from mental institutions, drug dealers. And if they win the midterms, they will do it again. They're going to do it all again.
3: President speaking at a rally at a high school north of Dayton. He's endorsing incumbent Republican Senator John Husted. President Trump's tough stance on crime paying off in Washington, D.C., where one major chain is opting to let customers shop like they used to.
5: CVS pharmacy stores in Washington, D.C. are no longer locking up items thanks to President Trump's crime crackdown. Townhall.com reporting it's a huge quality of life win for folks who live in the District of Columbia. There's been a drastic decrease in shoplifting and other crimes. Homicides, for example, down 30%, robbery down 7%, and auto thefts down 45%. The U.S. Attorney's Office report a 67% increase in prosecutions, so it appears the criminals are getting the message. Laura Winters reporting.
3: The co-pilot accused of stabbing the captain of a Dubai passenger jet mid-flight had previously been banned from flying because of his radical views. Reports say the co-pilot was grounded by Oman Air in 2024 after the airline found out he had been visiting radical Islamic websites. The search continues for a missing medical transport jet off the coast of Massachusetts. The Coast Guard said the FAA notified them they had lost contact with the Gulf Stream early Saturday. Six people were on board. More on these stories from townhall.com.
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7: I'm Celeste Ford. No one was injured and a man is in custody after police say he fired a gun on Franklin Street near the UNC campus Friday evening. The suspect has been identified as 18-year-old Axel Zizumbo. He is facing charges of concealed carry of a weapon violation, discharging firearm in town limits, and armed to the terror of the public. UNC student Hannah Mackin tells WRAL about the chaotic moments.
8: There's, like, everyone is just rushing in. We're, like, telling the hostess, like, we're telling everyone to just go in. We go and hide in, like, the men's bathroom. We're there for, like, 5 minutes. The entire place is just, like, people screaming and, like, hiding out. Eventually we go out. It's, like, flooded with cops.
7: Manuel Salguero Olivares is one juror away from a full jury in his murder trial. He's accused of killing 19-year-old Faith Hedgepeth, found dead in her Chapel Hill apartment in 2012. Your WPTF forecast: cloudy with a couple of showers and a thunderstorm and a low of 63. Celeste Ford, WPTF News.
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2: Peter Greenberg back with you as Peter Greenberg Worldwide continues. If you're just enjoying your weekend, of course, I hope you're enjoying us as well. Let me tell you where we happen to be. Get out those maps, boys and girls. 34 degrees, 25 minutes north, 119 degrees, 42 minutes west. We're in Santa Barbara, California, in particular in the hills above it at the El Encanto, a beautiful hotel and resort. And of course, you can always reach me. You know the drill. You email me, peter at petergreenberg.com with your name, phone number. Don't forget your phone number. Question or problem, we will solve it right here on the air. You know, the El Encanto, it's a beautiful resort, beautiful property that goes back, it's about 7 acres, to 1918. But my next guest is on a property that goes back a little further back than that, to the 1880s. And it has a very interesting name, which we're going to explain to you and then talk to you about its impact and significance. It's the Ganawaska Lotus Land. And if you don't know what that is, my next guest certainly does, because she's the CEO of Lotus Land, Rebecca Anderson. Welcome.
3: Thank you.
2: All right, so I'm going to get to Lotus Land in a minute. Ganawaska?
3: Ganawaska. She was a Polish woman who, as a girl, left Poland when her mother passed away, and she was invited to live with an uncle who lived in Russia. And so at age 9, she left Poland, and her life changed dramatically when she went from her modest farm in Poland to the pinnacle of Russian society, as she accompanied her uncle, who was a portrait artist, to the aristocracy.
2: And here, and now we're talking Santa Barbara.
3: Well, she had a long path before she arrived in Santa Barbara. She had many, many lives and stops along the way, but in 1941, she came to California, specifically Santa Barbara, at the invitation of her sixth husband, Theo.
2: Say that again.
3: Sixth. You heard me, yes.
2: Is the name Zsa Zsa Gabor ringing up? Oh my God. Or Elizabeth Taylor.
3: Yeah. She had had quite the first 50 years of her life, and at around that age.
2: You're trying to tell me she married well? She kept on marrying well?
3: She did. She did. And some by accident and some by design.
2: But then she landed here.
3: She landed here with a yogi. And they,
2: As you do.
3: As you would. She and he together had envisioned creating a spiritual retreat center in the hills above Montecito called Lotus Land today. At that time, they had named this property 37 acres, beautiful refuge in the outskirts of Santa Barbara, Tibet Land.
2: Okay. And then?
3: And then their marriage was not meant to be.
2: I'm shocked.
3: I thought
2: she's
3: you might
2: going for
3: be.
2: Number seven now?
3: She never remarried. She fell in love with her garden, which we continue to love and adore and affectionately steward. She developed the garden after that divorce and poured herself into it. She sold many of her earthly possessions. She had incredible collections of jewelry. She had costumes from her opera days. She had everything from Tibetan art to carousel horses, and she was a collector. She was an avid collector. And all of that changed when she got to Lotus Land, because she started collecting plants instead of belongings.
2: And that continues to this day.
3: And it continues to this day, and now many of the plants she collected and artfully arranged are threatened or extinct in the wild. And so, while she may not have known at the time that their rarity meant that they would be protected as conservation collections, that's in fact what's happened.
2: And are you still on 37 acres?
3: We are.
2: That's the most amazing thing of all, that you can find 37 acres for garden in Santa Barbara.
3: It's incredible green space, and it nurtures you the second you step foot on it.
2: I have to tell you that so many people have said to me, have you been to Lotus Land? Right? And these are the people who live here.
3: I love that.
2: Yeah.
3: We have so many champions. We have more than 240 volunteers who help maintain the garden, interpret the garden, lead guests through the garden, and then neighbors, members, locals, love and adore the place, as well as local school children and college students, and people really enjoy it for its scientific benefits too.
2: Before we get to the scientific benefits, is there a particular part of the garden that's your favorite?
3: It changes by the day. It's different every time you encounter it, and part of that is the seasonality of any garden. And part of it is the light or the weather or the kind of sound in the air. It could be bird song, it could be wildlife, it could be water. But I'm struck by different spaces on different days.
2: And of course, what I try to do, I'm not very successful at it most of the time, but what I try to do is when I go to another city, I go visit the library. And the reason why I go visit the library is I have 2 hours to kill, so to speak, and I go in there and it's quiet. You can think. You discover something because you're surrounded by books that you otherwise never would have seen. It's the same thing with the garden, isn't it?
3: Absolutely. And the story of our garden is very unique in that you mentioned it dates back to the 1880s. Well, Ghana didn't arrive until 1941, and she created her outdoor rooms, which are 20 themed gardens of significant plants and collections after that time until her death, until 1984. So prior to her arrival on the property, there were many important plantsmen and also architects and contributors in the world of design. And what makes Lotus Land so unique is these layers of history, both with mature plant collections and beautiful buildings. So in the 1880s, there was a nurseryman who owned the property. He had a citrus and palm nursery primarily, and many of those trees remain today, and the stature and their significance is part of what shapes the experience.
2: Are we talking what, something like 35,000 plants, 4,000 different species?
3: That's right. We have an incredible immersion into any plant you can dream of. Just a very mass planting was her style. And
2: okay,
3: so
2: I got to ask the question.
3: Yes.
2: Do you have a dream plant?
3: Again, the bromeliad garden on a certain day, you can be surrounded by 300 different types of bromeliads, where if you were visiting these plants in their country of origin, you would have to travel half the globe. You step into a collection at Lotus Land and you're surrounded within a 400-foot radius by mass plantings of 300 diverse bromeliads. So it's completely consuming in a way that's really wonderful for each collection. So it might be aloes, it might be bromeliads, it might be a topiary garden where you're surrounded by figurines.
2: Wow.
3: Cacti.
2: Time to think.
3: Euphorbia. It's really...
2: By the way, you realize if I stay there long enough, I will be talking to the plants.
3: Oh, we do.
2: Now you tell me.
3: Yeah, we do.
2: Rebecca Anderson, the CEO of Lotus Land, right here in Santa Barbara. A must stop, a must see, and take your time. You'll be surrounded by plants that want to talk to you. How about that? And we'll be back with more from El Encanto right here in Santa Barbara as Peter Greenberg Worldwide, with or without the talking plants, returns right after this.
0: Your flight might be late, but we're right on time. Peter Greenberg Worldwide will be right back.
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1: Peter Greenberg back with you as Peter Greenberg Worldwide continues from the El Encanto here in Santa Barbara, California. 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It's not just collecting and distributing food. It's also serving as a communicator and talking to people in need. And by the way, who better to give you the best tour ever of Santa Barbara than the people who you just helped? If you want more information when you're coming up here, it's easy. It's foodbanksbc.org, foodbanksbc.org, or go to our website, petergreenberg.com, for the comprehensive list on a global scale. My next guest, he's been coming to Santa Barbara for just a few years. In fact, he has a wonderful title because he does a wonderful job as the executive director of the Santa Barbara International Film Festival. Nice to see you again, Roger Durling.
2: Likewise. Pleasure.
1: You know, when we first met, and we did the show here a number of years ago, you weren't as big as you are now. And I'm talking about your size. I'm talking about the festival. You know, when you think about, you know, there's always, you know, the Cannes Film Festival in France, and we have different festivals all around the world. But Santa Barbara being so close to Los Angeles, so close to where movies are either made or decided, or the decisions are made to make the movies, it's a perfect location for it.
2: Absolutely. That was actually when I first came to Santa Barbara, and I had been traveling to different film festivals since I was a little kid. I felt that Santa Barbara deserved a major festival. It's a destination place. It has a proximity to Hollywood, as you mentioned. It has a beautiful downtown corridor. It had all the ingredients for a major film festival, but it was a tiny, when I took over, it was a very small affair, but incredible potential. And all I've done is just taken advantage of everything that Santa Barbara has to offer.
1: But I remember when I first came up to Santa Barbara, I was a correspondent for Newsweek. This goes back 50 years ago. Mm. And, you know, I loved Santa Barbara. I loved that it was manageable.
2: Yes.
1: I love that you could walk downtown, and you had already iconic theaters there.
2: Yes. That's why I felt that you just needed to tinker and capitalize on everything that you mentioned. I mean, when you think about all the successful film festivals in the world, you mentioned Cannes, has what Santa Barbara has. You said it's walking distance. It has all the infrastructure for hospitality. It has great restaurants. It has great weather. And it just needed a little tinkering, as I said, to make it successful. What I did, I moved the date to capitalize on the Oscar nominations. There was no festival taking place during what is called Phase 2, which is when, after the nominations are announced.
1: But before the awards.
2: Before the awards.
1: Yeah.
2: Between nominations and awards, talent wants to campaign, you know, for the Oscar. Michael B. Jordan this past year, etc. And the festival provides an outlet for that.
1: Plus, it's the proximity to the stars themselves. They're going to be in L.A. Why not come up to Santa Barbara?
2: Exactly. That's and even now, we throughout the year, we do Academy screenings. We have over 200 Academy members that live here in Santa Barbara. So
1: see, you buried the lead. That doesn't hurt.
2: Correct.
1: You have 200 members of the Academy of Motion Picture Arts and Sciences. The guys who actually vote on the Oscars live in Santa Barbara.
2: And, you know, and it gets even better. Over 200 that are registered, but there's a lot of people that have a second or third home, like Oprah, Jeff Bridges, that are registered Academy members in Los Angeles or Chicago, but they live here. So we have over 200 Academy members. And when we have events That's enticing to the studios to send you a Michael B. Jordan, to send you, you know, you name it, Leo DiCaprio, to come and do a screening, a Q&A. Plus the talent, as you've seen from El Encanto and the other hospitality places in
1: the
2: town.
1: They have wonderful places to stay.
2: They have places, yeah, and it's not hard to twist an arm and tell the Michael B. Jordan or, you know, Kate Hudson, come up to Santa Barbara to campaign for the Oscar.
1: Yeah, because then they get to stay here and have a good time.
2: Exactly.
1: But going beyond just that particular festival that you do, and that happens every year when?
2: It happens in February, early February, for 10 days.
1: Right, before the Oscars.
2: Yes, sir.
1: But they're the other 11 months of the year, and now you've expanded your programming because you now have movies playing in theaters every day.
2: Well, I thought it was really important to have continuity with staffing. It's really hard to put on a festival once a year without the right staff. And it was essential for us to have continuity. And we acquired movie theaters. We remodeled them. Now we have two major film centers here in town with six screens. And we do art house programming throughout the year. You know, independent films, foreign films, documentaries, you name it, classics, and engages the community. And we're not out of sight, out of mind. It's really hard to promote one event that only comes once a year, like Brigadoon. We actually keep people are aware constantly that the festival's around. We also have educational programs year-round that give back to the community. So, yes, since we last met, the festival has grown.
1: Got a little bigger.
2: It's grown
1: and
2: exponentially.
1: Going back to the iconic theaters that I remember, they're still here.
2: Yes.
1: But when you do the festival, you do the big deal on those theaters.
2: Correct. Yeah, the big tributes, the big galas are always at the Arlington Theater, which is the gem. It was built in the 1920s. It sits over 2,000 people, and it's still an operating movie theater here in Santa Barbara. It's gorgeous.
1: And when you do the tributes, I remember coming to one. What, Kirk Douglas?
2: Yes.
1: I know that's dating myself, but I also know that Michael Douglas was living up here then too, so it made it easy.
2: Yeah. Kirk was very generous to the film festival. He believed in education, and he gave his name to a fundraiser that we do once a year in December. This year's December 10th. His birthday is December 9th, and he gave us his name to do a fundraiser, and all the funds go towards the education programs. And, you know, that one year that you mentioned, yeah, we were honoring Michael Douglas, and Kirk was still with us. He's been dead now for 5 years.
1: Yeah.
2: And this year's Emily Blunt, December 10th, will be here in Santa Barbara celebrating her.
1: You know, it's interesting because when you talk about festivals, that's where a lot of movies get their names. I mean, they get made. When I say by made, they get on the horizon. They get on the radar.
2: Yes.
1: All of a sudden, you realize, oh, this came out of this festival. Maybe I'll go see it.
2: Mm-hmm.
1: Right? I mean, what are there movies that you can say got their break because of your festival?
2: Yeah, there's actually been quite a few. I will name Sideways. The film,
1: which destroyed Merlot, by the way.
2: Yes, but it also made the Santa Barbara wine region as popular as it is. Did you know that because of that movie, now when you go wine tasting, the spittoons, you cannot lift them anymore? Because in that movie, you know, Miles grabs the spittoon and throws it over himself. So now Santa Barbara wineries, when you go wine tasting, that's the reason why they're chained.
1: Heavily weighted spittoon.
2: They're chained to the bar. You cannot do that anymore. So Sideways, and like that, there have been other films. But also, the beauty about film festivals is not just the big films, but it's films that the only chance you'll get to see
1: you otherwise
2: is
1: never
2: actually,
1: see them.
2: Yeah, at the film festival. Foreign films, documentaries, regional films, that the only chance to see it. Plus, in my book, film festivals is not just about movies. The primary impetus for me is community building.
1: It brings people together.
2: Yeah, I mean, there's all this talk about movies going away, and no such thing. You know, streaming is apples and oranges. That is something you go at home and you do by yourself. But when you want to gather and be with people, that's where film is all about.
1: And what better place to do it than Santa Barbara?
2: Well said. Well said.
1: And I don't even work for you. Roger Durling, the executive director of the Santa Barbara International Film Festival. Always a pleasure to see you, sir.
2: Likewise, Peter.
1: And again, thank you for having me. Again, it's in February, so check it out. But in the meantime, anytime you come to Santa Barbara, there's a movie playing, and it might just surprise you. We'll be back more with Peter Greenberg Worldwide from the El Encanto in Santa Barbara right after this.
0: Have a question or a problem? Just email Peter at peter@petergreenberg.com. Peter Greenberg Worldwide will be right back.
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1: Peter Greenberg back with you as Peter Greenberg Worldwide continues from the El Encanto here in the hills above Santa Barbara, California. Of course, you know how to reach me? You go to petergreenbergpro.com. That'll lead you to the upgrade, and that'll lead you to me with your name, phone number, question, or problem. But first and foremost, let's talk about one of the topics that tends to be one of the most misleading aspects of the travel experience, and that's travel insurance. You know, most of the emails I get are from people not being understanding of the policy language, what's covered, what isn't covered. And then there's the issue, which is always the intangible, of weather when you travel. Not whether you're going to travel, weather when you travel. And will your insurance cover that? Joining me now is somebody who has figured out that necessity is the mother of invention. 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And I'll have him explain it because I think it's a great concept. Daniel Price, welcome, sir.
27: Peter, thanks so much for having me today.
1: So let's talk about this. 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I book through whatever company I'm booking through, and they offer me something called Weather Promise. What does that mean?
27: So it's a great question. So we're not actually insurance. There is travel insurance when you want to cancel your trip or you have an issue that comes up.
1: But it is coverage.
27: But it's a guarantee. So we're guaranteeing the weather so that you're guaranteed.
1: Are you God?
27: We can't change the weather. We joke that that's the next stage. But for right now, all we can do is guarantee that you'll have great weather. And so we're going to show you an exact guarantee. We can write it on a postcard for you. It might say something like, if it rains on 2 days of your trip, we'll pay you back the entire cost of your trip or pay you back a certain amount of money. And a rainy day might be 2 hours of rain between 8 a.m. and 8 p.m. But that weather promise that you're going to see is customized just for you and your trip. So we're going to try and create that weather promise. We use AI to do this that is customized not just for where you're going and when you're going, but for the types of things that you might do. And so you'll see that as you're booking a trip on partners of ours like Vrbo or JetBlue Vacations in Europe with TUI or Envia or Home2Go, because we know that weather is the determinant of when and where and how we travel. And it's going to determine whether you have a great trip or not.
1: But of course, it all gets down to a definition of terms. If it's just misty in the morning, you're not paying me a dime.
27: So it depends, right? We're going to show you. So we generally pick up weather when you get as little as a millimeter in an hour. It's 0.04 inches. That's what we're going to call an hour of rain. So just enough to be a rain that you notice.
1: Is it just rain or is it something else too? Tornado, hurricane?
27: So usually tornadoes and hurricanes come with rain. So we're going to pick up the rain from tornadoes and hurricanes and thunderstorms and just afternoon spring rain showers. Because we know that what you care about if you're booking a beach vacation is that you can sit on the beach. We know that if you're going hiking, that you want to go hiking and not be drenched. So we're picking up that rain automatically, and we're measuring it. And we're going to, you know, if you get 2 hours of rain or 3 hours of rain, exactly what it says in your weather promise, we're going to trigger automatically. So we're going to reach out to you. You're going to get an email or an SMS from us, and you'll see it on your weather promise dashboard. And it'll say, you know, click here, one click to confirm your payment details, and the funds that we promised you are going to come straight back to your account automatically.
1: So that means even if I'm sitting in the rain somewhere, and I have to stay the next 4 days, you'll still pay for the whole deal?
27: Depends on what your weather promise is, but most likely, yes.
1: So if I'm in the Gobi Desert, promise is off the table because it ain't raining.
27: Well, if you're in the Gobi Desert, we might offer you a weather promise that's based on temperature, for example. So we can adjust what the weather promise is based on where you're going, when you're going. We know that people are going to the Gobi Desert, not that there are a ton of them, but there are some. We've now done weather promises for trips to 118 countries on 6 continents.
1: Can I ask if there's a country that really didn't pay off well for you?
27: So no, we don't have any particular country that that we don't want to write to. We will write weather promises pretty much wherever you're going. We still haven't done Antarctica, so I can't say 7 continents. We're waiting for that one trip to Antarctica.
1: But everybody else you got?
27: Everyone else we got.
1: And what does it typically cost?
27: So most of our weather promises range between about 3% and 8% of the trip cost. Obviously, it varies based on what the triggers are of your...
1: Well, 3% to 8% is sort of like trip cancellation insurance.
27: It's usually similar in cost. A lot of people buy trip cancellation insurance, right, which covers them if they get sick and whatnot.
1: Or trip interruption.
27: Or trip interruption, and buy a weather promise. So,
1: but in those cases, if my trip is interrupted for 2 days, I might only get paid back for 2 days that I lost. But in your case, you're saying at any time during my trip, if your weather promises, if it rains more than so many inches, you take care of the whole thing?
27: Depends on the weather promise. Most weather promises are set up that way because we realize that people want to be able to enjoy their time, right? And they may need money to go do other things or to take another trip with their family. We have other weather promises. For example, JetBlue Vacations included a weather promise with every booking to Jamaica earlier this year that paid $500 if it rained more than we promised and was included with the trip. And we have other partners that are rolling out weather promise included. You're going to see a lot more of that this fall.
1: Of course, if you're going to Seattle, I don't know.
27: So here's the funny thing, Peter. People think they have an expectation of what the weather is, right? Everyone tells us, oh, you can't possibly write a weather promise for London, right? It rains all the time in London.
1: But it actually doesn't.
27: That's the funny thing. You're exactly right. So London's not that rainy a city. If you look at cities across Europe, London's not actually in the top.
1: And actually the same is true for Seattle.
27: And the same exact thing is true for Seattle. You're absolutely right. But lots of people are worried about it, or they're worried about going to Miami in October, right? They have this image that they're going to be 31 days of hurricanes. We're able to give them comfort. You can go in October and have a great time.
1: 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You'll probably find them if you check through some of their partners like VRBO and JetBlue Vacations, more being added soon. I like the concept. Oh, look, it's raining. No, I'm kidding. Daniel, thanks for joining us.
12: Here, it's awesome.
1: And we'll be back with more from the El Encanto in Santa Barbara, where it's actually sunny and shiny today. Darn it. Back right after this.
13: Your flight might be late, but we're right on time. Peter Greenberg Worldwide will be right back.
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0: or Gewürztraminer, neither like Sauvignon or these like Jura grapes.
1: And the reason?
0: The weather. I think it's too warm. But as I mentioned before, we are still learning and doing trials and getting to know the soil and the land, and it's hard because after you plant, you need to wait 8 or 9 years to see the result.
1: It takes patience.
0: It takes patience.
1: A lot of patience.
0: Yeah.
1: Exactly. And then, of course, you have no way of understanding or predicting, nor anybody does, the impact of global warming and climate change.
0: Yeah, I know. It's been changing a lot. So maybe we'll have some Pinot?
1: No, that Pinot because of global warming? No.
0: No, but maybe in some areas, like, I don't know, like very high altitude, like in Puebla or near the Popocatépetl, they're doing some grape trials for wine in Mexico City.
1: Wow. And then, of course, comes what's selling the best?
0: What's selling the best? Cabs and Bordeaux blends. And in some niche restaurants, like Ron Bredetals or these like different grapes like Bobal or Sauvignon or even like some Carignans.
1: So that's what's selling?
0: Yeah, that's selling.
1: Chardonnay?
0: Not as much as it used to be. Maybe more like Sauvignon Blanc. Yeah.
1: Chardonnay is considered these days pedestrian.
0: Yeah. No.
1: Am I right?
0: Yeah.
1: So what's considered the highest end?
0: I think Grenache, and we all know this label. Grenache and high-end Burgundies.
1: So, Burgundies, really?
0: In Mexico?
1: I'm surprised. I'm surprised.
0: Yeah, in Mexico, there are a lot of restaurants that are having Burgundies wines in their wine program.
1: Okay, and in Santa Barbara?
0: In Santa Barbara, I think, like, Ron Varietals. There are cool projects like Rush Bar in the area that are doing wines grapes from Ron and from Jura.
1: And that still takes time.
0: Yeah.
1: Now, if you go north of here, if you go to Napa or up to Monterey, or you even talk about Sonoma and Santa Rosa, I mean, you talk to all the winemakers there, they're on a roller coaster too in terms of people drinking less, consuming less, global warming. It's sort of like this almost a perfect storm here that's challenging you.
0: Yeah. I think, as you mentioned, it's a roller coaster, and now we need to find different ways to connect with people and to have more wines in the tables. I'm pretty sure that food tastes better with wine rather than any other thing.
1: But you have to change your whole marketing. Wine tastes better with food. How about that? I mean, that'll work out too. But a lot of times people are just not always doing wine with food. You know, they're not necessarily always going to drink at a meal. They're changing.
0: Even like music sounds better with wine.
1: Oh, now we're talking. All right, Güero Cham, the wine expert and founder of Vinos Boutique Mexicanos. Thank you so much for joining us here at El Encanto.
0: Thank you very much, Peter.
1: And I'm not drinking any Merlot. But that music means we're out of time for this hour. Stick around, everybody. Got a whole lot more coming from El Encanto right up here in the hills of Santa Barbara, California, as Peter Greenberg Worldwide returns with no wine in hand right after this.
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5: News this hour from Town Hall. I'm Ron Taylor. President Trump is telling supporters in Ohio to pretend he's on the ballot in the midterm elections. He told the crowd at Vandalia Butler High School earlier Saturday near Dayton to support incumbent Republican Senator John Husted, who's running a tight race against former Senator Sherrod Brown. He's also supporting one other important candidate.
6: 32 days from now, we're going to elect Tommy Tuberville as your next governor.
5: He went on to warn of the consequences if Democrats gain power, saying that they gave the country the worst inflation in American history. It's the president's first visit to the region since his campaign rally began. The United Arab Emirates revealing new details as investigators zero in on the background of the terrorist co-pilot and plot to take down the Fly Dubai flight.
7: At issue is how this co-pilot got hired by Fly Dubai in the first place. Investigators say records show he had previously been suspended at another airline. Israeli Prime Minister Benjamin Netanyahu says evidence indicates this man was a radicalized Muslim who was on a mission to crash the plane. The Omani national was reportedly flagged by Oman Air as a security risk after he was in possession of extremist materials while serving as a co-pilot trainee back in 2020. Laura Winters reporting.
5: Tennessee Governor Bill Lee said Saturday that Prison Commissioner Frank Strada will resign after overseeing the failed execution of Krista Pike.
8: Strada is expected to leave later this month. His departure will come after he oversaw Tennessee's second failed attempt at lethal injection this year and amid bipartisan calls for his resignation. All remaining executions in the state have been paused. Strada said his agency had carried out its responsibilities in accordance with established protocol and framed his resignation as being in the best interest of Tennesseans. I'm Lisa Carton.
5: News and analysis at townhall.com.
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11: I'm Celeste Ford. No one was injured and a man is in custody after police say he fired a gun on Franklin Street near the UNC campus Friday evening. The suspect has been identified as 18-year-old Axel Zizumbo. He is facing charges of concealed carry of a weapon violation, discharging firearm in town limits, and armed to the terror of the public. UNC student Hannah Mackin tells WRAL about the chaotic moments.
12: There's like everyone is just rushing in. We're like telling the hostess, like we're telling everyone to just go in. We go and hide in like the men's bathroom. We're there for like 5 minutes. The entire place is just like people screaming and like hiding out. Eventually we go out. It's like flooded with cops.
11: Manuel Salguero Olivares is one juror away from a full jury in his murder trial. He's accused of killing 19-year-old Faith Hedgepeth, found dead in her Chapel Hill apartment in 2012. Your WPTF forecast, cloudy with a couple of showers and a thunderstorm and a low of 63. Celeste Ford, WPTF News.
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0: Once again, here's Peter Greenberg.
1: Peter Greenberg back with you as Peter Greenberg Worldwide continues speaking with Patrick Davila, the managing partner right here at this beautiful resort known as El Encanto, high up in the hills here in Santa Barbara. Of course, you know the drill. You can always reach me. You know the drill because you do it all the time. Keep doing it. 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But here's the cool part, an opportunity for you almost every time and almost everywhere you travel to get up close and personal and give back to the people who need it the most. We always like to tell everybody what the opportunities are and localize them as well. We've got them right here in Santa Barbara. It's the Food Bank of Santa Barbara County. They've been around for a long time. They are an essential nonprofit when we're dealing with issues that are critical, like food insecurity. 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And if you want more information on how you can participate, that's easy. 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That's foodbanksbc.org, or go right to our website, petergreenberg.com, for the comprehensive scale on a global level. Again, talking to Patrick Davila, the managing partner here at El Encanto, about changing expectations, changing demands of travelers when it comes to, well, the luxury hotel experience or any hotel experience. So let me get you, Patrick, a couple of definitions of terms and see how they work, okay?
2: That's good.
1: What do you want in a hotel room? Okay, I want light that I can actually read with, right? I want bathrooms where there's enough space to put all the stuff I travel with. I want incredibly strong water pressure, right? That's becoming a luxury. I want floors in the bathroom that will not make me slip and crack my skull. I don't care how luxurious the marble is. I don't want it, right? And I want a thermostat on the wall that does this. On, off, temperature. That's it. I want a remote control on the TV that has on, off, volume, channel, maybe a mute button. That's it, right? I can't spend 9 hours doing a tutorial in every room I check into, trying to figure out, I have to get a manual or a guy with a degree in engineering to tell me how to enjoy my room. How am I doing so far?
2: You're doing great.
1: All right, so you're the hotelier. You hear the problems all the time, right? And yet all the hotel design guys go, oh, you have to have this kind of lighting and this kind of tile and this kind of, really? Right? You know what? I care less about the thread count than I do about turning on and off my TV and making sure the thermostat actually I can control.
2: You're totally right.
1: So what do we do?
2: Well, you know, it's designers are incredible at visualizing what a room should feel.
1: But shouldn't they actually sleep in the room first before they do it?
2: Our job is to make sure that it works.
1: Yeah.
2: And by working, to me, a room in a hotel that is a luxury hotel should feel as easy as my room at home. I don't want to go somewhere
1: way,
2: I have to learn.
1: Comfort, that gives you comfort, and comfort is the luxury here then.
2: 100%. And how to deal with that is, you know, there are some incredible designers. We're super lucky here at El Encanto. We're working with a couple of different design firms, and they do understand that. They I think, purposefully come from the residential side, which is a completely different lens than your typical hotel designer.
1: But I like the idea that they come from the residential side.
2: 100%. So super excited for this property as we work on some of the renovations that are upcoming, on how the ease and comfort of the room is equally as valuable as the look.
1: Because my philosophy is, which I never used to realize until recently, is that when you're staying at a luxury hotel room, whether you realize it consciously or not, you're test driving the room, right? You're going, oh, I like that in my house. Or this is an amazing pillow. I got to get this pillow. Or, you know, look how many beds Barry Sternlicht sold
2: at
1: Westin when he came up with the concept of the heavenly bed, you know, because he got smart and he said to his designers, everything that a guest's skin touches, I want to make something that's amazing, right? The shower head, the bathrobe, the bed, the bedding, right? And all of a sudden, they're in the bed selling business because people wanted to buy the heavenly bed, mm-hmm. right? Mm-hmm. It's exactly what we're talking about.
2: Yeah, for sure. And I think there's, which is great, there was this huge race to have the most IT in a room of luxury that was possible. And you needed to press a button or use an iPad to, like, turn on the light to brush your teeth. I'm so glad that's going away.
1: Right.
2: You know, in the last maybe 5 years of new remodel hotels, at this level, you don't see those things.
1: You don't want those things.
2: You don't know. Correct. I don't want to enter a room that I need to learn how to use.
1: I mean, every hotel that I stayed at was so excited to tell me that I could use my iPad. I don't want to use the iPad. I want to pick up the phone and have a conversation, right?
2: Right.
1: I want to talk to a human being, right? It's like going to the airport and they try to steer you directly to the kiosk. I don't want that. And if I walked into this hotel, and I know you're not going to do it, but if I walked into this hotel and I saw a kiosk in the lobby, I wouldn't check in.
2: Right.
1: I want to have a conversation, right? That degrades the experience just by the look of it.
2: And arrival is key.
1: Yeah. Well, of course.
2: I mean, I think a lot the industry as a whole is slow at changing that. You know, I don't want to go to a counter to be greeted. You know, it's like I'm going into an airplane to board it. So one big change we're making here is we're moving our reception. We're actually taking four of our sleeping rooms out and creating this incredible living space where people arrive to. There's no front desk. There's no front desk agent. There are people welcoming you. And then at your own pace, we'll check you in. Some hotels do that already successfully. And a lot of them try to do it, and it doesn't work. So we're going to put a lot of effort into when you arrive at your leisure, and we're here to help that process along versus you getting in the cogwheel.
1: See, for me, I think the hotel experience starts way before you get to the hotel, at the luxury level. So I use it as the Asian model, right? So the Asian model, which you see in Hong Kong all the time, you see it in Singapore, you land at the airport, and the minute you get off through border patrol or passport control and customs and luggage, and you leave that area, the minute you walk out, there's someone from the hotel there, from the hotel, greeting you. They put you in their hotel car. When you get to the hotel, they take you to your room. You're not stopping at the front desk. They already know who you are. Not because it's Patrick or Peter, but because you gave them that information or your travel advisor gave that information when you registered to make the reservation in the first place. And next thing you know, you're not standing in any line. You're greeted, you're having a conversation, and you're going to your room. That, to me, is the definition of a luxury travel experience.
2: Indeed. And, you know, there's this trend, or I think it's starting to die down, but this welcome ritual that some brands do, and it is so inconvenient as
1: can
2: a
1: I,
2: traveler.
1: Can I, you're going to laugh.
2: Okay.
1: Can I tell you the thing that drives me a little nuts, right? I've just gotten off a plane. I've taken the cab or the car or the hotel maybe had sent a car to get to the hotel. I pull in front, and there's somebody there with a drink. But I don't know I don't even know what the drink is, right? It's got color. It's got maybe a little umbrella. I don't want it. Now I feel I have to take it to be gracious, right? No, just get me to the room, right? I don't want to spend time in the lobby. It's like the lobby of a hotel to me, in many respects, is like the departure areas of an airport. I don't go to the airport because I want to go to the airport. I want to go through the airport to get to where I want to go. So my goal in life is not to show up at the lobby and go through three different desks. My goal is, I already have my key. I want to go to my room.
2: Right.
1: It's my choice of other public rooms I want to use in the hotel. Do I make any sense?
2: 100%.
1: Yeah.
2: No, and I think that that is where the top of the luxury segment is going, because that's what people want.
1: But as the top of the luxury segment is going, mark my words, the hotels that are challenged now at the three-star level are going to have to copy some of those approaches as well, because people are going to walk away from those when they know they're going to be stuck at a kiosk.
2: Right. And I think the key there is going to be how what can you afford to do at the rate that you can command?
1: Yeah.
2: That's the million-dollar question.
1: Yep. And you know what? That's where the CFOs have to be educated.
2: Right.
1: Because if they just do the CFO mentality and it's only focused on cost rather than value, everybody's in trouble. Right?
2: Right.
1: And then they got to just increase the size of the slippers. Okay, could they do that?
2: They should. They should. They should pay attention.
1: They should.
2: You know?
1: They should have, look, small, medium, large, Patrick and Peter. How do you like that?
2: Right.
1: We got it.
2: Right.
1: Patrick DeVilla, the managing partner right here at El Encanto in Santa Barbara. Thanks so much for joining us. When we come back, your emails and your calls as Peter Greenberg Worldwide returns from Santa Barbara right after this.
0: Have a question or a problem? Just email Peter at peter@petergreenberg.com. Peter Greenberg Worldwide will be right back.
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1: Peter Greenberg back with you as Peter Greenberg Worldwide continues on the beautiful El Encanto Resort right here on the hills above Santa Barbara, California. And of course, if you want to reach me, very easy to do. 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That'll lead you to the upgrade, our new newsletter, and that'll get you directly to me. Here's an email I just got from Margaret, who asks, I'm traveling to Ireland for a wedding in April 2027. The wedding will be held at Markree Castle from April 12th to the 14th. I live in Seattle. What are the best airlines, where to fly before heading to Ireland, and the best way to get to the castle? Okay, first and foremost, let's just talk about getting on an airplane out of Seattle. If you want to go nonstop all the way to Dublin, guess what? Aer Lingus, the Irish airline, has a nonstop from Seattle. But if you want to break up the trip and spend some time in London before going to Ireland, you can do that as well. Alaska Air, believe it or not, has a new nonstop from Seattle to London, probably the longest flight they make, and definitely worth it. They have some very attractive fares right now. Now, getting from London to Ireland, that's easy. Aer Lingus and British Air have stops all along the way. They probably do about 12 flights a day, each one of them. It's about an hour flight. But the other question you asked is, you know, where is the castle? Well, the castle is about a 2.5 hour drive from Dublin. And do what I do. If you're going to the wedding, maybe you know some other people going to the wedding, all chip in, hire a car and driver. You don't want to drive on the wrong side of the road. And guess what? Best way to do it. That's how I do it. All right? Very simple. Here's an email from Rip who writes, I had an electrocardiogram done the day before we were scheduled to leave on our 28-day trip to Italy. My test came back with abnormal readings, which prompted my doctor to call me and advise me not to get on the plane, which was going the next day. So we didn't travel. American Airlines was the airline, and they didn't hesitate to refund us completely. Boy, I'm surprised to hear that. Did you buy insurance from them? Right? Trip cancellation and interruption insurance? Rip, that would be interesting and helpful to know that. You said also that all of our hotels have been canceled with no fees. I'm liking this too. Something tells you you bought trip cancellation and interruption insurance. My area of concern, he writes, is that I have over 25 different tickets for museum tours, train tickets, church entries, and a few operas. Oh, yes. And Ryanair has not been refunded either. Okay. Well, you then tell me that you're filing a claim with Allianz, which means that you did take the insurance. Here's the question. Does the policy cover you for just airfare and hotel or all other related expenses? Did you read that policy carefully before you bought it? My guess is it doesn't cover you for museum and entrance fee and bus tickets, et cetera, et cetera, et cetera. And on trip cancellation and insurance, it's based on individual flights per policy. That's my understanding, which may be the reason why you're not getting a refund from Ryanair. Now, you could go to the expense, and I'm talking about the hour expense, meaning the time expense, of disputing that charge on your credit card for all those tickets you couldn't use. My guess is the argument that the merchants will have is that you were a no-show, and therefore they have no responsibility or obligation to get to your money back. So something to think about. Get back to me if you can. You know the email. And let me know what actual insurance language you're reading, and that will help me to determine whether or not you're due any other money. But the good news is you did get refunded from American and the hotels. There's a good reason why you want to buy that kind of insurance, especially if it's covered for things like that. And Michael writes me, we are traveling next August, the 8th through the 19th, taking a river cruise on the Seine, and I'm getting all these pop-ups relating to consolidators that claim if you sign up with them and pay a fee, of course, they will then find you the best fare with either money or points. Are you familiar with this? Do you recommend it? We are traveling from Las Vegas to Charles de Gaulle in Paris. Okay, here's the thing, and this is both for Michael and Cassandra. They wrote me together, actually. I get the same pop-ups that you do. When you're dealing with consolidators, assuming they're legitimate, you're still dealing with what we call distressed inventory. They're given a certain number of rooms or airline tickets or train tickets, whatever, that were unsold and have a very short shelf life, which means that once they give them to you, if you don't use them, they're not refundable. They're heavily restricted. And it gets a little nasty if your flight gets canceled or delayed because you didn't buy a full fare ticket. That's the first thing. The second thing is they're not necessarily going to get you a ticket on your preferred airline, or your airline flight might have 2 to 3 stops. As a general rule, I stay away from them because it's very difficult to verify them. I'd much rather buy directly through the airline or through a travel advisor for all of my travel expenses, airline, hotels, cruises, you bet. Now, if they get back to you and they say they represent the airline, then you know you got a problem because nobody represents the airline. Only the airline represents the airline. And a lot of these so-called consolidators will post logos of well-known hotel chains, well-known airlines, with, you know, with their branding on them. And the next thing you know, you're actually paying a heavier fee because they're actually acting as a middleman with a markup for them, hence the fee they want to charge you. So I'd be very, very cautious about it. I hope that's helpful, right? Now, if you've got great flexibility in your schedule and you want to game the system, go ahead. But right now, my advice is not to do it. And when we come back, my advice is to stay with us because we're going on a food tour of Santa Barbara with a chef right here at El Encanto. And you'll be surprised at what may be on the menu. Back with more as Peter Greenberg Worldwide continues from Santa Barbara right after this.
17: Your flight might be late, but we're right on time. Peter Greenberg Worldwide will be right back.
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1: Peter Greenberg back with you as we continue Peter Greenberg Worldwide from the El Encanto Resort and Hotel right here in the hills of Santa Barbara, California. My next guest has an amazing trajectory. Born in Milwaukee, then ended up somehow at Gramercy Tavern in New York, then working for my old friend Susan Spicer in Biona in New Orleans. Of course, Emeril has also been on the show many times. And then, talk about pedigree, ends up in Copenhagen at NOMA, which, of course, we all know if you've been following the news, what a hot restaurant that was. And then back to the U.S., and here he is as the chef at El Encanto. And his name? Joel Veland, how are you, sir?
28: Doing great, thank you.
1: Nice run. You have to work with some of the best.
28: Yeah, I mean, it was what I liked about it is that we just got to go around to different parts of the country and different parts of the world and see what other people are doing and learn so much about different kinds of cuisines. So.
1: And so now here you are on the central coast of California. What are you learning about this?
28: Well, it's actually pretty interesting about the... Just the farm products are incredible. The flavors, they all seem to have like another level of flavor here. And so all the vegetables, the fruits, it's very dynamic. And the season just seems to overlap one another. So it's really about finding the hyper seasonal products within these longer seasons.
1: Like?
28: To find like, okay, when the pluots are tasting just the best, when are the peaches tasting just the best, when are the tomatoes...
1: Tell me.
28: The window of tomatoes. Well, about 2 weeks ago, the peaches were the best.
5: So you're telling me, Joel, I missed the peaches.
28: You missed the peaches. Okay. Yeah. But pluots are still here, and they're incredible right now. But this is like the tail end of them, but it's amazing. And
5: okay, let's go cutting edge. What's coming up?
28: What's coming up is the pears. There's still tomatoes here. Tomatoes are still going great. Strawberries are making a rebound. Right now, raspberries are incredible. So there's just like, so it just changes. Coming up are going to be chicories and things like that. So some of the more lettuces are coming back. Arugula is coming back. So yeah, it's definitely in flux and always in movement. So you need to be super aware and connected way more than you would be like in the Northeast, where the seasons are very defined. You know exactly what's going on. You know exactly when you're going to get what. And you have these windows depending on when the frost happens. But yeah, you know, come November, you're done. You're not going to get anything else out of the ground, and you have to start storing for the winter. So.
5: But then, of course, as a chef operating in the global village that we all operate in, you can source anything these days.
28: True. But for chefs like me and chefs, some of my other contemporaries, we really pride ourselves on being more of a locavores and really, really trying to keep to your area and your region and finding your time and your place here. And what is the food like here? Yes, anyone can source product from all over the world, but
5: These days you can get strawberries in the Antarctic if you don't mind flying them in.
28: Right. But to me, I don't see the specialness in that. I find the specialness in finding the best of the best right where you're from, and representing your area the best you can.
5: And you're sourcing locally?
28: Yes.
5: What are you not sourcing locally?
28: It's a great question. So some of our beef comes from Northern California, so that's a little not super local, but still in our state. Yeah, not much else. I mean, it's...
5: Well, the Wagyu.
28: Yeah, the Wagyu, the steak, yeah. So just that stuff. But mostly, most of our other product is right around here. So.
5: And
28: the fish, yeah, which is all off our coast.
5: But you get everything.
28: Yeah, so the halibut, all, and I really don't, I try not to really buy shrimp too often, but we have amazing ridgeback shrimp that we get off our coast here as well.
5: But why don't you like shrimp?
28: No, I mean, most of the time if I'm going to do shrimp, like let's say tiger shrimp or something for a cocktail shrimp, you know, that requires bigger shrimp from the Gulf, I'll need to do it for a banquet. I'll have to bring it in because the client requests it, but typically I wouldn't bring it in from my menu.
5: Right.
28: I'll use local shrimp.
5: And the salmon, wild?
28: The salmon's typically wild, but if we can't get it wild, I'll usually go with a really

0: break with Joel Veland, the executive chef here at El Encanto. When we come back, we're going to find out about the whale sharks as Peter Greenberg Worldwide returns to El Encanto with a whale shark right after this.
1: Your flight might be late, but we're right on time. Peter Greenberg Worldwide will be right back.
2: You look absolutely dashing in that purple tie. Ready to harness the world?
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1: 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Once again, here's Peter Greenberg.
0: Peter Greenberg back with you, talking with Joel Veland, the executive chef here at El Encanto. When we last left off, you were talking about encounters with whale sharks.
7: Yeah. So the water's gotten so warm off our coast this time of the year that whale sharks are swimming up, yellowtail tuna are swimming up. We're getting blue fins like crazy. So it's pushed the halibut farther north. So our guys are having to go really far north and even into Alaska. So now if I get Alaskan halibut, that's great. But now I'm using more yellowtail. I'm using what's coming. So we've been putting bluefin on the menu. We've been putting yellowtail tuna on the menu. Things like that to kind of offset the loss of the halibut.
0: So we know about sourcing.
7: Yeah.
0: What about your guests? Are they eating differently these days?
7: Yeah, I find it's more health and wellness focused, less alcohol, less drinking. She's definitely, some of our older clientele still eat the same way that they've always have. But I think it's our younger clientele in their 30s and 40s that have children that have really changed the dynamic in what people eat.
0: And you know, that changes your menu too, doesn't it?
7: Definitely. Yeah, okay. Definitely. So I try to do a little bit lighter. I'm naturally healthy eater, so I cook somewhat light, but I really want there to be bold flavors. I want to punch you in the mouth with the flavor and then not make you feel...
0: There's a branding message from a chef. I want to punch you in the mouth with flavor.
7: and then that way you don't feel... But at the same time, I want it to be light so you don't feel heavy afterwards. Because there's nothing worse than eating a big meal and then you feel terrible. You know, so you need people to feel energized and refreshed and feel good when they eat and not feel overstuffed.
0: Are you seeing more and more of your guests sharing dishes?
7: Sure. Yeah, definitely. I mean, I think that's also at times, during times of the year, I see that a lot. Like, especially this time of the year, after tax season.
0: Exactly.
7: People like to share some entrees. Even in Santa Barbara, you see people tightening the waist belt here and there. But, you know, it's crazy.
0: Hey, it happens.
7: It does.
0: All right, so I ask every chef this, you're no exception, I got to do it. What's the one dish you put on the menu that you thought, this is the home run, people are going to love it, and it tanked? And then conversely, what's the dish you figured, I really have to put this on the menu, really? And everybody loved it. You can't

0: stock it. It's got to. It flies off.
1: Yeah, I think the last one you said was, I didn't think this fig dish was going to fly, and I did a fresh fig dish, and it was just figs on a plate.
0: That's it.
1: And I put.
0: Hey, I can do that.
1: I put some other things on it. There's some shiso. There's a really awesome vinaigrette, warm vinaigrette of roasted pluots, and a few other things. And I did fig leaf oil on it. Took some fig leaves and made an oil with it. Put that on there, and a little hazelnuts, and it was quite delicious. And I really enjoy figs, and they were very special figs. And I was like, I just don't know if the clientele is ready for just to take on a very focused varietal of this particular fruit and appreciate it. And they did, and I sold all of them.
0: It sounds like you had a lot of extra figs. You didn't know what to do with them.
1: Correct. Well, I it was more of an impulse buy. So I'm at the farmer's.
0: And also you say, how many figs did I buy? Oh, my God, what am I going
1: to
0: do?
1: Yeah, I got to sell all these. So it was more like I go to the farmer's market, and you get inspired because of the great product. And so I was like, oh, I got to have these. These are incredible. And then you just bring them to the restaurant, and you're like, all right,
0: now you're looking at them.
1: Now I got to sell them. Yeah, so that it's kind of like that.
0: Are they still on the menu?
1: No, not right now. No, figs are done.
0: You mean I missed the figs, too? Man, okay. Yeah. All right, now let's go back to the first question. What's the one issue that this is the home run and it tanked?
1: Oh, wow. I think it was like a cabbage dish. And I don't know if I don't remember what I told you before, but this cabbage dish I had was, I thought it was amazing, delicious, and everyone who loves healthy food is going to love it. And it charred on the grill and a great vinaigrette and like nice little citrus crumble on top. And we loved it. The staff loved it, but the guests didn't buy it, so.
0: Did it have a name?
1: I don't remember. It was just like a Caraflex cabbage. Charred Caraflex
0: cabbage.
1: That
0: got 86.
1: Yeah. We didn't. We ran it 2 days and then took it off. Yeah.
0: All right, so now the other thing this is my metric for judging a great restaurant, and don't laugh at me. Can you make a killer grilled cheese sandwich?
1: Wow. I think so. I mean, I grew up making grilled cheese sandwiches.
0: Well, you grew up in Milwaukee. Come on, America's Dairyland.
1: Yeah. And I love a good grilled cheese sandwich. So, yeah, I feel I can.
0: Okay, but now let me tell you what has to go in that.
1: Okay, let's talk about
0: it. Okay, first, the bread is key.
1: Yes, absolutely.
0: Okay. When I was growing up in New York, there was something called Wonder Bread.
1: Mm-hmm.
0: The worst cardboard you could ever... I mean, they used to have their commercial was, Wonder Bread builds strong bodies 12 ways. They're still looking for the ways. Forget it. Wonder Bread, garbage. Okay.
1: Yeah.
0: So it can't be white bread.
1: Right.
0: It's either going to be rye or sourdough, right? With grilled onions inside.
1: Ooh, nice.
0: Even caramelized. You do the whole thing, right?
1: Yeah.
0: You in on that?
1: I'm in on that.
0: Okay, good. Keep it simple. You got it.
1: That's great.
0: Right, because the key to, for me at least, for great food and for great chefs, are the chefs who understand the food so well that they don't need to overdo it.
1: Correct. Yeah. I really like the idea of doing dishes that have only a few components. Like, three main components is all you really
0: need. We got it. Bread, cheese, onions. We're done.
1: Yeah, we're done.
0: Joel Veelam, the executive chef right here at El Encanto. Thanks so much for joining us. That music means out of time for the entire show. Lots of people to thank, of course. Amanda Morris, our producer. Anthony Protos doing the boards right here. And, of course, Patrick Davila and the entire staff of El Encanto right here in Santa Barbara. Thank you so much for having us. We'll see you next week, everybody, from another location somewhere around the world. Bye-bye, everybody.
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4: I'm Ron Taylor. President Trump, speaking from Ohio last night, says Iran has virtually given up on any plans for a nuclear weapon. Just before departing the White House for Ohio, he spoke about the ongoing conflict with Iran.
5: We have a decision that I'll make about Iran. Iran's been decimated, so the only question is, it'll either be the easy way or the hard way.
4: The president's road trip continues and takes a southward turn towards San Antonio. Next week, he will be there to support Texas Attorney General Ken Paxton's race for the Senate, as he is neck and neck with Democrat James Tallarico. The Supreme Court's expected to hear several high-profile cases in the new term.
6: The High Court will reconvene for a new nine-month term and is expected to consider whether laws that ban semi-automatic rifles violate the Second Amendment, as well as the legality of voting laws that require proof of citizenship. The justices will also decide how much authority parents have over children who identify as transgender, if immigrants must remain in detention while they await deportation, and if lawmakers can sue oil companies for their role in climate change. I'm Lisa Carton.
4: Emerging reports say the Fly Dubai co-pilot accused of stabbing a passenger jet in mid-flight was previously banned from flying over fears he had adopted radical ideological views.
7: The pilot was grounded by Oman Air in 2024 after the airline found out he had been visiting radical Islamic websites and he was assigned to a desk job. The reports indicate officials are now investigating how the Omani national was cleared to be in the cockpit of a Fly Dubai plane headed for Israel. Passengers and crew were able to subdue the suspect before the plane carrying 174 people landed safely in Saudi Arabia. In New York, I'm Liz Warner.
4: News and analysis at townhall.com. I'm Ron Taylor.
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9: I'm Celeste Ford. No one was injured and a man is in custody after police say he fired a gun on Franklin Street near the UNC campus Friday evening. The suspect has been identified as 18-year-old Axel Zizumbo. He is facing charges of concealed carry of a weapon violation, discharging firearm in town limits, and armed to the terror of the public. UNC student Hannah Mackin tells WRAL about the chaotic moments.
10: There's like everyone is just rushing in. We're like telling the hostess, like we're telling everyone to just go in. We go and hide in like the men's bathroom. We're there for like 5 minutes. The entire place is just like people screaming and like hiding out. Eventually we go out. It's like flooded with cops.
9: Manuel Salguero Olivares is one juror away from a full jury in his murder trial. He's accused of killing 19-year-old Faith Hedgepeth, found dead in her Chapel Hill apartment in 2012. Your WPTF forecast, cloudy with a couple of showers and a thunderstorm and a low of 63. Celeste Ford, WPTF News.
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2: Peter Greenberg back with you as Peter Greenberg Worldwide continues. If you're just enjoying your weekend, of course, I hope you're enjoying us as well. Let me tell you where we happen to be. Get out those maps, boys and girls. 34 degrees, 25 minutes north, 119 degrees, 42 minutes west. We're in Santa Barbara, California, in particular in the hills above it at the El Encanto, a beautiful hotel and resort. And of course, you can always reach me. You know the drill. You email me, peter at petergreenberg.com with your name, phone number. Don't forget your phone number. Question or problem, we will solve it right here on the air. You know, the El Encanto, it's a beautiful resort, beautiful property that goes back, it's about 7 acres, to 1918. But my next guest is on a property that goes back a little further back than that, to the 1880s. And it has a very interesting name, which we're going to explain to you and then talk to you about its impact and significance. It's the Ganawaska Lotus Land. And if you don't know what that is, my next guest certainly does, because she's the CEO of Lotus Land, Rebecca Anderson. Welcome.
3: Thank you.
2: All right, so I'm going to get to Lotus Land in a minute. Ganawaska?
3: Ganawaska. She was a Polish woman who, as a girl, left Poland when her mother passed away, and she was invited to live with an uncle who lived in Russia. And so at age 9, she left Poland, and her life changed dramatically when she went from her modest farm in Poland to the pinnacle of Russian society, as she accompanied her uncle, who was a portrait artist, to the aristocracy.
2: And now we're talking Santa Barbara.
3: Well, she had a long path before she arrived in Santa Barbara. She had many, many lives and stops along the way, but in 1941, she came to California, specifically Santa Barbara, at the invitation of her sixth husband, Theo.
2: Say that again.
3: Sixth. You heard me. Yes.
2: Is the name Zsa Zsa Gabor ringing up? Oh my God. Or Elizabeth Taylor.
3: Yeah. She had had quite the first 50 years of her life. And at around that age.
2: You're trying to tell me she married well? She kept on marrying well?
3: She did. She did. And some by accident and some by design.
2: But then she landed here.
3: She landed here with a yogi. And they,
2: As you do.
3: As you would. She and he together had envisioned creating a spiritual retreat center in the hills above Montecito called Lotus Land today. At that time, they had named this property 37 acres, beautiful refuge in the outskirts of Santa Barbara, Tibet Land.
2: Okay. And then?
3: And then their marriage was not meant to be.
2: I'm shocked.
3: I thought
2: she's going for number 7 now?
3: She never remarried. She fell in love with her garden, which we continue to love and adore and affectionately steward. She developed the garden after that divorce and poured herself into it. She sold many of her earthly possessions. She had incredible collections of jewelry. She had costumes from her opera days. She had everything from Tibetan art to carousel horses, and she was a collector. She was an avid collector. And all of that changed when she got to Lotus Land, because she started collecting plants instead of belongings.
2: And that continues to this day.
3: And it continues to this day. And now many of the plants she collected and artfully arranged are threatened or extinct in the wild. And so, well, she may not have known at the time that their rarity meant that they would be protected as conservation collections. That's, in fact, what's happened.
2: And are you still on 37 acres?
3: We are.
2: That's the most amazing thing of all, that you can find 37 acres for garden in Santa Barbara.
3: It's incredible green space, and it nurtures you the second you step foot on it.
2: I have to tell you that so many people have said to me, have you been to Lotus Land? Right? And these are the people who live here.
3: I love that.
2: Yeah.
3: We have so many champions. We have more than 240 volunteers who help maintain the garden, interpret the garden, lead guests through the garden, and then neighbors, members, locals, love and adore the place, as well as local school children and college students, and people really enjoy it for its scientific benefits too.
2: Before we get to the scientific benefits, is there a particular part of the garden that's your favorite?
3: It changes by the day. It's different every time you encounter it, and part of that is the seasonality of any garden. And part of it is the light or the weather or the kind of sound in the air. It could be bird song, it could be wildlife, it could be water. But I'm struck by different spaces on different days.
2: And of course, what I try to do, I'm not very successful at it most of the time, but what I try to do is when I go to another city, I go visit the library. And the reason why I go visit the library is I have 2 hours to kill, so to speak, and I go in there and it's quiet. You can think. You discover something because you're surrounded by books that you otherwise never would have seen. It's the same thing with the garden, isn't it?
3: Absolutely. And the story of our garden is very unique in that you mentioned it dates back to the 1880s. Well, Ghana didn't arrive until 1941, and she created her outdoor rooms, which are 20 themed gardens of significant plants and collections after that time until her death, until 1984. So prior to her arrival on the property, there were many important plantsmen and also architects and contributors in the world of design. And what makes Lotus Land so unique is these layers of history, both with mature plant collections and beautiful buildings. So in the 1880s, there was a nurseryman who owned the property. He had a citrus and palm nursery primarily, and many of those trees remain today, and the stature and their significance is part of what shapes the experience.
2: Are we talking something like 35,000 plants, 4,000 different species?
3: That's right. We have an incredible immersion into any plant you can dream of. Just a very mass planting was her style. And
2: okay,
3: so
2: I got to ask the question.
3: Yes.
2: Do you have a dream plant?
3: Again, the bromeliad garden on a certain day, you can be surrounded by 300 different types of bromeliads, where if you were visiting these plants in their country of origin, you would have to travel half the globe. You step into a collection at Lotus Land and you're surrounded within a 400-foot radius by mass plantings of 300 diverse bromeliads. So it's completely consuming in a way that's really wonderful for each collection. So it might be aloes, it might be bromeliads, it might be a topiary garden where you're surrounded by figurines.
2: Wow.
3: Cacti.
2: Time to think.
3: Euphorbia. It's really...
2: By the way, you realize if I stay there long enough, I will be talking to the plants.
3: Oh, we do.
2: Now you tell me.
3: Yeah, we do.
2: Rebecca Anderson, the CEO of Lotus Land, right here in Santa Barbara. A must stop, a must see, and take your time. You'll be surrounded by plants that want to talk to you. How about that? And we'll be back with more from El Encanto right here in Santa Barbara as Peter Greenberg Worldwide, with or without the talking plants, returns right after this.
0: Your flight might be late, but we're right on time. Peter Greenberg Worldwide will be right back.
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2: 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We always like to localize those opportunities, and Santa Barbara certainly is no exception. Check out the Food Bank right here in Santa Barbara County. They're a great nonprofit that has been working here for so many years, and we all know how important food insecurity is as an issue and one you can actually help to solve. You get to volunteer with them in so many different ways. It's not just collecting and distributing food. It's you're also serving as a communicator and talking to people in need. And by the way, who better to give you the best tour ever of Santa Barbara than the people who you just helped? If you want more information when you're coming up here, it's easy. It's foodbanksbc.org, foodbanksbc.org, or go to our website, petergreenberg.com, for the comprehensive list on a global scale. My next guest, he's been coming to Santa Barbara for just a few years. In fact, he has a wonderful title because he does a wonderful job as the executive director of the Santa Barbara International Film Festival. Nice to see you again, Roger Durling.
11: Likewise. Pleasure.
2: You know, when we first met and we did the show here a number of years ago, you weren't as big as you are now. I'm not talking about your size. I'm talking about the festival. You know, when you think about, you know, there's always, you know, the Cannes Film Festival in France, and we have different festivals all around the world. But Santa Barbara being so close to Los Angeles, so close to where movies are either made or decided, or the decisions are made to make the movies, it's a perfect location for it.
11: Absolutely. That was actually when I first came to Santa Barbara, and I had been traveling to different film festivals since I was a little kid. I felt that Santa Barbara deserved a major festival. It's a destination place. It has a proximity to Hollywood, as you mentioned. It has a beautiful downtown corridor. It had all the ingredients for a major film festival, but it was a tiny, when I took over, it was a very small affair, but incredible potential. And all I've done is just taken advantage of all the everything that Santa Barbara has to offer.
2: But I remember when I first came up to Santa Barbara, I was a correspondent for Newsweek. This goes back 50 years ago. And, you know, I loved Santa Barbara. I loved that it was manageable.
11: Yes.
2: I loved that you could walk downtown. And you had already iconic theaters there.
11: Yes. That's why I felt that you just needed to tinker and capitalize on everything that you mentioned. I mean, when you think about all the successful film festivals in the world, you mentioned Cannes, has what Santa Barbara has. You said it's walking distance. It has all the infrastructure for hospitality. It has great restaurants. It has great weather. And it just needed a little tinkering, as I said, to make it successful. What I did, I moved the dates to capitalize on the Oscar nominations. There was no festival taking place during what is called Phase 2, which is when after the nominations are announced.
2: But before the awards.
11: Before the awards.
2: Yeah.
11: Between nominations and awards, talent wants to campaign, you know, for the Oscar. Michael B. Jordan this past year, etc. And the festival provides an outlet for that.
2: Plus, it's the proximity to the stars themselves. They're going to be in L.A. Why not come up to Santa Barbara?
11: Exactly. That's and even now, we throughout the year, we do Academy screenings. We have over 200 Academy members that live here in Santa Barbara. So
2: see, you buried the lead. That doesn't hurt.
11: Correct.
2: You have 200 members of the Academy of Motion Picture Arts and Sciences. The guys who actually vote on the Oscars live in Santa Barbara.
11: And you know, and it gets even better. Over 200 that are registered, but there's a lot of people that have a second or third home, like Oprah, Jeff Bridges, that are registered Academy members in Los Angeles or Chicago, but they live here. So we have over 200 Academy members. And when we have events, that's enticing to the studios to send you a Michael B. Jordan, to send you, you know, you name it, Leo DiCaprio, to come and do a screening and Q&A. Plus the talent, as you've seen from El Encanto and the other hospitality places in the
2: state. They have wonderful places to stay.
11: They have places, yeah, and it's not hard to twist an arm and tell Michael B. Jordan Kate Hudson, come up to Santa Barbara to campaign for the Oscar.
2: Yeah, because then they get to stay here and have a good time.
11: Exactly.
2: But going beyond just that particular festival that you do, and that happens every year when?
11: It happens in February, early February, for 10 days.
2: Right, before the Oscars.
11: Yes, sir.
2: But there are the other 11 months of the year, and now you've expanded your programming because you now have movies playing in theaters every day.
11: Well, I thought it was really important to have continuity with staffing. It's really hard to put on a festival once a year without the right staff. And it was essential for us to have continuity. And we acquired movie theaters. We remodeled them. Now we have two major film centers here in town with six screens. And we do art house programming throughout the year. Independent films, foreign films, documentaries, you name it, classics, and engages the community. And we're not out of sight, out of mind. It's really hard to promote one event that only comes once a year, like Brigadoon. We actually keep people are aware constantly that the festival's around. We also have educational programs year-round that give back to the community. So yes, since we last met, the festival has grown.
2: Got a little bigger.
11: It's grown exponentially.
2: Going back to the iconic theaters that I remember, they're still here.
11: Yes.
2: But when you do the festival, you do the big deal on those theaters.
11: Correct. Yeah, the big tributes, the big galas are always at the Arlington Theater, which is the gem. It was built in the 1920s. It sits over 2,000 people, and it's still an operating movie theater here in Santa Barbara. It's gorgeous.
2: And when you do the tributes, I remember coming to one. What, Kirk Douglas?
11: Yes.
2: I know that's dating myself, but I also know that Michael Douglas is living up here then too, so it made it easy.
11: Yeah. Kirk was very generous to the film festival. He believed in education, and he gave his name to a fundraiser that we do once a year in December. This year's December 10th. His birthday is December 9th, and he gave us his name to do a fundraiser, and all the funds go towards the education programs. And, you know, that one year that you mentioned, yeah, we were honoring Michael Douglas, and Kirk was still with us. He's been dead now for 5 years.
2: Yeah.
11: And this year's Emily Blunt, December 10th, will be here in Santa Barbara celebrating her.
2: You know, it's interesting because when you talk about festivals, that's where a lot of movies get their names. I mean, they get made. I mean, when I say by made, they get on the horizon. They get on the radar.
11: Yes.
2: All of a sudden you realize, oh, this came out of this festival. Maybe I'll go see it.
11: Mm-hmm.
2: Right? I mean, are there movies that you can say got their break because of your festival?
11: Yeah, there's actually been quite a few. I will name Sideways. The film...
2: Which destroyed Merlot, by the way.
11: Yes, but it also made the Santa Barbara wine region as popular as it is. Did you know that because of that movie, now when you go wine tasting, the spittoons, you cannot lift them anymore. Because in that movie, you know, Miles grabs the spittoon and throws it over himself. So now Santa Barbara wineries, when you go wine tasting, that's the reason why they're chained.
2: Heavily weighted spittoon.
11: They're chained to the bar. You cannot do that anymore. So Sideways, and like that, there have been other films. But also the beauty about film festivals is not just the big films, but it's films that you, the only chance you'll get to see
2: you otherwise
11: is
2: never
11: actually,
2: see them.
11: Yeah, at the film festival. Foreign films, documentaries, regional films, that the only chance to see it. Plus, in my book, film festivals is not just about movies. The primary impetus for me is community building.
2: It brings people together.
11: Yeah, I mean, that will there's all this talk about movies going away, and no such thing. You know, streaming is apples and oranges. That is something you go at home and you do by yourself. But when you want to gather and be with people, that's where film is all about.
2: And what better place to do it than Santa Barbara?
11: Well said. Well said.
2: And I don't even work for you. Roger Durling, the executive director of the Santa Barbara International Film Festival. Always a pleasure to see you, sir.
11: Likewise, Peter.
2: And again, thank you for having me. Again, it's in February, so check it out. But in the meantime, anytime you come to Santa Barbara, there's a movie playing, and it might just surprise you. We'll be back more with Peter Greenberg Worldwide from the El Encanto in Santa Barbara right after this.
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1: Peter Greenberg back with you as Peter Greenberg Worldwide continues from the El Encanto here in the hills above Santa Barbara, California. Of course, you know how to reach me? You go to petergreenbergpro.com. That'll lead you to the upgrade, and that'll lead you to me with your name, phone number, question, or problem. But first and foremost, let's talk about one of the topics that tends to be one of the most misleading aspects of the travel experience, and that's travel insurance. You know, most of the emails I get are from people not being understanding of the policy language, what's covered, what isn't covered. And then there's the issue, which is always the intangible, of weather when you travel. Not whether you're going to travel, weather when you travel. And will your insurance cover that? Joining me now is somebody who has figured out that necessity is the mother of invention. 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And I'll have him explain it because I think it's a great concept. Daniel Price, welcome, sir.
2: Peter, thanks so much for having me today.
1: So let's talk about this. I'm going on vacation. I book through whatever company I'm booking through, and they offer me something called Weather Promise. What does that mean?
2: So it's a great question. So we're not actually insurance. There is travel insurance when you want to cancel your trip or you have an issue that comes up.
1: But it is coverage.
2: But it's a guarantee. So we're guaranteeing the weather so that you're guaranteed.
1: Are you God?
2: We can't change the weather. We joke that that's the next stage. But for right now, all we can do is guarantee that you'll have great weather. And so we're going to show you an exact guarantee. We can write it on a postcard for you. It might say something like, if it rains on 2 days of your trip, we'll pay you back the entire cost of your trip or pay you back a certain amount of money. And a rainy day might be 2 hours of rain between 8 in the morning and 8 at night. But that weather promise that you're going to see is customized just for you and your trip. So we're going to try and create that weather promise. We use AI to do this, that is customized not just for where you're going and when you're going, but for the types of things that you might do. And so you'll see that as you're booking a trip on partners of ours like Vrbo or JetBlue Vacations in Europe with TUI or Envia or Home2Go, because we know that weather is the determinant of when and where and how we travel, and it's going to determine whether you have a great trip or not.
1: But of course, it all gets down to a definition of terms. If it's just misty in the morning, you're not paying me a dime.
2: So it depends, right? We're going to show you. So we generally pick up weather when you get as little as a millimeter in an hour. It's 0.04 inches. That's what we're going to call an hour of rain. So just enough to be a rain that you notice.
1: Is it just rain or is it something else too? Tornado, hurricane?
2: So usually tornadoes and hurricanes come with rain. So we're going to pick up the rain from tornadoes and hurricanes and thunderstorms and just afternoon spring rain showers. Because we know that what you care about if you're booking a beach vacation is that you can sit on the beach. We know that if you're going hiking, that you want to go hiking and not be drenched. So we're picking up that rain automatically, and we're measuring it. And we're going to, you know, if you get 2 hours of rain or 3 hours of rain, exactly what it says in your weather promise, we're going to trigger automatically. So we're going to reach out to you. You're going to get an email or an SMS from us, and you'll see it on your weather promise dashboard. And it'll say, you know, click here, one click to confirm your payment details, and the funds that we promised you are going to come straight back to your account automatically.
1: So that means even if I'm sitting in the rain somewhere, and I have to stay the next 4 days, you'll still pay for the whole deal?
2: Depends on what your weather promise is, but most likely, yes.
1: So if I'm in the Gobi Desert, promise is off the table because it ain't raining.
2: Well, if you're in the Gobi Desert, we might offer you a weather promise that's based on temperature, for example. So we can adjust what the weather promise is based on where you're going, when you're going. We know that people are going to the Gobi Desert. Not that there are a ton of them, but there are some. We've now done weather promises for trips to 118 countries on 6 continents.
1: Can I ask if there's a country that really didn't pay off well for you?
2: So no, we don't have any particular country that that we don't want to write to. We will write weather promises pretty much wherever you're going. We still haven't done Antarctica, so I can't say 7 continents. We're waiting for that one trip to Antarctica.
1: But everybody else you got?
2: Everyone else we got.
1: And what does it typically cost?
2: So most of our weather promises range between about 3% and 8% of the trip cost. Obviously, it varies based on what the triggers are of your...
1: Well, 3% to 8% is sort of like trip cancellation insurance.
2: It's usually similar in cost. A lot of people buy trip cancellation insurance, right, which covers them if they get sick and whatnot.
1: Or trip interruption.
2: Or trip interruption. And buy a weather promise.
1: But in those cases, If my trip is interrupted for 2 days, I might only get paid back for 2 days that I lost.
3: Right.
1: But in your case, you're saying at any time during my trip, if your weather promises if it rains more than so many inches, you take care of the whole thing?
2: Depends on the weather promise. Most weather promises are set up that way because we realize that people want to be able to enjoy their time, right? And they may need money to go do other things or to take another trip with their family. We have other weather promises. For example, JetBlue Vacations included a weather promise with every booking to Jamaica earlier this year paid $500 if it rained more than we promised and was included with the trip. And we have other partners that are rolling out weather promise included. You're going to see a lot more of that this fall.
1: Of course, if you're going to Seattle, I don't know.
2: So here's the funny thing here. People think they have an expectation of what the weather is, right? Everyone tells us, oh, you can't possibly write a weather promise for London, right? It rains all the time in London.
1: But it actually doesn't.
2: That's the funny thing. You're exactly right. So London's not that rainy a city. If you look at cities across Europe, London's not actually in the top.
1: And actually the same is true for Seattle.
2: And the same exact thing is true for Seattle. You're absolutely right. But lots of people are worried about it, or they're worried about going to Miami in October. Right. They have this image that they're going to be 31 days of hurricanes. We're able to give them comfort. You can go in October and have a great time.
1: 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You'll probably find them if you check through some of their partners like VRBO and JetBlue Vacations. More being added soon. I like the concept. Oh, look, it's raining. No, I'm kidding. Daniel, thanks for joining us.
4: Peter, it's awesome.
1: And we'll be back with more from the El Encanto in Santa Barbara, where it's actually sunny and shiny today. Darn it. Back right after this.
0: Your flight might be late, but we're right on time. Peter Greenberg Worldwide will be right back.
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1: Peter Greenberg back with you from El Encanto in the hills here in Santa Barbara. Of course, you know the drill. You can always reach me. Just email me, peter at petergreenberg.com, with your name, phone number. Don't forget that phone number. Question or problem, we will solve it right here on the air. You know, as you heard earlier in the show, I've been coming up to Santa Barbara since I was like 21 years old. I never looked at it in those days as a gastronomic experience or a wine experience. In those days, you just came up here and went to the harbor and had some bad seafood and went home. Obviously, times have changed dramatically, not just in Santa Barbara, but around the world in terms of this part of the world when it comes to food and wine. My next guest knows a little bit about that. He's a wine expert and founder of Vinos Boutique Mexicanos. His name is Rero Cham. And the most important thing about it is he knows Mexican wine. And what people don't know about Mexican wine, Rero, but I do, is that when we shot some of our shows in Mexico, especially in Baja, what we realized, and it was a huge surprise to me, 75% of all the wine produced in Baja gets exported to France. What do the French know that we don't know about Mexican wine?
14: They know about wine, I'm pretty sure. But, you know, Mexico, the Mexico industry is new, or kind of the boutique industry in Mexico is new since the late 80s, early 90s. But the winery you're talking about that it's been exported is like a big winery. They do a lot of volume. Right. We are more focused in family-owned and run projects. Sure. And now we have like 16 different states that produce wine in Mexico.
1: 16 out of the 32 states.
14: Yeah.
1: That's a lot.
14: Yeah, that's a lot.
1: And by the way, we're not at a point in America, we couldn't used to say this before, but now every state in America does wine.
14: Yeah, I know.
1: There was a point where North Dakota didn't do it.
14: Yeah, right? Even Florida.
1: Yeah.
14: Right?
1: But now everybody's doing it.
14: Yeah.
1: Yeah. Even Alaska.
14: Even Alaska.
1: Who
14: like ice wine, right? Yeah.
1: Better be ice wine.
14: Yeah.
1: But tell me about, look, there's wine from Mexico and then there's Mexican wine. So explain the Santa Barbara connection.
14: So what are we trying to do in Encanto is to bring some wines from every, like some from different states in Mexico, like Guanajuato, Querétaro, San Luis Potosí, and Baja. And from the wines from like the wines from Baja talk about like the same coast, the same kind of terroir or the influence of the ocean from Ensenada to San Diego and then Santa Barbara, Santa Inés, Los Olivos, all the way through Napa and Sonoma.
1: So are there particular grapes that you're growing?
14: In Mexico, we do have a lot of different grapes. We have a lot of Cabernet, Rhone varietals. There's no a law that prohibits to do like one type of grape.
1: Oh no, I'm not talking about a law. I'm just talking about what makes sense.
14: Yeah, I love like the Rhone varietals in Mexico. So Syrah, Grenache, Carignan, all those like really warm weather varietals grows really well in Mexico, talking about Baja. And from the center of Mexico, like Querétaro and San Luis, I like the white grapes. Even like Chardonnay, there's some really cool Riesling in Aguascalientes.
1: Any Pinot Grigio?
14: No, I think just
1: Sauvignon Blanc.
14: Sauvignon Blanc a lot. But there's a really cool project in Aguascalientes that is growing Riesling called Anonimo, and you will think about Riesling in Germany or France, but now it's as I mentioned, it's a new industry, and we are still learning and testing and doing more things to get known the land better.
1: You know, when you talk about the coast, You know, if you go further up the California coast into Oregon, right, you're not going to find a lot of Cabernet Sauvignon there. You're going to find Pinot.
14: Yeah, Pinot and Chard.
1: Yeah. But here we are in Santa Barbara. I got to ask the devil in the details question, Merlot.
14: I don't know. Like here, but in Mexico, we do have some Merlot. Maybe in a couple of years, we'll have some Maceto or some Mexican Petrus.
1: Wow. Well, you know, if you take a look at Petrus and where the grapes are coming from, that's a surprise.
14: Yeah. Yeah.
1: Right? That's what people go, oh, I had no idea.
14: Yeah, and Maceto as well.
1: Yeah.
14: Or Tuarita. But we do have a small and boutique project called Viñas de Garza, and their Merlot, their like 30 months age oak Merlot, is amazing.
1: We're talking to Eero Chan, the wine expert and founder of Vinos Boutique Mexicanos, excuse me, con permiso. And when we come back, I want to talk about what's changing in terms of what people are drinking and how much they're drinking and how that's changing the industry as well. We're talking to me, Peter Greenberg, right here at El Encanto here in Santa Barbara. And when we come back, more of Peter Greenberg Worldwide right after this.
0: Your flight might be late, but we're right on time. Peter Greenberg Worldwide will be right back.
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16: We've got vibrant partnerships already with community colleges in the region. 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
0: And if it matters to you, we're talking about it too.
17: Actually, it has its roots with Stephen Miller, none other. 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

0: Welcome back to Peter Greenberg Worldwide. Once again, here's Peter Greenberg.
1: Peter Greenberg back with you, talking with Vero Cham, the wine expert and founder of Vinos Boutique Mexicanos. Everywhere I go, every restaurateur I talk to, every importer of wine that I'm talking to, and alcohol, I mean, all the varieties, is saying to me, people are not drinking as much. Forgetting tariffs with Canada and whiskey, that's another story, right? You can't find any American whiskey on the shelf in Canada. They're boycotting, right? But in terms of the market here in Santa Barbara, is it the same as it is everywhere else in the country, where people are now either drinking differently or drinking less?
2: I think people are drinking less, but people is like taking care about where does the wine come from, or what's the traceability, or what's the history behind a bottle. They're drinking less, but I think they're drinking better.
1: And what makes them drink better? How do they know? I mean, how do they know? Everybody's label conscious, right? But they don't usually get beyond the label. So how do you know, especially we're talking about wines from Mexico? It's an educational process at that point.
2: But I think it's very similar to the gastronomy. So people is like eating less fast food. People is taking care of asking more questions about the

0: We have Casa Madero. They've been doing wine since the 1800s.
1: The same wine?
0: Same wine.
1: Which is?
0: Which is Casa Madero in Parras, Coahuila. That's pretty close to Monterrey.
1: Right.
0: But they're doing Cab, Chardonnay, some Mission grapes, a lot of Syrah.
1: Okay, let me switch it up. What are they not growing? What won't you grow?
0: I won't grow Pinot Noir in Mexico. Or Gewürztraminer, neither like Sauvignon or these like Jura grapes.
1: And the reason?
0: The weather. I think it's too warm. But as I mentioned before, we are still learning and doing trials and getting to know the soil and the land. And it's hard because after you plant, you need to wait 8 or 9 years to see the result.
1: It takes patience.
0: It takes patience.
1: A lot of patience.
0: Yeah.
1: Exactly. And then, of course, you have no way of understanding or predicting, nor anybody does, the impact of global warming and climate change.
0: Yeah, I know. It's been changing a lot. So maybe we'll have some Pinot.
1: No, that Pinot because of global warming? No.
0: No, but maybe in some areas, like, I don't know, like very high altitude, like in Puebla or near the Popocatépetl, they're doing some grape trials for wine in Mexico City.
1: Wow. And then, of course, comes what's selling the best?
0: What's selling the best? Cabs. And Bordeaux blends, and in some niche restaurants, like Ron Bredetals or these like different grapes, like Bobal or Sauvignon or even like some Carignans.
1: So that's what's selling.
0: Yeah, that's selling.
1: Chardonnay.
0: Not as much as it used to be. Maybe more like Sauvignon Blanc. Yeah.
1: Chardonnay is considered these days pedestrian.
0: Yeah. No.
1: Am I right?
0: Yeah.
1: So what's considered the highest end?
0: I think Grenache. We all know this label. Grenache and high-end Burgundies.
1: So Burgundies, really?
0: In Mexico,
1: I'm surprised.
0: Yeah, in Mexico, there are a lot of restaurants that are having Burgundy's wines in their wine program.
1: Okay, and in Santa Barbara?
0: In Santa Barbara, I think like Ron Varietals. There are cool projects like Rush Bar in the area that are doing wines from grapes from Ron and from Jura.
1: And that still takes time.
0: Yeah.
1: Now, if you go north of here, if you go to Napa or up to Monterey, or you even talk about Sonoma and Santa Rosa, I mean, you talk to all the winemakers there, they're on a roller coaster too in terms of people drinking less, consuming less, global warming. It's sort of like this almost a perfect storm here that's challenging you.
0: Yeah, but I think, as you mentioned, it's a roller coaster, and now we need to find different ways to connect with people and to have more wines in the tables. I'm pretty sure that food tastes better with wine rather than any other thing.
1: And but you have to change your whole marketing. Wine tastes better with food. How about that? I mean, that'll work out too. But a lot of times people are just not always doing wine with food. You know, they're not necessarily always going to drink at a meal. They're changing.
0: Even like music sounds better with wine.
1: Oh, now we're talking. All right, Vero Cham, the wine expert and founder of Vinos Boutique Mexicanos. Thank you so much for joining us here at El Encanto.
0: Thank you very much, Peter.
1: And I'm not drinking any Merlot. But that music means we're out of time for this hour. Stick around, everybody. Got a whole lot more coming from El Encanto right up here in the hills of Santa Barbara, California, as Peter Greenberg Worldwide returns with no wine in hand right after this.
2: That wraps up this hour of Peter Greenberg Worldwide. Have a travel question or problem? Just email us, peter@petergreenberg.com.
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0: media station.
1: War, as well as the war in Iran, have put pressure on the world's diesel supply. Richard Boyd reporting.
2: President Trump says his administration will now begin sending checks to over 20 million seniors to help with Medicare costs. In a Truth Social post, the president said Friday the funds will come from the Medicare Improvement Fund. A White House fact sheet said the payments will be $90 per person and will go to over 20 million Medicare B, Part B enrollers. The eligible seniors will receive the money by direct deposit in early October, and others will get the check by mail. You'll find more news at srnnews.com. This is SRN News. Correspondent Michael Harrington says Americans are doing a lot of gambling.
3: According to a new data analysis from the Pew Research Center, the number of people using so-called prediction markets to place wagers on everything from sports to the war in Ukraine is soaring. Betting on Kalshi and Polymarket, the two biggest prediction markets, went from $25.7 billion in May of this year to $53 billion just 2 months later. Clergymen, family advocates, and psychiatrists say the U.S. will soon be facing the consequences of its newfound gambling addiction. Michael Harrington reporting.
2: As Maine Republican Susan Collins seeks a sixth Senate term, Democrats are bashing her for her 2018 vote to confirm Brett Kavanaugh as a Supreme Court justice. He was part of the court's conservative majority that overturned Roe v. Wade, and Collins voted for him, despite her own support for abortion and past endorsements from Planned Parenthood. This year, Planned Parenthood votes have spent at least $500,000 to run ads for her. This is SRN News. Progressive lawmakers are looking to crack down on flock cameras. More from Lisa Taylor.
4: Senators Bernie Sanders and Jeff Merkley, as well as Representative Alexandria Ocasio-Cortez, unveiled legislation to ban federal agencies from using automatic license plate readers. The Ban Flock Act would also pause federal grant funding to state and local governments with contracts with companies like Flock. It also allows Americans to sue the federal government for using the readers. In a statement, Sanders said Flock is eviscerating the very notion of privacy by installing tens of thousands of cameras in communities across America without their consent. I'm Lisa Taylor.
2: The Supreme Court is poised to hear what some are calling the most important case of the Trump presidency. The justices are set to review a pivotal immigration case challenging the Trump administration's policy of mandatory detention without bond hearings for illegal immigrants during deportation proceedings. The outcome could significantly impact the president's deportation agenda, with MAGA supporters anxious on the hinges. More details at SRNnews.com.

0: We are Red Eye Radio. He's Eric Cronin. I'm Gary McNamara. Coming up from the bottom of the hour, the terrorist attack on that Dubai airliner going to Israel. We will get to that coming up here in a little bit. You saw that the FBI stopped a plot to attack the Texas Capitol building?
1: Yeah.
0: And that was because this guy was, again, ticked off at Israel.
1: Right. Right.
0: So,
1: yeah,
0: we'll get to all of those coming up, plus some incredible polling out there on a number of issues. First, economics. You know, you look at, you know, what one thing people haven't talked about, the last three polls of the Minnesota governor's race.
1: One point. Yeah. Yeah. I saw that.
0: One point. And, you know, what does that mean? It means that you can still win. You know, we've talked about where the Republicans are having problems, and a lot of the places are having problems is in red states. Now, Michigan with the, you know, Syed, situation where he's up, that you may look at that as an exception. But if you're a strong candidate, and you look at the one poll showed that it's closer for Hochul than she would like.
1: Yeah,
0: you know, for that election. So we'll get to all those things coming up here. What else do we got? The Cornell 7.
1: Mm.
0: And since, we have our podcast and everything else.
1: Yeah.
0: Podcast listeners are very wary of AI-generated hosts.
1: Wow.
0: We'll get to that.
1: We're real, by the way.
0: Yes.
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2: 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With SRN News, I'm Ron Taylor. Authorities are still searching for a missing air ambulance off the coast of Massachusetts. The FAA says it lost contact with the Gulfstream G-100 early this morning and issued a search and rescue alert. The aircraft was carrying six people on a medical evacuation flight from Bermuda and has disappeared off the coast of Nantucket on its way to Boston Logan International Airport. Massachusetts Governor Maura Healey said today the state will do whatever it can to support the search efforts and recovery efforts as well. President Trump says his administration will begin sending checks to over 20 million seniors to help with Medicare costs. In a Truth Social post Friday, the president said the funds will come from the Medicare Improvement Fund. A White House fact sheet says the payments will be $90 per person and will go to over 20 million Medicare Part B enrollees. Most eligible seniors will receive the money by direct deposit anytime now, and the others will get it with a physical check in the mail. This is SRN News.
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5: In your WPTF forecast tonight, cloudy skies with a couple of showers and a thunderstorm and a low of 63. Sunday morning, cloudy skies with a couple of showers and a thunderstorm and a high of 68. Sunday night, cloudy skies with periods of rain and a thunderstorm and a low of 63.
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9: We are Red Eye Radio. He's Eric Carlin. I'm Gary McNamara. Welcome and good morning. You know, when it comes to the, you know, the credit card rate, I was a bill collector. And so, except for one time in my life and having a credit card since 1974, I actually had an ATM card in 1974, one of the first. Mm-hmm. I just, being a bill collector, I looked at the interest rates on credit cards and said, except for one time in my life for one car repair, I've always paid off the balance. I've always, in fact, even now, I'll buy anything I want. I'll go, what do I need to buy? Okay, my big credit card, the one that gets me airline miles. When does that statement come out? The next day, I buy everything, and then I pay it off. I have 2 months to pay it off without any interest. And that's how I do it. But when you see that people are still spending and putting it on their credit cards, that's part of what's driving the economy still today.
10: Yeah.
9: People probably think that I'd want a 10% rate on all the debt I currently have. Probably would have to be going forward.
10: I doubt they're going to be able to change a contract that you already entered into.
9: Yeah.
10: That Congress could do that.
9: Yeah, which was already law.
10: Right. So I don't see that happening. It would have to be on basically purchases from the point of the law becoming in effect. So I don't know. But with those kind of support numbers, you could see that being passed, even if Democrats take control.
9: Tell you, the reason they don't want to do it is because so many credit cards would be taken away. They know it.
10: Well, we've seen it happen.
9: It might hurt the economy and what people purchase.
10: We've seen it happen.

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3: News this hour from Town Hall. I'm Ron Taylor. President Trump says Iran has virtually given up any plans for a nuclear weapon. Before departing the White House early Saturday morning, he spoke about the ongoing conflict with Iran.
4: We have a decision that I'll make about Iran. Iran's been decimated, so the only question is, it'll either be the easy way or the hard way.
3: The president's road trip will take him south to San Antonio, Texas next week, where he will support Texas Attorney General Ken Paxton's race for the Senate, as he is neck and neck currently with Democrat James Tallarico. The Supreme Court is expected to hear several high-profile cases upon returning for the new term.
5: The High Court will reconvene for a new 9-month term and is expected to consider whether laws that ban semi-automatic rifles violate the Second Amendment, as well as the legality of voting laws that require proof of citizenship. The justices will also decide how much authority parents have over children who identify as transgender, if immigrants must remain in detention while they await deportation, and if lawmakers can sue oil companies for their role in climate change. I'm Lisa Carton.
3: Emerging reports say the Fly Dubai co-pilot accused of stabbing the captain of a passenger jet mid-flight was previously banned from flying over fears he had adopted radical ideological views.
6: The pilot was grounded by Oman Air in 2024 after the airline found out he had been visiting radical Islamic websites and he was assigned to a desk job. The reports indicate officials are now investigating how the Omani national was cleared to be in the cockpit of a Fly Dubai plane headed for Israel. Passengers and crew were able to subdue the suspect before the plane carrying 174 people landed safely in Saudi Arabia. In New York, I'm Liz Warner.
3: The Coast Guard searching off the coast of Massachusetts still for that missing air ambulance that went missing early Saturday morning. News at townhall.com.
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8: I'm Celeste Ford. No one was injured and a man is in custody after police say he fired a gun on Franklin Street near the UNC campus Friday evening. The suspect has been identified as 18-year-old Axel Zizumbo. He is facing charges of concealed carry of a weapon violation, discharging firearm in town limits, and armed to the terror of the public. UNC student Hannah Mackin tells WRAL about the chaotic moments.
9: There's, like, everyone is just rushing in. We're, like, telling the hostess, like, we're telling everyone to just go in. We go and hide in, like, the men's bathroom. We're there for, like, 5 minutes. The entire place is just, like, people screaming and, like, hiding out. Eventually we go out. It's, like, flooded with cops.
8: Manuel Salguero Olivares is one juror away from a full jury in his murder trial. He's accused of killing 19-year-old Faith Hedgepeth, found dead in her Chapel Hill apartment in 2012. Your WPTF forecast, cloudy with a couple of showers and a thunderstorm and a low of 63. 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
2: News this hour from Town Hall. I'm Ron Taylor.
3: But I just say a very special hello, Dayton, and hello, Ohio.
2: President Trump on the road last night in Ohio, speaking at a rally. The president noted past successes in the Buckeye State and is counting on continued support.
3: And as you know, I won the state all three times, and we got the highest vote total in the history of Ohio, the highest number of votes all three times. And with your vote, just 31 days from now, Ohio is going to defeat the radical left Democrats once again.
2: The president's road trip will take him south to San Antonio next week, where he will support Texas Attorney General Ken Paxton's race for the Senate as he is neck and neck with Democrat James Tallarico. Good news for farmers and truckers. The White House announcing Europe will release diesel reserves.
4: President Trump says an agreement has been struck with Europe to release a massive amount of diesel oil reserves. This comes as prices for diesel have recently surged. AAA reports Friday's national average for a gallon of diesel is $6.37. The president said the process of releasing the diesel reserves will begin immediately. The Russia-Ukraine war, as well as the war in Iran, have put pressure on the world's diesel supply. Richard Boyd reporting.
2: President Trump says his administration will begin sending checks to over 20 million seniors to help with Medicare costs. The Social Truth Post also indicating that the first round would come from, and all the rounds would come from the Medicare Improvement Fund. The White House fact sheet saying that the $90 per person checks will be mailed to those who need a check, and otherwise you'll have a direct deposit. You'll find more on these stories at townhall.com. I'm Ron Taylor reporting.
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9: I'm Celeste Ford. No one was injured and a man is in custody after police say he fired a gun on Franklin Street near the UNC campus Friday evening. The suspect has been identified as 18-year-old Axel Zizumbo. He is facing charges of concealed carry of a weapon violation, discharging firearm in town limits, and armed to the terror of the public. UNC student Hannah Mackin tells WRAL about the chaotic moments.
10: There's like everyone is just rushing in. We're like telling the hostess, like we're telling everyone to just go in. We go and hide in like the men's bathroom. We're there for like 5 minutes. The entire place is just like people screaming and like hiding out. Eventually we go out. It's like flooded with cops.
9: Manuel Salguero Olivares is one juror away from a full jury in his murder trial. He's accused of killing 19-year-old Faith Hedgepeth, found dead in her Chapel Hill apartment in 2012. Your WPTF forecast, cloudy with a couple of showers and a thunderstorm and a low of 63. Celeste Ford, WPTF News.
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3: With SRN News, I'm Ron Taylor. Six people are still missing after a medical plane plunged into the ocean near Massachusetts. The FAA says it lost contact with the Gulfstream G-100 early Saturday morning and issued a search and rescue alert. Late last night, officials announced that debris had been found, but the six people on board were still unaccounted for. The medical evacuation flight was traveling from Bermuda to Boston Logan International Airport when it disappeared off the coast of Nantucket. Massachusetts Governor Maura Healey says the state will do whatever it can to support the search and rescue efforts. A young girl is dead, three others injured after being shot at a youth football game in Maryland. The shooting happened during a game yesterday at Leon Day Park in Baltimore when a dispute erupted over a parking space. Officials say a 12-year-old girl was pronounced dead at the scene and a woman was sent to the hospital. Two male victims walked themselves into a hospital with non-life-threatening injuries. This is SRN News.
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5: In your WPTF forecast tonight, cloudy skies with a couple of showers and a thunderstorm and a low of 63. Sunday morning, cloudy skies with a couple of showers and a thunderstorm and a high of 68. Sunday night, cloudy skies with periods of rain and a thunderstorm and a low of 63.
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2: News this hour from Town Hall. I'm Ron Taylor. In Ohio last night, President Trump says Democrats have a track record of failure.
3: They gave us the worst inflation in American history, the highest energy prices in American history, the worst trade deficit in American history. They allowed 25 million people to pour across our borders from all over the world, from prisons, from mental institutions, drug dealers. And if they win the midterms, they will do it again. They're going to do it all again.
2: The president's road trip will take him south to San Antonio, Texas, next week, where he'll be supporting Texas Attorney General Ken Paxton's race for the Senate, as he is neck and neck with Democrat James Tallarico. President Trump's tough stance on crime is paying off in Washington, D.C., where one major chain is opting to let customers shop like they used to.
4: CVS pharmacy stores in Washington, D.C. are no longer locking up items thanks to President Trump's crime crackdown. Townhall.com reporting it's a huge quality of life win for folks who live in the District of Columbia. There's been a drastic decrease in shoplifting and other crimes. Homicides, for example, down 30%, robbery down 7%, and auto thefts down 45%. The U.S. Attorney's Office report a 67% increase in prosecutions, so it appears the criminals are getting the message. Laura Winters reporting.
2: Six people are still missing after a medical plane had plunged into the ocean near Massachusetts Saturday morning. The FAA says it lost contact with the Gulfstream G100 early Saturday and issued a search and rescue alert. As of last night, officials announced that debris had been found, but the six people on board were still unaccounted for. The medical evaluation plane was traveling from Bermuda to Boston Logan International Airport when it disappeared off the coast of Nantucket. The governor of Massachusetts is offering help in the rescue efforts.
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6: I'm Jeff Hamlin. State lawmakers have announced plans for a special session at the General Assembly to focus on fuel prices. State House Speaker Dustin Hall and State Senate Leader Phil Berger announced on social media Saturday that the session will provide immediate relief at the pump. The state could suspend all or a portion of its 41-cent per gallon state fuel tax. This motorist tells WREL the price of gas has grown out of control.
7: So gas prices are surely killing me. And then I'm about 30 miles from my job. And every week it just seems like it's increasing.
6: The announcement comes 1 month before the midterm elections. Families, caregivers, and advocates gathered in downtown Raleigh to raise money and awareness in the fight against Alzheimer's. Nearly 2,000 people came out on Saturday for the annual Walk to End Alzheimer's, joining thousands of communities across the country in the fight against a disease that impacts millions of Americans and their families. Volunteer Maureen Gilchrist tells ABC 11 the event is deeply personal.
8: Everybody's walking the same journey, different stages of their journey, different impacts to their family.
6: The walks serves as both a fundraiser and a source of support for patients. Duke Regional Hospital celebrating a major milestone by giving back to the community. On Saturday, the hospital marked its 50th anniversary by hosting Duke Regional Cares Community Day at Durham County Memorial Stadium. Duke Regional opened its celebration to the entire community with a free day of health, wellness, and family fun. Jason Carter, president of Durham Regional Hospital, says they exist to serve the community.
8: If you think about who we are as a hospital, we're made up of caregivers that come from this community, and at minimum, as a hospital, we should be representing our community and who we hire and how we train and how we meet them. But ultimately, we're here to serve.
6: Hospital leaders say the event was designed to thank the community for supporting Duke Regional over the last 50 years. Jeff Hamlin, WPTF News.
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6: Cloudy with showers throughout the day today with a high of 70. For tonight, cloudy with a low of 62. Cloudy on Monday, becoming sunny in the afternoon with a high of 77. It'll be clear on Monday night with a low of 52. Sunny on Tuesday, high of 72.
10: 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The call letters WPTF, our specialty news, talk, and information 24 hours a day. Once a week, though, every Sunday morning during this hour, 6 till 7 o'clock, we get away from that for music, songs of faith and inspiration, praise and worship, music to start your Sunday morning. I'm Paul Michaels, and I hope you'll enjoy the music that we've picked out for you today. We open up with the Booth Brothers, Because He Loves.

0: The sound of a Sunday morning coming to you from News Radio 680 WPTF. In Raleigh, we heard Jim Reeves just now, and it's no secret. The Norman Luboff Choir, right before that, just a closer walk with thee. Johnny Cash sang in the sweet by and by. The Isaacs did in his arms, I'm Not Afraid. And we opened up the hour this morning with a Bill Gaither classic sung by the Booth Brothers, Because He Lives. Quick break, and then our Sunday morning music will continue in just a moment here on News Radio 680 WPT.
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0: 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We begin our next segment with Brad Paisley, When We All Get to Heaven.

0: Songs of Faith and Inspiration every Sunday morning during this hour, 6 till 7 o'clock here on WPTF. Thank you for being with us this morning. We just heard George Jones and Tammy Wynette, Let's All Go Down to the River. And right before that, the Gaither Homecoming Friends and Down to the River to Pray. Kenny Rogers with the Whites sang I'll Fly Away. We heard Connie Smith, her version of Clinging to a Saving Hand. And Brad Paisley opened up this segment with When We All Get to Heaven. We'll take a quick break and then come right back for our final segment of music for this Sunday morning in just a moment here on News Radio 680 WPTF.
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0: We have a news update coming up at the top of the hour at 7 o'clock, the latest AccuWeather forecast right after that. Then it's Carolina Newsmakers with Don Curtis, WPTF's weekly public affairs program. And we invite you to keep listening for that. Right now, we're back for music, and we begin our final segment today with the Ambrosian Singers. Joyful, joyful, we adore thee.

0: 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Now, all across North Carolina, it's Carolina Newsmakers. Here's your host, Don Curtis.
1: Well, hello, everybody. Welcome back to Carolina Newsmakers.

0: Makers. We are delighted to have someone with us who's been with us several times before, and it's always an interesting program because it involves us all as citizens of the great state of North Carolina. And that is our guest, Brad Briner, who is the North Carolina State Treasurer. He was sworn in on January 1, 2025, so we're almost at 2 years now. So let's begin the conversation with something that is occurring in Wake County, but it has effects across the state because everyone is concerned about health care. And there is a proposed merger between Wake Med, which is one of the three hospital systems in Wake County, and Atrium, which is, of course, a statewide health service. When this deal was first proposed, you raised concern and urged Wake County commissioners to slow the process down. After additional review and changes to the agreement, were your concerns adequately addressed?
1: It's good to be with you, Don. Nice to see you, as always. In a word, no. Certainly the deal evolved a little bit for WakeMed to be sold, given, pick your favorite verb, to Atrium. And there's some things that are definitely less worse than they were. But I keep coming back to first principles. How is this a good thing for the folks I'm supposed to represent? And that is the members of the state health plan, 760,000 North Carolinians who depend on us for health care, and the taxpayers who backstop that program. And the answer for both of them is that it doesn't help. It is inevitably going to raise costs. In fact, there's an interview with the CEO a couple weeks back where he said as much. So we don't have to guess at the implications for the payers of this state. And ultimately, every one of us is a payer of for this state. So I don't understand how we've rationalized or how the commissioners rationalized voting for us, but they did. And so the next step is for the attorney general to review it. And I've asked him publicly to do a very thorough review and reveal his findings. I think he'll find, like you've seen in prior mergers like this, that costs go up without attendant quality benefits. And I'm opposed to that.
0: So what's the timetable of this? When will this be settled and decided?
1: So there's at least a 30-day period for review for the attorney general. I think that can be extended by another 30 days. There is a Federal Trade Commission review that has to go on. I'm not precisely clear on whether there's a timeline for them. This is a cross-market merger in FTC parlance. It's not a type of merger they've historically intervened in very much. They're really focused on in-market mergers where you have someone at 30% market share by another 30% market share participant, and we get essentially a quasi-monopolist in a market, and they're very worried about that, rightly so. Healthcare is a little bit different, and cross-market mergers are a little bit different in that the way that we negotiate prices is a cross-market. We negotiate it with systems, and so in-market matters, but cross-market matters too, for the payers in healthcare. We make healthcare really complicated, but I can tell you when your suppliers get together, the payers pay more. That's always true in economics, and it'll be true here.
0: Well, as we have observed, and perhaps even with you on prior programs with you, everyone seems to always be trying to game the system. And at one point in time, the hospitals will make a change, and then the insurance companies will make a change, and the general public sort of gets dragged along. And, of course, as you said, you're looking after the members of the state health plan, which is a very, very, very large number of people and also a huge potential drain on the state budget.
1: It's a big cost and an escalating cost rapidly. That's healthcare in general, the state health plan specifically. We have a whole lot of challenges, and consolidation makes just about every one of them worse for the state health plan. I mean, I think zooming out, the reality, as we all understand it, is that most of the healthcare challenges run through the federal government. Most of healthcare these days is paid for at the federal level between Medicaid and Medicare. And so without real changes at that level, it makes it really hard for the state to do things materially different. But we certainly are going to try. The governor asked me to co-chair a healthcare affordability task force. And we're focused on a number of recommendations to help solve the healthcare affordability challenge. But it's really hard to do on our own. We can do some things, but we certainly can't do everything.
0: Now, we've also got a midterm election coming up, and all the projections are that at least the House is going to be in different hands. How will that possibly affect even this potential merger?
1: I'm not sure it'll directly affect this merger, but yeah, the changes at the federal level, by virtue of whatever happens in November, will have downstream implications, of course. As you've seen historically, if you have a split Congress, and certainly all three, two branches of Congress and the executive in different hands, then you have less progress, less things get done. There are some real priorities that the federal government has. And when you have a split Congress, those tend to slow down. The biggest one on their plate, to my mind, and I am the treasurer, so it won't surprise you, is the $40 trillion of debt we have. And doing something about entitlement reform, making Social Security solvent. We've got a cliff now in Social Security in 2032, while making it all work for everyone. These are not easy challenges. I don't have a magic wand, but that's the big challenge, and I hope that they'll find a way to focus on that.
0: Well, Social Security is one that the Congress always wants to kick down the road to it becomes absolutely necessary to address it, and it seems like that time has come. Let's switch gears now and talk a little bit about the Local Government Commission. First of all, just as a review for our listeners, what does the Local Government Commission do, and why is its role so important to North Carolina cities and counties?
1: Yeah. And if you'll indulge me, a little bit of history, because I find this stuff fascinating. In the 1930s, North Carolina was probably the worst off state in the country. This is the middle of the Great Depression. So 100 counties, of course, in North Carolina, 62 of them were bankrupt. Hundreds of our towns and cities were, too. We had a terrible combination of very low income. We were still a very rural, agrarian state at the time. We had just borrowed a bunch of money to build railroads and other things, so very high debt per capita. So high debt and low income led to a large financial catastrophe for the state at the time. The Local Government Commission was born out of that. The legislature at the time said, we're never doing this again. How do we make sure that towns and counties are really well run, and we keep them on the rails financially? So the LGC started in 1934. It has been overseeing every town and county finances and borrowings since then. Since that time, we have not had a general obligation default at any level in this state. And that's something, been a bipartisan tradition of fiscal conservatism in North Carolina. It's served us really, really well. So I'm the steward of that. I'm just carrying on that tradition as the chair of the Local Government Commission. We meet monthly, and in those monthly meetings, we do two real things. Where we approve the issuance of debt by any municipality who wants to issue debt, and we make sure that they're capable of paying it back and they're not borrowing too much. And then we review towns and counties that either are in financial trouble of some kind or haven't filed their audited financial statements, and we provide them help and hopefully get them on a better path. So that's the LGC in a nutshell. There are 1,100 municipalities in the state, so there's always something going on all over the state in every county.
0: Yeah, I know there are three particular areas or towns that you're looking at right now, Rocky Mount, Cary, and Greensburg. Give us sort of an update of what kinds of problems those three cities are facing at this point in time.
1: Sure. And so there's two big categories that are the vast majority of what we spend our time on in the Local Government Commission. The first is not towns you mentioned. They're the small towns in North Carolina. And we have a number of them throughout the state. All 100 counties have very small towns, sub 5,000, sub 1,000, sub 500 in some case, number of people. Many cases, they were devastated 30 plus years ago by NAFTA and other free trade agreements. And they've been struggling ever since to have an employer, to have a tax base. And so there's a number of small towns in North Carolina that need financial assistance, need help, and are struggling. So we spend a lot of time there. The other end of the spectrum is reasonably new for us, where you have large cities that have a tax base, that have plenty of income, that have simply lost their way mostly on spending. Some of that is coming out of COVID and the expenses that they incurred. Some of that is the revenue they got out of COVID, which enabled them to not really focus on where they were spending their money, and we're cleaning up some of those problems today. In the end, those bigger cities, it's usually a matter of will to solve the problem rather than in changing something fundamentally. It's never fun to raise taxes, and as a conservative, I generally don't advocate for that. It's certainly never fun to lower costs. That means someone's job or someone's service that they depend on. I'm not trying to trivialize those concerns. But they are generally pretty obvious what you need to do. And it's a failure of will often at the larger cities level where they end up in front of the LGC.
0: And, of course, in North Carolina, we have two different categories. I guess you could even break it down further. We have the haves and have-nots as far as population. We have a number of counties and areas that are either flat in population growth or actually losing. And then we have those who are growing rapidly, and they have a whole different set of problems.
1: Exactly right. And, you know, I'm hopeful as a state that we can help address the former category through economic development. And I think EDPNC has done a great job of focusing on the non-urban areas of the state to try to attract manufacturing facilities and onshoring of international supply chains into some of the corners of North Carolina that haven't seen business development in 30, 40 years to help solve those former categories problems. The latter category, yes, is a blessing at some level in that there's a lot of growth, and you have to manage that growth, but you have to manage it smartly. You can't be all things to all people. You do have to pick and choose what it is you want to do and who you want to be as a city, and sometimes people don't want to do that, and so we help them at the LGC.
0: And then we also have the problem of who pays for what in particular areas, whether the county pays for it or the city pays for it or the municipalities.
1: No doubt. When you see cross-state comparisons of financial metrics, just be very careful to understand the details. We fund things differently in North Carolina than other states. We pay for all local roads, for the most part, through the state budget here. There's very few other states who do that. And conversely, the counties carry more of the burden for the educational system. Other states do that differently. So, you know, people like to make comparisons of, hey, we only fund this much versus that state. And sometimes the details really matter in making those cross-state comparisons.
0: And, of course, right now we're fortunate that the state government funds are in good shape. We've got a well-balanced budget.
1: We sure do. I'm blessed to inherit the fiscally conservative tradition that this state has had. As treasurer, I go to some of these treasurer meetings all over the country, and I see other treasurers from other states, and there's not a single one of my trade places with. And that has nothing to do with what I brought to the office. It's what the tradition that I carry on.
0: Our guest is Brett Ryder. He is the state treasurer, and we will have three more sessions to discuss a number of the issues that he is facing and get his ideas and thoughts. Right now, we're going to take a break for some commercial messages, and we'll be right back right after these messages. You stay tuned.
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0: Welcome back to Carolina Newsmakers. Brad Bryant here, the North Carolina State Treasurer, is our guest. We've already made a little bit of reference to the state health plan, but that and the state pension plan are two issues that I want to get an update for our listeners on. Let's start, first of all, with the state health plan. And again, you've already mentioned it several times in several different ways, I guess, in the first segment, but let's just get an overall view of where that stands.
1: Yeah. So healthcare for everybody is a struggle. And there's a lot of root causes to that. And this Healthcare Affordability Commission I referenced earlier is really trying to attack those root causes and see if we can develop policy recommendations to the General Assembly to do what we can as a state to help deal with healthcare affordability. The state health plan is the payer for that lack of affordability. So coming into office, we had a $507 million deficit to close. And you know, we're not unique in that. Every commercial plan and every other state plan in this country has similar dynamics, where costs continue to rise much faster than inflation. Our people are not necessarily getting healthier, and it's a pretty potent brew of trouble. So we've been working on that. First year was all about the revenue side. You can't solve expense problems that quickly, typically. So we needed more money coming into the system. We asked the General Assembly for a lot. They were gracious enough to do that for us, and they did it again this year. We asked the employees to contribute for the first time more in 8 years. They'd had their premiums held flat for 8 years prior, and so we needed them to give a little bit more. And those premiums did go up by, you know, $10 to $30 per member per month. And then we asked the providers to take less, and so that's another way of creating more resources. But over time, and where we're pivoting today, is to try to make healthcare more affordable. How do you do that? There are really two basic business answers to that question. And, you know, make no mistake, healthcare administration is a business. People don't like to hear that. Being at the bedside is not necessarily a business. That is about taking care of people. But running a hospital is a business. And there are two ways to be successful in a business of this sort. Either to have everything mandated, that's single payer. There are a lot of countries who've gone that route. Or to create a truly competitive market. And there are countries who've gone that route. If people want to study it, you should look at the Singaporean healthcare system. It is a market-based system that makes sure it preserves a safety net so that no one falls and drives incentive and competition to lower costs. What we're trying to do in the state health plan is much more the latter than the former. We're trying to use competitive pressures, incentive alignment, and some basic business concepts to drive better outcomes over time so that this system gets better over time rather than worse. The big initiative for 2027, the state health plan, for the active members, retirees don't change. They're still on the Humana Medicare Advantage plan. For the active employees who are in the 70-30 or 80-20 plans administered by Aetna, you will have preferred providers in 2027. What that basically means is that we've gone out and talked to every hospital in the state and many other providers, and ask them how much they want the business of this of the state health plan members. And if they want to serve our members, and there's a lot of us, and we pay on time and in full, how aggressive will you be on price? Quality was an absolute screen. We weren't going to take anyone into this program. And we were absolutely blessed that UNC Health, Novant Health, and a number of others now have stepped up to want to be preferred providers, reducing their rates dramatically in exchange for what should be substantially more volume. But the bargain with our members has to be, if they're doing something to help the state health plan, we want to do something to help them. And so what you will see in 2027 for members of the state health plan is, if you're willing to use preferred providers and you're a large consumer of healthcare, we're going to lower your out-of-pocket costs tremendously. For a median state employee, you're making $63,000 next year. If you are at your max out of pocket, we're going to save you $7,000 next year. So we're giving you an 11% raise just by changing who you go to see. And we're not asking people to change for in the middle of something difficult. If you are in the middle of a cancer journey or a transplant or something of that sort, we're not trying to ask people to move providers. But if you wake up tomorrow and your knee hurts and you need to go get an MRI and your doctor refers you to somewhere, we want our members to ask the simple question, is that a preferred provider? And if you ask that question, it'll unlock huge savings for you as you get routine and new medical procedures. So it's a basic concept. It's complicated to execute. It's complicated to communicate. But by rewarding our members to go to the providers who are taking care of the state health plan, we've set up a recipe to make this better over time. That's what we're trying to do, and now we're in the communication phase. Open enrollment is later this month, and so we'll be all over the state talking to everybody who wants to listen about what we're doing with the state health plan.
0: Well, it seems like a lot of information needs to be put before the members, and I guess this is a real challenge for you and all the others that will be handling the open enrollment.
1: Yes.
0: But we'll be interested in seeing how that turns out. Yeah. Let's turn now to the state pension plan, because, it's a huge, huge fund.
1: Yeah. Yeah. We manage a lot of the taxpayers' money. And I joke everywhere I go that I'm your financial advisor and you don't know it. But that's the reality. We have, well over $200 billion of taxpayer money here. And we take that very seriously. And so everyone in North Carolina is a client of ours. And we work hard to make sure that we are honoring them by stewarding their money appropriately. The state pension system historically has been extremely conservatively run. And there is such a thing as a conservative, I say this, as being too conservative financially. And that's what North Carolina was doing for a long, long time. For 20 years, and people have heard me say this ad nauseum, but I'll keep saying it. For 20 years, we made 5% a year. And we had historically been telling people that we'd make 7.25%, and then we lowered that because we couldn't hit it to 7%, and then we lowered that again because we couldn't hit that either to 6.5%, all of which are larger than 5, and so we needed to do better. The analogy I've used over and over again is driving on the freeway. If you drive 85 in the left lane, you know that's too fast and you know that's risky, but if you drive 45 in the left lane, that is also risky and you know it. It's a different articulation of risk. But it creates problems, and so it is with the investment side of things in the pension system. So we changed that. We went to the legislature last year. We passed the Investment Modernization Act. That created a board of 5 to manage the pension systems. Historically, the treasurer alone could do anything he or she wanted, which is problematic for a whole set of reasons, but not the least of which is performance. And we've begun to deliver on that promise. The North Carolina Investment Authority was born. Its first full year of operation just concluded. And instead of making 5% or 6.5% or 7% or 7.25%, we made 12.5%. And that is a profound difference for the people of North Carolina. That represents another $10 billion we didn't have. That is $10 billion of taxes we won't need to ask for people over time. And that really matters. It has put the pension system into the 90s and percentage funded. You hear horror stories all over the country of Illinois or others who are in the 50s or the 60s, and they have huge debts that they'll probably never get out of. North Carolina is not that, will not be that. We have a bipartisan tradition of funding these things, and now we have the correct investment paradigm put in place to deliver the returns that we need. We haven't had a cost of living adjustment in these plans on a permanent basis in a decade. And so that's the next step. In 2027 or 2028, depending on investment performance between now and then, I'm hopeful we get back to having a real conversation about taking care of our retirees in a way that we simply haven't been able to in a long, long time.
0: And, of course, this is compounded by the fact that the general economy is in a period of inflation. And of course, interest rates are also going up.
1: That is right.
0: And so that sort of presents another set of challenges. How does that fit into this plan?
1: Yeah, so inflation is a real problem. And you're seeing that manifest in higher rates and higher prices for all of us in every walk of life. On the investment side, higher interest rates actually make it easier for us to achieve our goals and take less risk in doing so. So, historically, to make a 7% rate of return or 6.5% rate of return, you had to buy a lot of stocks, and you didn't want to own really any fixed income. That analysis has changed a bit today. If you go to get a 30-year mortgage on your house today, I think it's 7.1% is what you're paying in interest rates today. And so on the other side of that is someone making 7.1%, issuing first home mortgages at 7.1% is a pretty interesting way to make the returns that we need to make as a state. So we're taking actually a reasonable amount of money out of the stock market as we speak, putting it into things like residential mortgages and commercial mortgages and royalty interests and other things that are a little bit more esoteric, but certainly have high yield and meet our needs in terms of rates of return, while lowering the risk of the program at the same time, something that is not a common occurrence. But yeah, we've got to get back to cost of living adjustments for our retirees, because inflation is hugely problematic and has been really since 2021.
0: And so I guess this leads me to another concern that I have, and that is that we have not had a real adjustment of the stock market for some time. Does this concern you?
1: So on a nominal basis, of course, that's true. But as on a real basis, after accounting for inflation, you know, we are deflating stock prices to some degree by making dollars less valuable. So, yes, I am concerned. I think I understand fiscal and monetary policy well enough to be really worried about 2027. We've just entered into a tightening cycle for the Federal Reserve starting last week. We'll see how far that goes. But for those who studied H.R. 1, the big, beautiful bill, the architecture of that is hugely fiscally stimulative in 2026 and negatively stimulative in 2027. When you have both fiscal and monetary policy moving against the stock market, that's usually a pretty bad combination. And so it's something that we are very well aware of. It's one of the reasons why we're moving into more fixed income, like residential mortgages as we speak.
0: So you know, the economy has, of course, always been like a balloon. You push in one place, it pushes out somewhere else, but it is still a balloon.
1: It is still a balloon. I mean, there's an amazing revolution in artificial intelligence going on. I think a lot of us understand that it is amazing, but none of us understand exactly how it's going to play out. That is manifested in a lot of exuberance in different corners of the stock market and a lot of projects getting built, which is great for the construction industry and other people who are associated with that. And so that is ongoing. That is what's really propped up GDP growth in 2026. I think that's half of all GDP growth in this country this year has been the AI-related capital expenditures. That, too, will slow down at some point. And so, yeah, there are a lot of things that make us a little concerned about the broader economic picture in 2027.
0: Well, it's an interesting situation. And, of course, it involves so many of our citizens that they are watching this carefully. And it's as you said, it's time for some review and some changes. And it seems like these are all working well. Any final comments on the state pension plan?
1: We are, as I mentioned briefly, we're in the 90s as a percent funded, and we're truly blessed as a state to have it there. It is time to have that cost of living adjustment conversation. It's something I've been pretty public about. I don't know whether we'll be successful in getting one done in 2027. They are very expensive, but I think it's time, and our retirees deserve it, and the investment performance justifies it. So I'm excited to become an advocate for that in 2027.
0: Interesting. Well, thank you so much. Brad Ryder is our guest. He is the State Treasurer of North Carolina. We have some additional segments of Carolina Newsmakers coming up, and we will address other duties and responsibilities of the State Treasurer's Office when we return right after these messages.
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10: Cloudy with showers throughout the day today with a high of 70. For tonight, cloudy with a low of 62. Cloudy on Monday, becoming sunny in the afternoon with a high of 77. It'll be clear on Monday night with a low of 52. Sunny on Tuesday, high of 72.
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0: Welcome back to Carolina Newsmakers. Our guest this week is State Treasurer Brad Reiner. And as we said, he has now almost completed 2 years of service and has addressed a number of problems. One of the problems that was existing when he came into office that is still facing us all is the results of Hurricane Helene and the damage that it did to Western North Carolina, and of course how it affected our overall economy, not only in that area, but across the state. So where are we on that?
1: Yeah. So it is almost 2 years to the day that Hurricane Helene came through Western North Carolina. I happened to be out there when it was going on and was fortunate enough to escape unscathed, but many of our fellow citizens were not. And so that's where I always want to start conversations about this. I came into office January 1st of 2025, but in December of 24, the General Assembly passed what's called the Hurricane Helene Cash Flow Lending Program in their Helene-related bill. What that aimed to do was to provide money for counties and towns to pre-fund expenditures that we all knew they needed to make to recover from the hurricane, and then to eventually get reimbursed by FEMA for them. It is well understood, and if you've studied this, going back to any hurricane that's really kind of intersected with FEMA in a big way, FEMA eventually does show up with a lot of money, and thankfully they do, but eventually is an important word in that statement. We knew that, and so we needed to give the towns and counties the money now in advance of the reimbursement later. So that's the whole point of the program. We tried this with Hurricane Floyd some time ago, and it took the entity who put that program in place almost 2 years to get those monies out, which is really antithetical to the point. The whole point of this program was to be quick, to get it to the municipalities who needed it so that they could incur the expenditures that they really desperately needed to do. So we thought about it a lot differently as I came into office. I do come out of the private sector. I do try to get things done maybe more quickly than the average government person by nature. But we still have to respect all the controls that are appropriately in place for government money. One of the things that you want to do when you're lending people money is make sure that they need it and that they can pay it back. So that first question, do they need it, is really an irrelevant question. When you're talking about a hurricane of this magnitude, damage estimates between $45 billion and $55 billion, and we had $100 million to send out, there isn't much of a conversation to have. You know that they needed the money. And so instead of making them apply for the money, we made them all automatically eligible for the money. And that took a year off the timeline. We made a number of other improvements, and instead of taking almost 2 years to send out the money, we got the first loans out within 60 days. And so something we're really proud of. That program worked well. It has really provided the relief that we needed to some of these county-level entities. But there's always more to do. And so in the most recent budget, the General Assembly added another $20 million to the program, and we're going to send that out here within days of the budget getting certified. And we had over $100 million of demand for it. So again, the needs continue to be very real in the western part of the state. The General Assembly and the state are very committed to filling those needs. I know that our senators have been very active in trying to get the federal government to get a little bit more timely with their relief, and that has accelerated of late. But we're doing our part here, the Department of State Treasurer, in a small way, and the General Assembly is really doing its part in a big way.
0: So I guess there's actually three types of need. One would be personal and household loans, and then there's businesses, and then there's the government. Do you treat these separately or differently?
1: So we interface only with the governments. So it makes sense. You know, we run the local government commission. We are intimately involved with all units of local government in auditing their financials or understanding their audited financials and making sure that we authorize any debt issuances. So it's natural for us to understand not only who is in charge, but who has financial capacities and how to get them the money. We're also the bank of the state. It's a function we don't talk about a whole lot, but anytime there's an intergovernmental payment that happens in the state, we're involved, and that happens many thousands of times a day. So we know how to do that, too. So this is just around local governments and the county level. For the business and the city level, those are different programs run by different agencies that are probably better suited to do it than we are.
0: Now, are these actual grants or are they, in many cases, loans?
1: They are technically loans. They have zero interest rate to them. They are repayable by any FEMA proceeds received. So really, again, it's the state bridging a FEMA grant is the expectation.
0: So when these loans are repaid, where does that money go back into the state budget? Does it go to the general fund or is it are already earmarked for other purposes?
1: It'll go back into the general fund. So we expect those repayments to begin in about 4 years. The initial repayment, and this was a fun one, the initial repayment was actually due this year. In order for them to qualify as loans, they needed to have some payment due in the first year. So we set that payment at $1. And it was so administratively complicated to get people to send us $1 that I ended up personally donating it myself. So I wrote a $115 check to cover the first year's repayment for all the municipalities, something I was very proud to do as a North Carolinian.
0: Now, that's the kind of loan that I would like to have for my business where we pay back $1 a year. That sounds like a good deal.
1: Sure. No, there's a real commitment on a bipartisan basis from the General Assembly to do the right thing for Western North Carolina. And I know the folks out there don't always feel like that's true, but I can attest that is true every day in every way. And we're trying to do everything we can to get them back on their feet, even 2 years later.
0: So sort of area by area, if you can, and I'm not sure this is a fair question, but where are we on the progress level of completing the basic needs and the basic problems?
1: And you'll see this actually in where the loans of this most recent tranche went out. There are some cities that are way ahead of others. And, you know, some of that is how much damage they incurred as a percentage of their property in the first place. Some of that is different priorities. And so the most recent tranche went out to some much smaller towns than the prior ones. And it kind of tells you the state of recovery in Buncombe County, Nashville versus Lake Lure or some others. And so you'll see that in where the most recent funds have gone to, essentially testifying to the state of recovery in each.
0: Water and sewage, of course, was a major concern because that's a very basic need of the public. Were we lucky in any regards that some of this actually turns out to be replacing antiquated systems or handling the growth?
1: No doubt. In fact, I mean, again, some financial history, which explains a lot. Back in the 1960s, under the Johnson administration, there were some enormous subsidies given by the federal government for towns and counties to build municipal water systems. And in fact, as I understand it, 87.5 cents of every dollar at the time was funded by the federal government, which explains how you could build so much back then. It was, you know, one of every $8 you had to put up, and the other seven came from the federal government. Those type of subsidies don't really exist anymore, but those systems do. And in many cases, they need to be rebuilt. But you don't have seven of eight, every $8 coming from someone else anymore. So this is a challenge all over our state. You know, the useful life of many of these systems is up already. So we've got that problem, not just in Hurricane Helene affected areas, but in many rural areas, particularly where there either isn't growth or there's just low density to begin with. So the economics of that are harder. There was an enormous effort made with COVID relief funds to create the State Water Infrastructure Authority to help deal with some of these issues. But ultimately, there's a lot more needed. The estimates of water and sewer deficits throughout the state are in the tens of billions of dollars. Regionalization is a big part of the answer. You have a lot of city-by-city systems that need to be connected. There's economies of scale and all of that. But we were able to rebuild a reasonable amount of infrastructure that needed to be rebuilt anyway in the western part of the state, and that is ongoing.
0: Well, I know if you go all the way back to the first catastrophe that hit Myrtle Beach, it wiped away a lot of substandard housing and so forth. And if they look at it now, they actually understand it was maybe even a blessing of what happened, to overlook the damage to the individuals that were involved, but did work out that way.
1: You can always find a silver lining in a dark cloud, I suppose. And so I like to go through life that way, but these were really dark clouds for the people in Western North Carolina.
0: Yeah. So tourism is so important to that area. How has the tourism been affected, and is it back to some semblance of being normal?
1: I think we're getting there. I was fortunate enough to attend some of the G20 ministerials on the finance track up at the Grove Park a couple weeks back. And you see a concerted effort by a lot of people to try to drive tourism back to Western North Carolina. And that seems to have really worked. I don't think we're fully back, but people understand Western North Carolina is open for business and most of the facilities are ready and willing and more than able to serve folks. So, I don't know exactly the number, but as I understand it, we're pretty close to getting fully back.
0: The Parkway, of course, is one of the treasures of Western North Carolina. And it suffered damage. Is it about back to normal? And who is paying for that set of repairs?
1: I do not know who's paying for those repairs, but I think it is very close to back to normal, if not all the way there. There's been a lot of effort by a lot of different levels of government. I suspect that's National Park Service, but I don't know for sure.
0: So what remains to be done to sort of complete the picture on Helene recovery?
1: Yeah. So I think it is the smaller towns. So there's been a lot of effort and focus, appropriately so, on the population centers. And they have recovered in a great way. Still not all the way where we want them to be, but it is the pivot towards those smaller towns and counties that have been behind the curve, suffered a disproportionate amount of damage as a percentage of property relative to anyone else, and are having a harder time getting all the way back. And so, going back to that most recent tranche of cash flow loans, you'll see a lot of funds coming to Chimney Rock and Lake Lure and other folks like that who are a little bit further behind in their recovery. So there will be more to do, and there will be more to do for some time. You can't rebuild everything that quickly. I think the last item that will get checked off the list is I-40. If you followed what's going on in the Pigeon River Gorge there, that is a Herculean feat to rebuild a couple lanes of the interstate there that, to my mind, or to my understanding, will take another 5+ years.
0: And, of course, every time we recover some, it affects the state budget because we turn people who are not paying taxes because they don't have earnings into taxpayers.
1: That is right. There are circles and hopefully virtuous ones in all of this, and getting people back on their feet and participating in the economy and taking care of their family and showing up at work and all the wonderful things that ensue is a real priority. And I think as a state, we've done a pretty good job, but certainly not a perfect job of doing that. We'll learn from this one. We'll do it even better next time. But I think we've learned some of the lessons from the past.
0: Well, it seems like every time we have an emergency, we learn things, and that's good. And experience, of course, comes from knowledge, and knowledge comes from experience, both. So at any rate, our guest for Carolina Newsmakers is Brad Briner, and we've been discussing the situation regarding the Western North Carolina Helene problem, and we've covered a number of other topics, and yet we've got more to go. We're going to take a break for these messages, and we'll be right back.
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0: Welcome back to Carolina Newsmakers. Our guest this week, the North Carolina State Treasurer, Brad Briner. And we've discussed a number of issues. And if you have missed the first three segments of the program, you need to go online and hear them because I think you will find them of great interest. In this segment, I really want to turn to something that has sort of become on the front burner all of a sudden. And that's the question of artificial intelligence or AI. It's interesting to me how, and I'm sure to you, Treasurer Briner, that things get on the front burner from time to time, just sort of all of a sudden, and all of a sudden everyone turns their focus to it. But AI and how we're going to handle the challenges and the opportunities that the AI affords us. So I'm going to turn it over to you and just say, from your point of view, tell us about how you think AI is going to affect North Carolina and, in particular, your office.
1: Absolutely. So I graduated college in the late 1990s, and the internet revolution was underway at the time. And there are a lot of common themes between that period of time and today in my mind. There's some differences, and we'll talk about those. I studied economics as an undergraduate, and one of the five most important things you learn in economics is that productivity growth is the best thing that can happen to an economy. If you can make people more productive, that is good for them, that is good for the economy, that is good ultimately for everybody. Artificial intelligence, when it first was really revealed, and that was the power of ChatGPT, and I guess that was late 2023, was a light coming on moment for me of this is productivity growth. This will change what I do day to day, what every kind of knowledge-based worker does day to day in profound and maybe even scary ways. So we need to see how that plays out, but I've got to be interested in it. And so that started for me there. As I came into office, I had a relationship with OpenAI, and we struck a pilot program deal with them to bring ChatGPT into the Department of State Treasurer. These things are evolving fast, so it's almost hard to remember. But in early 25, the big concern was that the AIs were going to steal your data. And we had that. It was a real concern. So we implemented AI in this department only in the divisions that do not touch private data. Unclaimed property, nccash.gov, where we try to reunite people with their property. It's on our website. You can go see it. Please do. Hopefully we can send you money. And then state and local government finance, which reads audited financial statements that are posted on people's websites publicly. And so we wanted to empower those teams with the use of ChatGPT, but without taking any risk around data. We saw that over a 12-week program, we had north of a 10% productivity increase for our members or for our teammates. But one of the things that missed, which was really important, was the anecdotes over and over again from our team members about quality of job improvement. Most people come into state service because they actually want to serve people. They have to do the mundane. They have to tick and tie the spreadsheet before they can have the conversation with the council person about what their town should be doing differently. They prefer the conversation with the council member. If we can take off their plate the last part or the first part, the spreadsheet optimization, then we can enable them to talk to that council member much more frequently. And so that is what we saw in addition to a productivity increase, a job quality improvement. So that pilot ended, though. It ended because we were not paying anything for it. And ultimately, companies who provide these models do want to get paid for them in the end. That pause from August of 2025 until March of 2026 allowed us to do a number of things. It allowed us to train our people appropriately in an appropriate use of AI. It allowed us to put guardrails in place technologically so these models could never train on our private data, and allows us to negotiate a contract with OpenAI that prevented them and got them to build us a custom model that couldn't train on our data anyway. So by the time we got to April of this year, we were able to implement OpenAI large scale across the department in every one of our divisions. And we've seen that productivity growth. That is not to suggest, though, that there aren't well-founded concerns about all of this. I think the first one is data, and we've talked about that, how we're protecting people's data. The second concern is, of course, how this changes work and changes people's job and replaces people potentially in the future. It is hard, and when technology is changing so fast, to speak about the distant future, but I can speak about the near term. And that is to say that over and over again in technology revolutions like this, what you see is that a better answer to any problem in the future is not the new technology by itself and not the human by itself, but a combination of the two. And that's what we're going to see in artificial intelligence, where we have armed and enabled our people to use ChatGPT or the different AIs we're using it across the department in ways that will allow them to be better and more productive at their job. It gives them more job security because they're even better than they already were. It gives the taxpayer benefit by not having to expand our team as aggressively. And overall, it works for everyone. But that's the state of play in AI in the Department of State Treasurer today. The most recent conversations around where this all goes are very fascinating, but I'm not sure I have great answers to them.
0: Well, as you said, I think there's two concerns that all of us should have about AI. And one is the near term and secondly, the long term. And there are certainly a number of things that long term can be very beneficial. So if you were to advise parents on how they learn about the opportunities and the concerns of AI, and what do they tell their children as they prepare to get themselves educated?
1: Yeah. I mean, to some degree, it's a Goldilocks answer, right? Where not too hot, not too cold, just right. I think it is important for young people to be extremely fluent with artificial intelligence. You know, again, reflecting on my first job out of college, the truth is the most useful part of me in the late 90s was teaching folks who were much older than me how to use the internet. And how to increase their productivity by using new technology tools. Over time, I think I learned to be a little bit more productive than that. But for a lot of people coming out of college, businesses are really going to look to you to lead the way in implementation of these new technologies, particularly in knowledge work. So being familiar and facile with them is really important. But then the not too cold side of it is you need to understand what they're doing and why they're doing it, particularly around the subject matter you're talking about. To essentially audit them at a high level, to understand directionally whether the outputs they've given you are at all correct. Because they do get lost from time to time. They may hallucinate less than they used to, but they still hallucinate from time to time. They still pull the wrong thread of the massive data soup that is the internet, and they don't always get the right bite of that. And so being able to audit it at least at a high level, understand directionally the answer you're trying to get to and why what the output is may or may not be correct is a really important skill. You only get that from not using AI in certain instances, understanding the basics of how things work, getting involved interpersonally is another piece of this that is hugely important. One of the analogies I always make about artificial intelligence is how the music business changed with the sharing of music across the internet. You know, a lot of people predicted the demise of the music business when that started to happen. Oh, free music everywhere. But actually what happened was the value of the in-person experience went up dramatically. And concert tickets, in other words, went up, you know, 4 or 5 times the price of music delivered free across the internet or at low cost across the internet. The same is kind of true for artificial intelligence and knowledge work going forward as I think about my children. The ability to interface with people, to talk to people, to communicate your message to people only goes up in a world where that happens less, where people are more deferential to programs and machines than they've ever been. And so investing in those social skills, investing in interpersonal interactions is a really important set of skills, I think, for future work.
0: It would seem to me that your office particularly could use AI in deciding how to make your investments.
1: And we are. So we started with OpenAI for the whole department. We have now begun to have fit-for-purpose AIs for the different divisions here. The investment division has their own. The legal department has a specific legal AI. The health plan is looking at a healthcare-related AI. And so yes, we have been heavy users of artificial intelligence across everything we do. We do process a lot of data. And in some cases, it's such an enormous amount of data, no human could possibly do it anyway. And so we're natural users.

0: artificial intelligence, I struggle saying the word, will be put into place?
1: So different divisions have different really tactics on this. We have a broad department AI usage policy that we're finalizing here. Of course, we will never expose private data to the public in any way, and that is a bright red line in this department. But we want people to embed AI in their daily processes. That's how it becomes really the productivity enhancing tool that we all know it can be. And so that's the task for my division leaders is to figure out ways in their individual processes and systems that they've built that will put artificial intelligence as a key step for whatever task, particularly large scale data tasks that we're doing in that particular divisions. We have seven different divisions here, so we do very different things across all of them. They all touch money, of course, is the common theme, but all of them can use AI to increase results for the taxpayers, and I expect that they will.
0: Well, we've got about 1 minute for you to put in a pitch for NC Cash.
1: Absolutely. So, after 35 and a half years, most of them running NC Cash, Alan Martin, our wonderful deputy treasurer, retired earlier this year. I told him he wasn't allowed to, but he reminded me of the law. And so Mary Ann Fitzpatrick has stepped up to run that division. She is really a technology-first approach to that, and so I expect you'll see a lot more changes to NC Cash coming, but the mission remains the same. All of us at one time or another have misplaced property, usually not intentionally. And our job at the state treasurer, it's called the Escheats Fund, but it's NC Cash to those of us who interface with it, are tasked with reuniting you with that property. And so the first thing is we always ask people to go check and check regularly. Monthly, we get lots of property in. Where technology's particularly been impactful on NC Cash is actually getting property in these days. So the number of new claims that we get in each month has escalated dramatically. So please check if you haven't in a while to see if we've got something for you. The second piece of that is identifying people and matching people much more precisely than we have historically. We set records in the last fiscal year for amount of property in, amount of property out, and we expect to do that going forward under Mary Ann's leadership.
0: Great for that report, and thank you for the update there. Our guest has been Brad Bronda, the state treasurer, and we remind you that if you'd like to hear a repeat of this broadcast or share it with a friend, you can go online to carolinanewsmakers.com. And if you happen to be listening to the stations that carry the half-hour version of this program, there are two segments that you missed, and those also are available on carolinanewsmakers.com. Our program has been produced by Josh Ellis, and he says he'll have another interesting guest again next week, right here on the same group of stations. And so until next week, same time, same station, we hope that you and your family have a very, very good week.
2: 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Network engineer, Alan Sherrill. I'm Matt Murphy, inviting you to join us again next week, same time, for another edition of Carolina Newsmakers. 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

0: Breaking news this hour at Town Hall. I'm Bob Agnew in Washington. President Trump is telling supporters in Ohio to pretend he's on the ballot in the midterm elections campaign. And last night near Dayton, Ohio, the president also called on all voters to support voter ID laws.
1: You're voting on voter ID, go out and vote, even if you hate John Husted, even if you hate Vivek Ramaswamy.
0: And the president was there to campaign on behalf of Republican Senator John Husted running for re-election. Senator Tom Cotton is calling attention to controversial remarks made by prominent left-wing streamer Hassan Piker, who's been campaigning on behalf of Democrats. Piker

0: reportedly said he wants to send Cotton to a re-education camp. The senator says it's no joke, urging voters to listen carefully and consider what those comments really reveal.
1: Most of these radical Democrats are pretty well steeped in the history and the practices and the doctrine of communism, and they know exactly what they're talking about. And again, it's not so much me that he wants to send to the re-education camps, or you, or other prominent Republicans or conservative voices. It's the people that we represent. And that's, again, the history of re-education camps.
0: Senator Cotton, an Arkansas Republican, he was interviewed this week by the Salem Radio Network. Some big changes coming into U.S. military under its new leadership, the Secretary of War, Pete Hegseth, torching the Pentagon's focus on woke ideology.
2: Secretary Pete Hegseth delivered a fiery speech at Marine Corps Base Quantico, rejecting woke policies in the military by declaring no fatties, no trannies, no beardos, no weirdos, no wimps, no radicals, just warriors, and emphasizing lethality over ideology. He announced the Meridian Project, led by Elon Musk, Newt Gingrich, and Palmer Luckey, a 20% cut in generals and admirals, and defended his merit-based reforms amid partisan backlash. Richard Boyd reporting.
0: More on these stories at townhall.com.
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5: I'm Jeff Hamlin. Two men were shot early this morning on Durham Chapel Hill Boulevard. It happened shortly past midnight. Both men taken to the hospital. One has serious injuries. Top North Carolina lawmakers have announced plans to come back to Raleigh to help ease the pain at the pump. State House Speaker Destin Hall and State Senate Leader Phil Berger announced on social media that they will recall the State General Assembly for a special session this week. It remains unclear what that relief could look like or how soon drivers in North Carolina could see it. This motorist tells WREL the prices have grown out of control.
6: They've been like so inconsistent with it, and I hope they do, but it's too high right now.
5: With the popularity of e-bikes continuing to grow across the triangle, so do safety concerns surrounding the high-powered vehicles. A community town hall was held in Apex on Saturday by Apex Mayor Jacques Gilbert, focused on e-bike safety. The mission of the meeting was to remind Apex residents to make safety a priority and obey the laws. Gilbert tells WREL there's a mindset about the bikes that are wrong.
7: Talked about the narratives that's out there today about you and e-bikes. We got to change that.
5: A celebration to mark the 50th anniversary of Duke Regional Hospital. On Saturday, the hospital marked the 50th anniversary by hosting Duke Regional Cares Community Day at Durham County Memorial Stadium. They had a community food pantry giving away 800 bags for guests to fill with fresh produce of their choice, giving away 5,900 pounds of food. Durham resident Noreen Foster says the hospital has been valuable to her.
8: And I just had gotten my eyes exam, and the glasses I picked out was like going to cost me over $1,000. So this, you know, it's a blessing.
5: There was also live entertainment, games, and inflatables. Jeff Hamlin, WPTF News.
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5: Cloudy with showers throughout the day today with a high of 70. For tonight, cloudy with a low of 62. Cloudy on Monday, becoming sunny in the afternoon with a high of 77. It'll be clear on Monday night with a low of 52. Sunny on Tuesday, high of 72.
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14: Well, good morning, everybody. Welcome to Sunday Morning Magazine. Lisa Price is joining Josh and me this week, and we've got lots of things to talk about as we have turned the calendar into October. And I was looking at things that are October dates, and some of them make sense and some of them don't. But October is Adopt a Shelter Dog Month. So, Lisa, I'm sure you're going to go out and shelter, adopt a dog.
15: Yeah, well, I think my cats would have a problem with that, Don.
14: Well,
15: I've done my part.
14: Anybody that's got cats has a problem to begin with, but I won't know anything. But it's also Country Music Month, and of course, our sister station, WQDR, will be celebrating that. It is Fire Prevention Month, and it's National Pizza Month. You know, it's amazing to me how many of these national months we have that no one's ever heard of. Except on this program. It's also National Popcorn Month. Now, I'm in favor of that.
16: This is all the more reason that you need to keep listening to this program.
15: Exactly.
16: It's the only place you're going to find out this information.
14: That's right. You find out things that you didn't know. And, of course, we've got one of the big days that's coming up is October 16th. Do you know what October 16th is?
16: I don't. Oh, Boss's Day.
14: Yeah. Boss's Day, exactly.
16: That's right. National Bosses Day.
15: Yeah, Josh brought that up to me yesterday.
16: I think I may have mentioned that in the team meeting the other day.
14: Well, that's a good day to remember. And then, of course, we have Halloween. And Halloween this year falls on the last day of the month. And, of course, the other thing that happens at the end of October is we turn back the clock and daylight savings time ends. You know, that we've talked about that controversy about whether daylight savings time should be year-round or not, and I'm still basically opposed to that because it's so dark, and that would make it so dark in December and January and February for the kids going to school. They would not only go to school in the dark, they'd get there in the dark. So,
15: well, anyway. That happened to me a lot. I was picked up on the school bus at 6:25 in the morning.
14: Well, but it wasn't dark.
15: It was dark, like you said, part of the time.
14: Yeah. Part of the time, but not nearly as dark as it would be if we had it year-round. Well, anyway, that's aside from the point. The drought conditions continue in North Carolina, but we will get some relief when it's supposed to rain on Saturday, probably beginning Saturday afternoon. Is that right? And then Sunday and Monday, we're going to get some rain, right?
15: That's correct.
16: That's correct. Looks like right now, really, the Triad area is really seeing the worst of the drought. And that's kind of where the worst of the drought was throughout the summer. So not a giant surprise, but yeah, not out of the water or not out of the
15: woods yet.
16: But I will say the this is almost at that time of the year where it starts to replenish. So we've almost made it to that point where the water levels should start picking back up.
14: Okay, that seems right to me. Oh, I failed to mention that it's World Farm Animals Day. It was Friday. Friday was World Farm Animals Day. And
15: do you have a favorite world farm animal?
14: Yeah, cow, of course. I mean, cows.
15: Really? Oh, they're yummy.
14: I love cows. You know, cows are so interesting to watch. And if you go out and get into cow pastures, I used to do with a friend of mine, and just stand there, the cows will wander over to you after a while.
15: Yeah. And so allegedly, if you see them laying down, rain is coming.
14: Yeah, they like a little comfort, I guess, from time to time. Well, anyway, it was National Farm Animals Day on Friday. Okay, let's see. Good news for Sanford. Caterpillar has announced a $1 billion manufacturing investment. What are the details on that, Josh?
16: Yeah, they're going to be expanding their manufacturing facility in Sanford. This is where they make all of those big track loaders and the Caterpillar vehicles. One of the things that I remember in my commerce days, almost 12 years ago, doing one of the first projects down there, there's just been a steady growth from there. They've been able to find the workforce, which has always been a problem in manufacturing places traditionally. So they've been able to keep up with the workforce and keep it growing. And Caterpillar's been growing as a company.
15: Extensively, actually. And in Clayton, it's kind of an amazing area just to tour if you get a chance to do that. In another life, I interviewed there. So they gave me a safety shirt and we went in a safety helmet. I didn't get to keep the helmet. I would have liked that. But we got to walk around and see everything, which was really, as I said, fascinating.
14: The other thing that has suddenly hit the news is if it's something new, but it seems like all of a sudden everyone wants to talk about it and talk about the opportunities and the problems associated with it, and that's AI. So we had a lot of development on that this week. So what are your thoughts about AI and how fast it seems to have hit the interest of the public?
16: Well, I think the concerns from the public make sense to me because from a messaging standpoint, I don't think the data center folks and the Googles of the world have really done a good job at making the case for why that some of these data centers are needed. You know, we certainly hear about the water use. We certainly hear about the electricity use. These are just like other types of businesses that could come in. What they haven't done is said what the advantages will and what the trade-off will be. And particularly, I think, for this area, the Research Triangle Park, guess what? Research involves a lot of data and processing a lot of data. And so there's the reality is if we're going to continue to be the Research Triangle Park, we're probably going to have some kind of way to handle this large amount of data that's processed here. So I don't know what that solution will be. I definitely think it's going to take a statewide approach, though, not municipality by municipality.
15: Yeah, by moratorium is what you're talking about. Yeah, I agree. And, you know, the president thinks they're going to be very popular. So he thinks a lot of things are going to be popular. But really, this chatbot to help Americans navigate government services could be very useful because government services are the most difficult to figure out online when you're doing it by yourself.
14: Well, I have not seen any information about why salt water can't be used for this. They are always worried about how much fresh water it would take, but I haven't seen anybody talking about that a lot of these could be located very close to the, and of course, there's the Great Lakes where they have a huge amount of water. So,
16: well, there's also, you know, you get a little further north, that's like places like Alaska. You know, they're putting big data centers in Norway and Sweden and places where it's a lot cooler. You know, that's another option to keep the cost down.
15: Well, that is a good point. I'd like to know that too. Is the salination a problem with the data centers? You know, in corrosion, or is it just that they can't process it out in an efficient manner to use that water?
14: Well, you know, it's like a lot of things these days. It's interesting to me how things hit the public and become top burner issues just out of the blue. And of course, you know, a lot of this has to do now with the embargo that the president's done on several of the news outlets, including CNN. And of course, there's a great deal of sympathy for that from all news organizations because and they're supporting CNN. And so I guess some of this has to do with the change in that, I guess.
15: Mm-hmm.
14: So anyway.
16: Part of it. But I do think October is going to be an interesting one since Iran knows when our election is.
15: Oh, exactly when our election is.
14: Well, you know, the interesting thing about the election is it's already underway. I mean, you know, we act like the election is November the 4th. Voting has begun, and there will be a considerable amount of voting done well before November 4th.
16: That's right. Ballots are already in the mail, and early voting is about 2 weeks away?
15: Mm-hmm. Exactly.
14: Well, and people always choose, I think, and of course, there are some states that have already started early voting, right?
16: I'm not 100% sure on that. I know that some states have already begun the mail-in voting, North Carolina being one of those.
14: I think Virginia started, I'm trying to keep all this straight because it's a sort of shifting, changing state by state situation. So anyway, but I think Virginia's already started early voting. I could be wrong, but since we don't have any listeners in Virginia listening to this program, I guess it doesn't make any difference. I was reading about an Iowa school teacher. This is an interesting one. An Iowa school teacher, a substitute teacher, was fired because she offered her students extra credit in exchange for a cash donation to a personal GoFundMe account.
15: Oh.
14: Now, her story was that she was going to use the GoFundMe account for personal education goals. But she was telling the students that they could get extra credit if they would fund her GoFundMe. So I'm just guessing that she was not teaching a class on ethics.
15: I would think not. That's an excellent. But I can tell you I would have been digging through my sofa cushions finding some money if I could have at the time. Yeah.
14: Well, but she was a substitute teacher, so I guess she didn't necessarily reach a lot of students. But anyway, I'm sure Iowa did the right thing in firing her, because that's certainly not acceptable, as no one would think it would be. Okay, let's see what else we have. Okay, of course, you know, we got to mention, although it is still some time off, but the state fair is right around the corner. Mm-hmm. And, of course, WPTF will have a lot of presence out there. And I guess you two will be out there some, right?
16: I'll be out there, yeah. I'm sure trying whatever new fried item is out there.
14: Well, I don't mean out there to eat. I mean out there to meet your.
16: Well, I'll be doing that too, but I'll be eating while I'm talking.
15: Okay, I meant I was just going to be eating, but I guess I should rephrase that.
14: But when I was looking ahead at the weather forecast, and of course, it would appear that fall weather is right around the corner also, because the forecasted high for the weekend is what, 62? Somewhere in that range, 77 and 68. And so we're getting to fall weather finally.
15: Yes, it's been very nice. But the leaves, at least last weekend in the mountains, even at the higher elevations, were just starting to turn. So you still have plenty of time to head up to the mountains and enjoy the leaves.
14: Well, let's see. Let's look at other things that are happening on a local level. St. Augustine, or St. Augustine's, whichever you prefer to call it, of course, is having a great deal of difficulty, but they're sitting on some extremely valuable land, and so there's some discussion about how they are going to have and what kind of an agreement they will have with their real estate advisor. So what are the details on that, Josh?
16: Yeah, the latest thing, and we've been talking about the challenge that St. Augs has. They've got a lot of debt and very little ways to get out of there, short of selling very valuable land in the downtown Raleigh area.
15: Mm-hmm.
16: And what the plan that they put forward would do would certainly help free up some land and, you know, free up several million dollars. However, it would also include commissions that, you know, $7.5 million worth of commissions in it. So I think folks are definitely raising questions about that and wondering if that's the right deal and whether or not they're, you know, getting a good deal here. And, you know, they're not, obviously folks know their financial situation, so they're not in a very good negotiating point, but they're still trying to get the best deal they can given the situation.
14: Well, it's been a problem for some time. And of course, when you run out of money, you run out of money, and this causes all kind of problems. And so it's a school that has been a part of the Raleigh scene for a long time. And so a lot of different thoughts on how to salvage it, if it can be salvaged. So we'll have to see. You know, I read an article this weekend on blue jeans, and, it's interesting. Think about this now. Blue jeans, of course, everybody wears them, right?
15: Mm-hmm.
14: Okay. But think about it. They're heavy. They're uncomfortable. The waistbands leave marks when you sit. They're too hot for the summer. They're too cold for the winter. The denim is either stiff or heavy, and it falls apart after a wash or two. They're too casual to dress up, and yet people wear them practically to every event. So why do you think people have, and this has been going on forever. I mean, I go all the way back to when I was in the first grade, people were wearing blue jeans.
15: They were called dungarees back there then, weren't they?
14: Beg pardon?
15: Weren't they called dungarees back then, John?
14: Well, we call them dungarees, yeah, but it was still blue jeans. I mean,
15: oh, it still was blue jeans. You're right. Okay, well, I want to ask you a trivia question first. How many times can you wear, or should you put wash your jeans, your Levi's, when you first get them? We were talking about comfort.
14: I don't know. I'm not in that market much anymore.
15: Oh,
14: this
15: gotcha.
14: This is a question for Josh.
15: Okay.
16: I'll say once. I don't know.
15: Oh, 10.
16: 10 times?
15: 10 times. They say unless they start smelling or whatever, but Levi's recommends 10 times.
16: Wow.
15: Wear them 10 times.
14: Yep. Okay.
15: But I do like denim, and I will wear it year round. I think it's very comfortable. The way they've put some spandex in them to make them more elastic has really helped with that waist and leg issue when your legs get a little bit bigger than they should sometimes. But also fashion sense has come back a little bit. I don't like the wide leg jeans as much, but yeah, I'm definitely a fan of denim.
14: I guess we should talk a little bit about the launch of the satellite that didn't work out quite well. So you have any thoughts on that?
15: Yeah, well, SpaceX tried, but I guess when they launched Starship, they got into orbit and delivered the Starlinks, the advanced things, but they cut the flight short. Now, it's since, I believe, gone off and met up with the International Space Station. So, but initially, yeah, the Elon Musk Starship almost didn't make it to orbit, so they had to call it off.
16: It only made it about a third of the way through the mission. If you think about all those Starlinks that have to go up, if you actually do the math on this, this is a staggering number that will be floating around in space. But I imagine we'll be right back at it soon. I did see they landed one of their other big rockets, was able to make a successful landing. So they're making some progress, but as with space exploration, sometimes you have some setbacks.
15: And if we look at how they've developed the Gemini, or Gemini is the case, maybe how you pronounce it, and even the Apollo program, yeah, I mean, we also went through a lot of trials in developing how to get to space. And so a private investor trying to do this is going to run into those same kind of issues.
14: Josh, you had on my notes here to talk about the state's Rural Health Innovation Fund. I have not followed that at all. So I suspect some of our listeners would be interested in knowing what you know about that.
16: So this is kind of a joint initiative from the Stein administration. The Department of Health and Human Services and Department of Information Technology is basically creating this $20 million fund for up to 5 years. And it's basically aimed at making rural providers more equipped to handle care for patients and operate their practices. This is, if you talk about rural health care, certainly a challenge. They have increasing pressures to keep costs down while competing with, some of these growing markets that are around them. We saw when the Medicaid expansion happened how much that was a added lifeline for some of those rural hospitals. But I imagine that this would be another something they would be very excited about. And I'm sure we'll be following this one as they go forward.
14: Probably so. Well, one of the things that was interesting to me was the meeting of the with China. And we still don't know what was accomplished on that, other than the fact that there have been some reciprocal tariff cuts made. I guess that's tit for tat, and I'm not sure that will change much of anything. The other thing that, of course, continues in the news is the the continued drop of the popularity of and approval of what the Trump administration is doing. And so many of the candidates that are running or districts that are competitive are shying away from his support.
16: I imagine these are just the type of polls you want to see right before he announces a 30-day blitz to Election Day to help get the Senate Republicans elected. It's becoming harder and harder to find situations where you can make the political calculus that him being there is helping the candidate. Mm-hmm. Even in a state like North Carolina, when President Trump came, he talked about jokes about FEMA funding and whether, if they didn't vote for Whatley. Those aren't things that are helping the candidate. And the latest numbers in the Whatley's race, the Whatley-Cooper race, backs that up. And even some of the other races nationally back that up.
14: Yeah, and of course, the Whatley race has been one that apparently they are pulling all their majority of their support.
16: Yeah, the PAC that's been supporting Whatley has pulled their money out. I imagine we're going to see that reallocated to Michigan and Texas and probably Ohio.
17: Yeah.
14: Well, the question is it TL2, too little, too late in some of these cases? And of course, it all boils down to pocketbook issues. The number one issue, of course, is affordability. The second one is inflation, and those go hand in hand. And the public is, every time they pass a gas station, they see a reminder. And this does not help the cause of the administration at all. I mean, you pass, 2 dozen service stations every day, maybe more, and you see those gas prices, and that's just a constant reminder to the general public that that things are out of sort, and that affordability is still their major concern.
16: Yeah, and the White House isn't countering this message either. Mm-hmm. They're not even trying to. They're trying to talk about things like crime and some of the issues in the Senate race. Obviously, they're trying to make issues out of inmates that Cooper released during his time as governor. Crime is ranking like 10th on the surveys in terms of issues that voters are concerned about. It's affordability and in the economy. Those are 1-2 on just about everybody's list out there.
17: Right. And they're not seeing it.
14: Yeah. By the way, we had a great program with Chris Brandenburg from AARP, which is a very interesting organization. And, of course, most people forget that when you cross 50, you can become a member of AARP, although you are not retired yet. But they deal with all sorts of issues that you need to be prepared for. And I thought he had some great ideas and suggestions. Anything in that program that stood out to you that was surprising?
16: Well, I think it's just we've talked on this program a number of times about with both Chris and Michael Olander from AARP, this cliff we see coming with Social Security, where they've got to do something, or they're going to have to change benefits or eligibility. That cliff is coming. And so we're now talking about electing politicians who will have to make that decision in this elected term.
14: Yeah. In 2032 is the year where essentially Social Security would not be able to pay out current benefits. And of course, that's interesting because inflation would make that even a bigger hit. So
16: absolutely.
14: Mm-hmm. I mean, you're always going to have some inflation in prices. And once inflation starts, it is very hard to stop because people react to inflation late. And that keeps it to sort of fueled, I guess you might say.
16: Yeah. And you combine that with asking politicians elected on short-term cycles to make long-term decisions. That also makes that very hard.
14: Well, and it's very convenient for especially House members to want to kick the can because some of the decisions they make are not necessarily going to be all that popular. And
16: that's spot on.
14: And so, you want to put it off as long as you can, I guess. Well, our time is all gone for Sunday Morning Magazine for this week. Lisa, thank you for being with us. And Josh, I'm sure that you are already looking ahead to the top news stories for next week here on 680 WPTF. And so we will look forward to following the news and also look forward to having both of you on again next week. So until next week, same time, same station, I hope you and your family have a very, very good week.
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5: I'm Jeff Hamlin. Two men were shot on Durham Chapel Hill Boulevard shortly after midnight this morning. It happened along Martin Luther King Jr. Boulevard. One man suffered life-threatening injuries. A seminar in Apex providing focus on e-bike riders to learn about bike safety and the rules of the road. It was hosted on Saturday at the Beaver Creek Shopping
0: Super
5: Center.
0: Apex Mayor this John is Herbert. That's our news. I'm Bob Ackney with Washington. The U.S. is joining with 15 other countries in issuing a joint statement describing a shared vision for what it calls a golden age of science, while it embraces the potential of artificial intelligence. The U.S. Supreme Court expected to hear several high-profile cases in its new term. The High Court will reconvene Monday for a new 9-month term and is expected to consider a number of laws that, for example, ban semi-automatic rifles and whether or not that violates the Second Amendment. They'll hear about the legality of voting laws that require proof of citizenship that's being promoted by President Trump. He says it's for the sake of voter integrity. The justices will also decide how much authority parents have over children who identify as transgender. The U.S. will release a joint statement with the 15 countries today describing that shared vision for a golden age of science. A lot of the focus there will be on artificial, or what President Trump likes to call.
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5: Cloudy with showers throughout the day today with a high of 70. For tonight, cloudy with a low of 62. Cloudy on Monday, becoming sunny in the afternoon with a high of 77. It'll be clear on Monday night with a low of 52. Sunny on Tuesday, high of 72.
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22: In the end, the world that was made by him, bought by him, loved by him, rejected him completely. And so he takes charge, not only with justice and mercy, but now he takes charge with power.
23: You're listening to Anne Graham Lotz on Living in the Light. Anne's ongoing study is in the book of Revelation, today in chapter 8, with her message titled, Under the Authority of the Lord Jesus Christ. Here's Anne with this introduction.
22: The seven seals give way to seven trumpets. And the trumpets, the seven seals are disasters, but the seven trumpets are supernatural disasters. The first four are environmental, the last three deal with man. But the interesting thing about them, they reveal that God judges not only with patience, progression, and a pause, but with precision. These trumpets are like smart bombs. They're like drones that just, you know, you have that, looks like a video game almost, and they pinpoint who they're going to destroy. They're very precise, very controlled judgments of God that come from the throne. So in chapter 8, verse 7, the first angel sounded the trumpet, and there came hail and fire mixed with blood, and it was hurled down upon the earth. And see this, a third of the earth was burned up, a third of the trees and all the green grass. So the earth was defoliated by one third. Remember, maybe you don't, Vietnam War. I'm old enough to remember the Vietnam War. And Agent Orange, when they sprayed those jungles with Agent Orange and they just defoliated everything. And one third of the earth is defoliated, but just one third. He could have done everything. Second angel sounded his trumpet, something like a huge mountain all ablaze was thrown into the sea. And a third of the sea turned into blood, a third of the living creatures of the sea died, and a third of the ships were destroyed. So it destroyed the salt water, the sea lanes, the fish, by one third. The third angel sounded his trumpet. A great star blazing like a torch fell from the sky, and a third of the fresh water was destroyed. And the fourth angel, in verse 12, sounded his trumpet, and a third of the sun was struck, and a third of the moon, and a third of the stars. So a third of the lights in the sky went out. And you see the precision, one third, one third, one third, one third. And you see God's reluctance to bring judgment on this planet. And he's doing it so precisely and in measure and holding back, not wanting to judge the world, but wanting to warn them and purge them of their rebellion and bring them to repentance. But they don't repent. And so the fifth trumpet blows. And this one is getting very eerie, but in chapter 9, verse 1, the fifth angel sounded his trumpet, and I saw a star that had fallen from the sky to the earth. And this is Satan himself. The star was given the key to the shaft of the abyss, and when he opened the abyss, smoke rose from it like smoke from a gigantic furnace. And the sun and sky were darkened by the smoke, and out of the smoke locusts came. Those are demons. And they were given power over the earth, and they brought in depression and despondency and demons bringing in despair, distress. So people became miserable. The sixth trumpet in verse 13, I heard a voice coming from the horns of the golden altar that is before God, and it said to the sixth angel, release the four angels bound at the great river Euphrates. These are not angelic angels. These are demonic angels. They've been kept ready for this very hour, day, and month, and year, and they were released to kill a third of mankind. Heard the number of the mounted troops, 200 million. I heard their number. And so the demons are released. A third of the population of planet Earth is destroyed. Wouldn't you think they would say, I've had enough? Wouldn't you think they would say, God, please save us? Verse 20, the rest of mankind that were not killed by these plagues still did not repent of the work of their hands. They did not stop worshiping demons, idols of gold, silver, bronze, stone, wood, idols that can't see or hear or walk, nor did they repent of their murders, magic arts, sexual immorality, or their thefts. And so the seventh trumpet blows. Chapter 11, verse 15, while all of this is going on earth, and there's this judgment and this destruction and this blasphemy and death in heaven, there's a celebration because the bad guys are getting it, you know? People who are in heaven whose loved ones were killed and tortured and treated so cruelly by these people down on earth who are now coming under judgment. And so there were loud voices in heaven which said, the kingdom of the world has become the kingdom of our Lord and of his Christ, and he will reign forever and ever. And the 24 elders who were seated on their thrones before God fell on their faces, and they worshiped God, saying, we give thanks to you, Lord God Almighty, who is and was, because you have taken your great power and you've begun to reign. The nations were angry, and your wrath has come, and the time has come for judging the dead and rewarding your servants, the prophets, and your saints, and those who reverence your name, both small and great, and for destroying those who destroy the earth. And so we see in that seventh seal the celebration, seventh trumpet, the celebration in heaven, because God's rule and his judgment is righteous. And I know this is hard to take in, and we think, oh, I can hardly stand it. But we get our sense of righteousness from God, right? And when he judges like this, it's the right thing to do. And he's got to clear up planet Earth. He's got to clean it up before he can set up his rule and reign on this earth and turn it into heaven on earth. So he's got to deal with these wicked people. And so the trumpets have sounded, and all of heaven rejoices that wrong is being set right. The wicked do not get by with their sin. So he takes charge with justice. He takes charge with mercy. And this is something I want to go back and point out to you, because this is very precious. This is so godlike. This is so just like Jesus. Because while he's pouring out his judgment and all those seals and trumpets, he's also in charge with mercy. And we see his provision, interestingly enough, 144,000 Jewish preachers. And going back to chapter 7, verse 2, I saw another angel coming up from the east having the seal of the living God. And he called out in a loud voice to the four angels who had been given power to harm the land and the sea. And he said, don't harm the land or the sea or the trees until we put a seal on the foreheads of the servants of our God. And I heard the number of those who were sealed, 144,000 from all the tribes of Israel. And we find that these 144,000 Jews have a seal somehow. They're supernaturally protected from the persecution, from the famine, from the disease, from the pestilence, from all the things that are happening. And they preach their hearts out. And I think as a result of them, there's a worldwide revival, because in verse 9, it says, after this I looked, and there before me was a great multitude, no one could count, from every nation, tribe, people, language, standing before the throne and in front of the Lamb. And they're wearing white robes and holding palm branches in their hands. And who are they? Verse 13, one of the elders said, who are they in these white robes? And I answered, I don't know, you know. And he said, these are they who have come out of the great tribulation. They've washed their robes and made them white in the blood of the Lamb. So when these 144,000 evangelists are preaching the gospel, people do respond. Not worldwide, not the majority, but there are people all over the world who respond to the gospel. They repent of their sin. They're persecuted and put to death for their faith. And they're taken up to heaven, and they're in their white robes, and they're standing under the altar, and they begin to cry out for their loved ones on earth. Oh Lord, how long until you just stop all this madness? How long until you protect your people down there and bring them home? And God says, just a little while longer, just a little while longer, wanting more people to come to repentance before he just ends everything. And but there are 144,000 Jewish preachers who bring many people to faith in Christ. And then he also is merciful not only by providing preachers but prophets. This is very interesting. Chapter 11, verse 3. And I will give power to my two witnesses, and they will prophesy for 1260 days clothed in sackcloth. Verse 6, these men have power to shut up the sky so it will not rain during the time they're prophesying, and they have power to turn the waters into blood and to strike the earth with every kind of plague as often as they want. And there's been a lot of speculation on who these two witnesses are. And I think the best guess is one is Moses, who brought the plagues on Egypt and turned the water into blood. And the other is Elijah, who shut up the heavens when it didn't rain for 3 years. And then when he confronted the priests of Baal, he prayed and fasted, and God then sent the rain. So can you imagine? Moses, who died, but they never found his body. They searched Mount Nebo. They could never find his body. We know he reappeared on the Mount of Transfiguration with Jesus. Elijah was caught up in a whirlwind. He never did die. He was just taken up to heaven. He appeared on the Mount of Transfiguration. So maybe these two men come back at the end of time. And you've got two men who are as fine of preachers as there could be. And backing up their preaching and the gospel with a demonstration of power that ought to get everybody's attention. And actually it did. And their testimony rocked the world. Everybody's talking about it. Everybody hears them. Eventually, they have nothing more to say. They have said it all. The last person has responded. And at that point, in verse 7 of chapter 11, when they finished their testimony, they had nothing more to say. The beast that comes up from the abyss will attack them, overpower them, and kill them. Their bodies lie in the street of that great city, which is figuratively called Sodom and Egypt, where the Lord was crucified. They lay in the streets of Jerusalem for 3.5 days. Men from every people, tribe, language, and they will gaze on their bodies and refuse them burial. So you know, CNN and all the news organizations are all focused on these two dead bodies, and they're lying there rotting in the streets, and inhabitants of the earth, it's like Christmas. They gloat over them. They celebrate by sending each other gifts, because these two prophets had tormented those who lived on the earth with their plagues and shutting up the sky and warning them of judgment to come. And, oh, let's get rid of these two crabby old men. I mean, I'm so tired of hearing about judgment. Let's get rid of them, and they're killed and good. They're dead and gone. And while everybody's watching, verse 11, after 3.5 days, the breath of life from God entered them, and they stood on their feet, and terror struck those who saw them. And then they heard a loud voice from heaven saying to them, come up here. And they went up to heaven in a cloud while their enemies looked on. At that very hour, There was a severe earthquake and a tenth of the city collapsed. 7,000 people were killed in the earthquake. Survivors were terrified. And finally, some of them give glory to the God of heaven. Wow. Don't miss God's mercy. Sending 144,000 evangelists to preach the gospel. Sending these two powerful men of God to preach the gospel. And then sometimes people, they won't listen to an evangelist, they won't listen to a prophet like that, but they'll listen to you and me. Just ordinary people giving a word of testimony, going through the same things they're going through, but with God in our lives. And so if you look at chapter 12, verse 11, there are people on earth who overcome him by the blood of the Lamb and by the word of their testimony. They did not love their lives so much as to shrink from death. And so we find believers, when the gospel is shared by the 144,000 evangelists and the prophets and people are converted and God allows them to live long enough to share their testimony and overcome all that's going on the earth with their testimony and the word of their testimony, and they share with somebody else, and God once again allowing people to hear in a way that they would relate to. So if they won't listen to Moses and Elijah, they won't listen to the 144,000 evangelists, maybe they'll listen to their neighbor. Somebody who lives right next to them, somebody that's working with them, somebody who's received Christ, somebody who loves Jesus so much that when they're told to recant their faith and they can't believe in Jesus or they're going to die, they say, then I'll die. And they do. And their neighbors see them give their life for what they believe in. And there will be miracle after miracle after miracle happen on planet Earth during this time. But many, many people, the knife will slit their throat. They'll be put to death. They'll be beheaded. And their neighbors and friends and family members are going to see that they love not their life unto death. And that's going to impact them. And that's God's mercy. To reach out to people through the prophets, through the evangelists, through ordinary people. And I was just thinking that in a world where role models today are entertainers, athletes, politicians who lack morals and integrity and decency, where anything is compromised if it impedes success, where pleasure takes priority over principle, where there are no absolutes, where what is right is what works or feels good, what you can get by with, and when you get caught in it, you just spin it, you know? Where character no longer seems to count at all, no integrity. The testimony of one life lived for Jesus, one life that's been cleansed, one life that's confessed its sin, one life that has the courage of its convictions to stand up. But there'll be people that they won't let go. But that's a powerful witness. I want to be a life like that. Now, a life that stands out because it's so different than the garbage that's everywhere else. So when I'm in that line of traffic and everybody's trying to crowd somebody out, I'll just pause, let the person merge. When I'm at the coffee shop and everybody's complaining about this or that, I'll just thank the barista and give her a smile and ask her how her day was. And somebody overcharges me or undercharges me, as they do sometimes at that coffee shop, and I just remind them I owe another 74 cents. And, you know, just live a life of integrity. And little things, big things, but it starts to make a difference, and people notice the smile on your face and the honesty with which you deal with them and your concern for them. And these people, during the tribulation, don't love their lives to death. In other words, they're willing to lay down their life for Jesus' sake. And that's a powerful witness. And we see God's mercy, not only through the preachers, the prophets, the people, but, you know, have you ever wondered if God really wanted to present the gospel, if he wanted to do it right, why didn't he just do it himself? You know, I mean, sometimes we say the wrong verse. We don't do it winsomely enough. We don't take it the distance. We don't ask the right questions. We don't have the right answers. And so why doesn't he just do it himself? So you know what? He does. During this time of great tribulation and judgment on earth, he sends angels into the sky to paint the sky with the gospel. Look at chapter 14, verse 6. Then I saw another angel flying in midair, and he had the eternal gospel to proclaim to those who live on the earth, every tribe, nation, language, people. He said in a loud voice, fear God. Give him glory because the hour of his judgment has come. Worship him who made the heavens, the earth, the sea, and the springs of water. And so this angel is declaring the gospel from the sky. That's God's mercy. And so even while judgment is beginning and the seals and the trumpets, God also is providing his mercy because in wrath he remembers mercy. And he doesn't want anybody to come under judgment. He wants all to come to repentance. God loves the world. God loves those wicked, evil people who were created in his image to know him and to have eternal life and to live with him forever in his heavenly home. But when they reject him and rebel against him and it's final and they're set in their sin, then there's going to be a judgment. He's not going to tolerate it. They won't get by with it. He's their creator. In a sense, they're accountable to him. He has the right to do this in the world, in the end, the world that was made by him, bought by him, loved by him, rejected him completely. And so he takes charge not only with justice and mercy, but now he takes charge with power. And he uses three vehicles for his power. And the first, interestingly, he uses political leaders. And Romans 13:1 says that all government and authority is established by God. And one of the interesting phrases my mother pointed out to me in the Old Testament was when he referred to Nebuchadnezzar, who was the Babylonian ruler who was so evil and wicked. He destroyed Jerusalem till not one stone was left on another, and he just took all the temple articles and he took the people in Judah at that time in three deportations, including Daniel and Shadrach, Meshach and Abednego and Ezekiel, and, you know, just carted them all off, destroyed the land. And that's Nebuchadnezzar. And in the end, he was converted, but he was a very wicked man. And God referred to him in the Old Testament as Nebuchadnezzar, my servant. Because God will use political leaders to judge his people, as he did Nebuchadnezzar. And as he does at the end of the world, he uses political leaders to judge the world. And in chapter 13, the middle of verse 1, I saw a beast coming out of the sea. He had 10 horns and 7 heads, and with 10 crowns on his horns, and on each head a blasphemous name. Now, it's really talking about where he comes from, and I'm not going to go into it all, but this is speaking of the Antichrist. And the horns represent his authority and the nations that he rules. He's described in Daniel and 1 Thessalonians, and I'm just going to give you a little synopsis of his description, but he's very attractive, he's brilliant, he's popular, he's able, very profane. He has a scientific mind that focuses on technology and military might. The beginning of his power, he uses religion, and then he does away with it. He erases religious holidays, and then he declares himself to be God. At some point, he's going to be assassinated, and then he will come back to life. But when he comes back to life, it's not the man. It's an incarnation of Satan himself. And the world is going to be so astounded and impressed, so taken with this man who's attractive and charismatic and able and brilliant, and now he's dead and he's come back to life. They'll be so taken with him, they just surrender everything to him. And the devil incarnate rules the world. So God uses political leaders, and he uses religious leaders. Amos chapter 8, verse 11 says that one of God's judgments on God's people in the Old Testament was when he sent them a famine of the word. There were a lot of prophets, but they didn't give out the truth. And that was a judgment. Sometimes I think about our country today. Lots of churches down in the southeastern part of the United States. Church on every corner, but how many of them giving out the truth? Is that God's judgment on us? And 2 Thessalonians 2 says that God will send a strong delusion so people believe a lie. We're talking about the deception that has come over our country and our world. And God has sent the deception. And so you've got to know the word. If you don't want to be deceived, and Jesus said, don't be deceived, don't be deceived. And three times, I think, in Matthew 24, he says, do not be deceived. The way you're not deceived, saturate yourself in this book. You need to know from Genesis to Revelation. You need to know prophecy. You need to know what's happening. You need to know the signs of the times so that you won't be deceived. And there is a spirit of deception today where even good people are fooled. And I think, how can you believe that? How can you do that? How can you vote for that? How can you believe that? And it's because they're deceived. And I think it's a supernatural deception. So he uses religious leaders to deceive people. Chapter 13, verse 11, Then I saw another beast. The first beast was the Antichrist that came up out of the sea. This one comes out of the earth. He has two horns like a lamb, but he spoke like a dragon. This is a religious leader who speaks very softly, but the dragon is Satan who empowers him. He exercised all the authority of the first beast on his behalf, and he made the earth and its inhabitants worship the first beast, whose fatal wound had been healed. And he performed great and miraculous signs, even causing fire to come down from heaven to earth in full view of men. So when you see people doing miracles, when you see signs and wonders, those don't always come from God. Don't be deceived. The devil can do things. Rachel Ruth, my daughter, was taking her Bible study through Exodus, and it was just so interesting. We talked about when Moses went and he took his staff. Do you remember? And he threw it down in front of Pharaoh, and the magicians did the same thing. And Moses' staff turned into a snake, and so did theirs. They could do signs and wonders. But Moses' snake, you know, swallowed up theirs. But they did signs and wonders, and so they can perform miracles in the power of Satan. So don't let that be any sort of validation of a person's ministry, because they can do signs and wonders. In fact, the Antichrist is described as someone who can do signs and wonders, the very same term that's used to describe Jesus. So, religious leaders, encouraging thing in verse 18 says, well, this is maybe verse 16, he forced everyone.

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1: Now here's Anne with this final word.
0: The series of judgments John describes as being announced by the seven trumpets following the seven seals in Revelation chapter 7 are supernatural. The striking characteristic of these judgments is the precise way in which they're carried out. Our world is familiar with precision strikes. In wartime, the U.S. deploys weapons referred to as smart bombs. Although they are dropped from planes flying thousands of feet above the earth, these bombs can be computer programmed to fall within inches of a target center. Today, much is said about the precision of bombing raids, either in Iraq, Afghanistan, or Northern Africa, which keeps the loss of civilian life to a minimum while maximizing the destruction of the intended target. But despite the sophisticated accuracy of these smart bombs, their precision is primitive compared with the judgments announced by the seven trumpets. Both the beast and the false prophet are accountable to God and headed for judgment. Jesus Christ asserts his authority, his power, by using political and religious leaders as his instruments of wrath poured out on a wicked world. Toward the end of the Great Tribulation, God also uses a series of plagues. There is no cure on the face of this earth for a plague that is in fact the wrath of God poured out in judgment, except the blood of Jesus Christ shed at the cross of Calvary. Revelation 12:11 says, "They overcame him by the blood of the Lamb and by the word of their testimony. They did not love their lives so much as to shrink from death."
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1: As our news session begins on Monday, the U.S. Supreme Court is set to hear arguments over a Kentucky church shrine. We get more details on that case from reporter Bernie Bennett.
2: The Supreme Court will hear an argument over whether a local zoning ordinance in Kentucky that stopped a church from building a religious shrine next to its property is legal. The justices agreed to take up the request for the Missionaries of St. John the Baptist, a church in the Cincinnati suburbs that was denied a permit to build a large grotto honoring the Virgin Mary in an adjacent lot. The question is whether that denial violates the Religious Land Use and Institutionalized Persons Act. Neighbors concerned that the 39-foot grotto would make traffic problems worse sued, arguing that granting the permit would violate state and federal law. Bernie Bennett reporting.
1: More of these stories at townhall.com.
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5: I'm Jeff Hamlin. Two prominent state lawmakers have announced plans for a special session at the General Assembly to focus on fuel prices. State House Speaker Destin Hall and State Senate Leader Phil Berger announced on social media that the session will provide immediate relief at the pump on Saturday. An annual event in Raleigh that aims to raise money for research to end Alzheimer's disease. On Saturday, over 2,000 people participated in the Walk to End Alzheimer's. And among the people on hand, Michelle Lee, who tells ABC 11, she walks in honor of her mother, her uncle, and her grandmother.
6: I do it for them, really to have for the resources and to help to understand the importance of this disease and to help to educate people and to help them understand that they're not alone.
5: Two men were shot early this morning in Durham on the 4400 block of Durham Chapel Hill Boulevard. One person suffered serious injuries. The WPTF forecast for today, rain with a high of 68. Jeff Hamlin, WPTF News.
4: 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Welcome to The Flatline with your host, Rick Hughes. 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
7: Good morning and welcome to The Flatline. I'm your host, Rick Hughes. And for the next few minutes, please give me a chance. Stay with me. Stick around. Only about 30 minutes of inspiration, motivation, some education. And as usual, we don't use any type of manipulation to con people, so we're not here trying to sell you anything. We're not asking you to join anything. We're not asking you for money. We just want you to try to listen. Listen, please, as I try to verify and identify the plan of God for your life, if possible. If you'll do that, you may find this to be an amazing show, an amazing challenge to your life. You know, one of the critical things that a parent must teach their young children is how to have a system of values in their life. You know, some parents instill faith as the number one thing their child must understand and live by. And that's really what the Bible says in Hebrews 11:6, but without faith it's impossible to please God. For he that comes to God must believe that he is and that he is a rewarder of those that diligently seek him. So that type of value, or what we saw core value sometime, is a type of behavior code that parents try to put in their children so their children will live by that in their life and not self-destruct. Another value that we live by is the family, the importance of the family. What sets your family apart from your neighbor's family? Well, I would hope it's your honesty and your traditions, your respect for the authority of the land. The value of the family was established by God in the Garden of Eden, by the way, in Genesis 2:24. Therefore shall a man leave his father and his mother, and shall cleave unto his wife, and they shall be one flesh. When God delivered Noah, you remember Noah, Noah's boat, the ark? He delivered his whole family, his wife, his son, and even his son's wives. In Genesis 6:18, the Bible says, "But with thee will I establish my covenant, and thou shalt come into the ark, thou and thy sons and thy wife and thy sons' wives with thee." So a mature believer like Noah can naturally bring a blessing to his whole family. Just as individuals need to set core values to live by, so also the believer, hopefully you and me, the believer in the Lord Jesus must have a set of spiritual core values in order for us to glorify God to the maximum by main means of our life and how we live. In the brief study this morning that I want to bring to you, I want to examine some of these things and hopefully instill in your thinking what your spiritual values should be, the core values of your spiritual life. The well-motivated believer lives his time on earth developing these spiritual priorities in his life. And these priorities are what cause you to do the things that you do. You know, it's the very beliefs of your soul that drives and directs your every decision and every action that you take. Remember that every action starts with a thought, and then that thought turns into an attitude, and eventually that attitude turns into an action. So your spiritual priorities are actually the thoughts and the influences, the thoughts that influence the decision-making process in your life every day on a daily basis. So these types of priorities that we're going to talk about are a learned lifestyle that agree with the protocol plan of God. So let's get a text now and let's identify what we're talking about. How do we establish these spiritual priorities? And in Romans 12:2, the Bible says we have a couple of imperatives, by the way. The command, you know, God's given a command is an imperative. And in Romans 12:2, it says, be not conformed. That's an imperative. That's a command. And the morphology of that verb in the Greek New Testament is what we call an imperative mood verb. It's a command, as I said. Be not conformed to this world, but be transformed. Well, that's another imperative. This is what's known as the commander's intent. If you have a military background, you know what the commander's intent is. He didn't have to tell you to do it. He just says, I wish that floor was a different color, and bingo, you know, that's an order. So God's intent is that we ourselves are not to be conformed to the world. That's the devil's world where we live. But we are to be transformed by the renewing. The word renewing means complete renovation, a complete change in the way that we think. When this happens, things take on a different role in our lives, a different shift of importance in our daily living. When your thinking is conformed to the image of Christ. So the Bible goes on to say in this passage, don't be conformed to this world, but be transformed by the renewing of your mind, so that you could prove what is the good and acceptable and perfect will of God. Good, acceptable, and perfect. So our priorities, if you're a believer in the Lord Jesus Christ, our spiritual priorities are not automatically inherited from our parents or from the pastor. They have to be learned. I mean, how could you possibly understand God's plan and purpose for your life unless you learn the details from the Scriptures? So when you live by a set of spiritual priorities, you're able to overcome the distractions the world throws at you. You're able to battle the lust of the flesh and the temptations of Satan. In his writings to Timothy, the Apostle Paul encouraged him to be without spot, what he's talking about, to be without spot, and to be irreproachable. His charge was for Timothy to keep the mandates he had learned, and this was a charge to Timothy to never compromise his spiritual priorities. So he's ordered by Paul, the apostle, to maintain his commitment to Jesus Christ. In 1 Timothy 6:13, I charge you before God, the one who gives life to all things, and Christ Jesus, the one who testified before Pontius Pilate, the good confession. Now what did he charge him? Here it comes. I charge you to keep the mandates without spot, being irreproachable until his appearing of the Lord Jesus Christ. The Apostle Peter also gave a similar charge to those that read his epistle. 2 Peter 3:13. But in accordance with his promise, we wait for the new heavens and the new earth, for righteousness is at home. Therefore, beloved, here comes the charge now. While you wait for these things, strive to be found by him at peace, without spot and without blemish. In both of these passages, the reader is told to be without spot. To be without spot. That's what Paul said, without spot, and Peter said without spot. The original Greek word means blameless. It is definitely God's intent that we are not to be soiled. In other words, don't get caught doing something you shouldn't do. God wants you to be dependable. You know, Satan takes delight in the believer who lives a double life, acting holy on Sunday and living as you wish the rest of the time is you being a phony pony. No Christian lives a sinless life, I admit that, but like our Lord did, he lived the only sinless life. We, on the other hand, we inherited Adam's sinful nature. But we can recover from we make a mistake if we use problem-solving device number one, which we know to be rebound on the flat line of your soul. That's a critical thing for each one of us to use when we sin. If we confess our sin, 1 John 1:9, He, God, is faithful and just to forgive us and purify us from all of our wrongdoing. So we can recover when we fail, when we sin. But our number one spiritual priority must be to develop our faith. Because Hebrews 11:6 says, without faith it's impossible to please God. You know, faith is a noun, and in the Greek language it's pronounced pistis, P-I-S-T-I-S. It has a verb counterpart, and that's the word believe, pistuo, P-I-S-T-E-U-O. Faith and believe, one's a noun, one's a verb. But believing requires trust. So there must be something you put your trust in if you're going to have good, workable faith. Because if you have faith without an object, it's worthless. You are a Christian because you put faith in the work of the Lord Jesus Christ, and his sacrifice satisfied the justice of God. Thus the scriptures tell us in 2 Corinthians 5:21, for he, God, made him, Christ, to be sin for us, the one who knew no sin, so that, in order that, we might be made the righteousness of God by means of him. So the object of our faith in salvation is the Lord Jesus Christ. If you put the object of your faith in what you do, then it's not really effective. Because the Bible says, for by grace are we saved through faith, not of works, lest a man of God would claim, you know, that you did it yourself. So once we enter into the plan of God by means of our salvation, we then have to learn to trust God's word to be the object of our faith. In other words, we're saved. We believed in the Lord Jesus Christ. We accepted him as our Savior. Now we look to the word to be the object of our faith, to put our trust and confidence in the Bible, in the scriptures. You can have God's word, which is, the Bible says, it's alive and powerful. And now you can put your trust in the living Word of God. Proverbs 3, 5, and 6 says, trust in the Lord. There's the word faith right there. That's the word believe. Trust in the Lord with all your heart. And lean not into your own understanding. Don't try to write the Bible yourself. Don't try to figure it out. Go to the Scriptures. In all of your ways, acknowledge Him. That's God. And he will direct your path. Our unique position as members of the royal family requires a unique lifestyle. For example, even though we are saved, we still possess the ability to commit a sin. And we know God gave us a way to overcome the desires of the flesh if we will walk that way. Galatians 5:16 tells us here's how we can overcome the flesh. This I say then, walk in the Spirit, and you will not fulfill the lust of the flesh. So if you as a believer will maintain the filling of the Holy Spirit, you won't let the flesh control your life. When I speak of spiritual priorities, I'm talking about guiding principles that every believer must learn and must abide by. So the second spiritual priority in our life is the word obedience. You obviously have had choices, and those choices need to be obedient to God's demand. The thing that motivates me or motivates you to obey God is our personal love for Him. John wrote it like this in 1 John 5:3, "For this is the love of God." Here it is, listen. "This is the love of God, that we obey His mandates, and they are not hard. His mandates are not grievous." We call this obedience motivational virtue. We obey God because we love God. I go back to the question, how can you love someone you don't even know? As believers, we are told in 2 Peter 3:18, "But grow in the grace and the knowledge of our Lord and Savior, Jesus Christ." So your love for God requires you to grow in understanding Him. There we are to live by grace. That's called grace orientation. It's problem-solving device number 4 in the Flatline on Your Soul. So Paul learned this principle when he was suffering, and he asked for relief from God. He wanted God to take away his suffering. And in 2 Corinthians 12:9, God said, "Nope, not going to do it. My grace is sufficient." Setting spiritual priorities requires you to learn something, learn what to do, learn what not to do. I recently saw a video of an individual who decided to pull their own tooth rather than paying a dentist to perform the task. You and I both know that's asking for trouble. Likewise, the Christian who believes that he can teach himself the Scriptures rather than learn them from a well-qualified pastor is asking for trouble. Here's what God says about learning His plan in Psalm 32, verse 8. "I will instruct you and teach you in the way you should go. I will guide you with my eye on you. Do not be like the horse or like the mule, stubborn-headed mule, which has no understanding, which must be harnessed with bits and bridles, else they will not come near you." Through the living Word of God and by the teaching ministry of the Holy Spirit, God will give you direction in your life if you make your spiritual life your priority. Sadly, I've spoken to many, many people who are not willing to make their spiritual life their priority. They want to blame God for their mistakes and blame God for their failures and want to know why God doesn't solve their problems. It's because they don't make their spiritual life their priority. I hope you're not one of those types. If I'm teaching you something you have never heard before, I pray that you will have a desire to learn more. But I'm not a pastor. However, I can point you to a well-qualified pastor who will feed your soul if you're interested. Now let's take a quick look at the Apostle Paul's spiritual priority. And we can see his priorities in the book of Philippians. He said in Philippians chapter 3, verses 7 and 8, "What things were gained to me, these things I counted as loss for Christ. Yet indeed I also count all things as loss, so that I may have the excellency of the knowledge of Christ Jesus my Lord, for whom I have suffered the loss of all things, and count them as rubbish, that I may gain Christ." Rubbish, let me give you that word here. So occupation with Christ was his number one priority, and we know that as problem-solving device number 10 in the Flatline of Your Soul. Paul considered his many accomplishments as rubbish. The Greek word used here is not rubbish, it's the word skubalon, S-K-U-B-A-L-O-N, skubalon. And that is the word for excrement cast out from the body. Worthless, detestable. So he's saying that all of his many accomplishments are worthless. His life before the Lord Jesus Christ was shaped by his education, his culture, and his religious commitment. Paul was born in the city of Tarsus, a major Roman city located in today's modern Turkey. He was a Roman citizen by birth, which gave him legal protection as well as social status, and he had the freedom to travel as well as political privileges as well. Don't forget, the Jews were under Roman rule. So his citizenship, Paul's citizenship, gave him unusual access and influence And it was these things that allowed him to pursue and arrest the followers of Christ. Don't forget, he was hunting Christians when the Lord Jesus Christ appeared to him on the road to Damascus. And that divine encounter changed everything for him. In his very own words in Philippians 3:13-14, he tells us what his spiritual priorities are. He says, "Brethren, I do not count myself to have apprehended, but one thing I do, I forget the things which are behind me, and I reach forward to those things which are ahead of me. I press towards the goal for the prize of the upward call of God in Christ Jesus." Did you hear that? "I haven't done it all yet," he's saying, "but I keep pressing on. I keep pressing forward. I want to follow the call of God in Christ Jesus." His priority, number one, was his spiritual life fulfilling the plan of God for him. By placing the desire to know and to follow the Lord Jesus Christ, the Apostle Paul became public enemy number one, not only to the Romans, but also to the Jewish religious leaders. So may I ask you a simple question? If knowing Christ and following Christ, is that your number one priority in your life? You know, in the Scriptures, we've been given the mind of Christ. In 1 Corinthians 2:16, the Bible tells us, "Who has known the mind of Christ, that he may instruct him? But we have the mind of Christ." The Bible, the New Testament particularly for the church, this is the thinking of Christ. And our very objective is to become Christ-like individuals, to replicate his lifestyle by establishing spiritual priorities in our very own life. By doing this, we represent the Lord Jesus Christ to our associates. We are to love like he loved. We are to forgive like he forgave. We are to serve like he served. And we are to be faithful as he was faithful to his Father's plan. In John 13:34, listen to this. "A new commandment I give to you, that you love one another as I have loved you, that you also love one another." That's John writing, considering what the Lord Jesus Christ desired. So we have to love like he loved. And that's what John's writing. And that's, we know that as virtue love. Problem-solving devices in the Bible, virtue love. And that's impersonal love for others as well as personal love for God. How can you love others? You love them based on who you are, not who they are. And you love God based on your relationship with him through his Son, your Savior, the Lord Jesus Christ. So remember where I read to you earlier, "If you love me, you will obey me, and my mandates are not hard," 1 John 5:3. And we know now we're to love one another because that's what he did. So if we're going to live like Christ lived, we have to love like Christ loved. That's pretty simple, isn't it? And listen to this. If we're going to live like Christ lived, we have to understand this passage. I'm going to read it again. John 13:34, "A new commandment I give to you, that you love one another as I loved you, that you also love one another." And then listen to verse 35. "By this will all people know you are my disciples, if you have love one for another." Now, they didn't always get along, I promise you. There were sometimes personality conflicts among the disciples. But they had to learn to love one another, which means forgive one another when people fail. And that's impersonal love, learning how to use impersonal love. If you don't understand that concept, you need to contact me and let me give you a book that tells you what is impersonal love. How you can love a weird, obnoxious jerk that doesn't deserve to be loved. You can love them the same way God loved you. Remember the Bible says God so loved the world that he gave his only begotten Son. Were you perfect when he loved you? Or were you like the weird, obnoxious jerk? You were a sinner. And he loved you anyhow. But you don't love your neighbor. You don't love the guy around the corner. You don't love the Democrat or the Republican. You hate him. That's not the Christian life. So you have to learn to love as he loved. And then Matthew 6:14 says this, "For if you forgive men their trespasses, your Heavenly Father will also forgive you. So if we're going to be Christ-like and replicate His lifestyle, we have to learn to forgive like He forgave. For if you forgive men their trespasses, your Heavenly Father will also forgive you, Matthew 6:14. And then what else? If we're going to represent Christ, we have to love like He loved, forgive like He forgave, and serve like He served. In John 12:26, the Bible says this, "If anyone serves me, let him follow me, because where I am, there my servant will be also. If anyone serves me, him my Father will honor." And then lastly, the Bible says we are to be faithful as He was faithful to His Father's plan. And in 2 Corinthians 5:7, we walk by faith, not by sight. That's what you and I have to learn to do, to walk by faith. But again, faith is worthless if you don't have it in a good object. So the faith that you must possess to get into the plan of God is faith in the finished work of the Lord Jesus Christ on the cross, where He died for you, where He took your place and my place. Do you believe that? Do you believe there's no other way to get to heaven than through Jesus Christ? Because He said, "I am the way, I am the truth, I am the life, and no man comes to the Father except by means of me." That's faith. Faith in the finished work of Christ on the cross. He did it all. There's nothing more for you to do. You know, nobody goes to hell because they sin. People go to hell because they reject Christ as Savior, because their sins are already paid for. All of your sins were paid for on that cross. God didn't leave one of them out or you'd be in trouble. So the issue is not that you don't sin anymore. The issue is, do you put your faith in the finished work of Christ on the cross? Do you walk by faith in the Christian life? Do you know the Word of God? Do you have those spiritual priorities in your life? Do you live by what the Scriptures tell you to live by? That's what this show's about. And I showed you where Paul said, that's my priorities, is to be occupied with Christ. A 30-minute show like this is really not long enough to cover everything, but it's an appetizer. You go out to eat and you order an appetizer that gets you started on the meal. It gets you started if you're hungry. I wonder, when I play this radio show at the 270-plus stations across America, how many people really are hungry to learn more? That's why we broadcast this show. We're not trying to get you to join anything. We're trying to identify people that are hungry for truth. People that have been involved in church all their life, but they're not feeling fulfilled. They're not growing in the grace and the knowledge of their Lord and Savior Jesus Christ. You're not going to grow by singing a song. You grow by listening to the instruction taught from the Bible, learning the Word of God, and applying the Word of God into your life. And you may be in the greatest song service in the world, more emotion than you can appreciate in Hollywood. But if you're not learning anything, then your time is worthless. So I pray that you have a hunger for the Word of God. And I pray that our radio show will ignite that hunger like a candle. That hunger will burn in your soul to where you'll contact us and you'll say, "Look, I want to learn all I can learn. I want to understand God's plan for my life. I want to set spiritual priorities that won't fail me." 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I pray this message has been a challenge to you, and I pray that you will get in touch with us if you want to learn more. We have some great books that we'll send you free of charge. 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All this information is yours and it's free of charge. 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

0: Cloudy with showers throughout the day today with a high of 70. For tonight, cloudy with a low of 62. Cloudy on Monday, becoming sunny in the afternoon with a high of 77. It'll be clear on Monday night with a low of 52. Sunny on Tuesday, high of 72.
1: 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The call letters WPTF, our specialty news, talk, and information 24 hours a day. 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I'm Paul Michaels, and I hope you'll enjoy the music that we've picked out for you today. We open up with the Booth Brothers, because...

0: The sound of a Sunday morning coming to you from News Radio 680 WPTF. In Raleigh, we heard Jim Reeves just now, and it's no secret. The Norman Luboff Choir, right before that, just a closer walk with thee. Johnny Cash sang in the sweet by and by. The Isaacs did in his arms, I'm Not Afraid. And we opened up the hour this morning with a Bill Gaither classic sung by the Booth Brothers, Because He Lives. Quick break, and then our Sunday morning music will continue in just a moment here on News Radio 680 WPT.
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0: 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We begin our next segment with Brad Paisley, When We All Get to Heaven. Say.

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4: I'm Jeff Hamlin. Two men were shot just after midnight on Durham Chapel Hill Boulevard in Durham. One of the men suffered life-threatening injuries. No arrest have been made. Duke Regional Hospital celebrating a major milestone by giving back to the community on Saturday. The hospital marked its 50th anniversary by hosting Duke Regional Cares Community Day. Jason Carter, the president of Duke Regional Hospital, says their relationship with patients benefits everyone.
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4: The annual Walk to End Alzheimer's took place in Raleigh on Saturday. Nearly 2,000 people came out, joining thousands of communities across the country in the fight against the disease. The WPTF forecast for today, rain with a high of 68. Jeff Hamlin, WPTF News.
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12: Good evening. I'm Brett Baer. President Trump hits the campaign trail to try to keep Republicans in control of Congress. Federal agents arrest a California man accused of smuggling sensitive American-made AI chips into China. A new SpaceX mission sends four astronauts to the International Space Station. And I'll speak with NASA Administrator Jared Isaacman. But first, the big question about the attempted hijacking of an airliner headed for Israel: was another nation or organization behind it? Israel's prime minister is not saying yet, but President Trump is leaning toward a link to Iran. We have Fox Team coverage tonight. Peter Ducey's at the White House with details of the search for answers. But we begin with foreign correspondent Jeff Paul with the latest from Tel Aviv. Good evening, Jeff.
3: Yeah, good evening, Brett. A joint investigation is now underway between the UAE, Israel, and Saudi Arabia as the countries work to determine a motive and if there are any ties to terrorism. A mid-air attempted hijacking and a search for answers. The United Arab Emirates leading the investigation to figure out why the co-pilot of Fly Dubai Flight 1073 allegedly stabbed the captain, sending the plane on a near deadly downward dive.
13: I could see the desert and the ground getting closer to me, and I understood that there's a very big chance that we'll lose our lives.
3: Israeli Prime Minister Benjamin Netanyahu says after the suspect was subdued, he made a chilling request.
14: He calls out to the aircrew, kill me. Kill me, all right? So it's clear he was suicidal. That's not a question. It was clear he was going to down that plane.
3: Netanyahu says the suspect is from Oman. Israel does not have diplomatic relations with the country, leading some to question how the pilot was allowed to fly to Israel.
15: We need only police. He can't go outside.
16: No, he cannot go anywhere.
3: Authorities are still interrogating the suspect, who Israeli officials say may have been acting alone. The prime minister not only crediting the ordinary citizens on board who helped level the plane and tie up the suspect and the reserve crew who helped safely land the plane, but also the courageous pilot who was attacked. Indian National Captain Smit Machar, wounded and covered in blood, used the last of his strength to unlock the cockpit, allowing passengers to rush in to help.
17: The way Indian Captain Smit Machar demonstrated patience, presence of mind, and courage, and as the Israeli Prime Minister said that he prevented another 9/11 from happening, Smit's bravery fills every Indian with pride.
3: Now, the captain of the aircraft has since been moved to the UAE, where he continues to recover in the hospital. The suspect, meanwhile, has also been sent to the UAE, where he remains under investigation. Brent.
12: Jeff, thanks. Now to what President Trump is saying about Wednesday's potentially disastrous incident. Senior White House correspondent Peter Ducey has that part of the story tonight from the North Lawn. Good evening, Peter.
18: Good evening, Brett. 9,000 Americans, 7,000 soldiers, and 2,000 Marines are on their way to the Middle East. This troop movement is going to bring a third aircraft carrier, the USS Roosevelt, to the region as President Trump tries to figure out what to do about Iran, who he says may have put a pilot in the cockpit of an almost hijacked plane.
19: Has anybody briefed you about whether or not the guy, the pilot of the Fly Dubai plane, is linked to Iran?
20: We're working on it right now. They're being very open with us. I would say the answer based on what I'm hearing is yes.
18: Just 5 hours before the president said that, Israeli Prime Minister Benjamin Netanyahu said this.
14: I think it's too early to say whether he had any connections with Iran or with anyone else. I think we'll be able to say it definitively within a matter of days.
18: The extent of Iran's direct involvement in the Fly Dubai incident remains unknown.
21: Even if he's a lone wolf, he was inspired by the pack of wolves. And the pack of wolves is definitely Iran.
18: There's new evidence of possible Iranian involvement in this weekend's plot against RAF Fairford, the UK base used by the US for strikes against Iran. A 25-year-old dual UK-Iranian national has now been arrested on suspicion of preparation of terrorist acts. The senior national coordinator for counterterrorism policing says, as we've made clear, we're looking at all possible angles, including possible foreign state involvement. That foreign state revealed by UK Prime Minister Andy Burnham.
22: There are strong indications that Iran played a part in what happened over the weekend at RAF Fairford.
18: And Iran's plots against the West appear to predate this year's war.
23: MI5 and the police in the last 5 years have disrupted 19 late-stage Iranian attacks in the UK.
0: President Trump was also asked about a comment his daughter-in-law, Lara Trump, made on a podcast that Iran could cost Republicans the midterms. President Trump says it's possible, but he thinks Iran should help. Brett?
1: Peter, thanks. The Treasury Department says more than 60 million children under the age of 18 have been enrolled in the so-called Trump accounts. That is according to news reports and the Treasury Department putting that news out. The savings account for young people launched July 4th. Parents can claim a $1,000 pilot program contribution. Automatic enrollment began this week. Just a week after the summit between President Trump and Chinese leader Xi Jinping, we have two stories tonight about some of the dangers posed by the Beijing regime. We have Fox Team coverage. Jillian Turner's at the State Department telling us about a potentially disastrous development in artificial intelligence coming out of China. First up, correspondent Matt Finn in Los Angeles shows us the arrest of a man accused of selling hundreds of millions of dollars worth of sensitive American AI technology to China. Good evening, Matt.
2: Hi, Brett. A Fox camera was rolling as this 38-year-old tech executive was arrested. He's accused of selling sensitive AI chips and processors to China. All new video shows Greg Louis of San Gabriel, he's an American citizen, being arrested this morning outside of the tech company he founded, EarthMade. Now, federal agents surrounded Louis, took him into custody, then searched his white Cybertruck and later his home. Louis is accused of selling more than $300 million worth of export-controlled American manufactured AI chips to China. The indictment alleges Louis and co-conspirators would use his tech business to buy American-made technology, including processors made by NVIDIA, then send that tech to Singapore and Malaysia. And from there, the goods were illegally re-exported to China. The federal complaint reads, the defendant executed this scheme knowing that government regulations barred the export of such high-end technology to China to protect the national security and foreign policy interests of the United States. Louis is federally charged with conspiracy to violate the Export Control Reform Act, smuggling, and money laundering.
16: China's at a competitive disadvantage because they do not have access to the superior intelligence chips that are made by the U.S. and our allies. And so when folks like this defendant allowed China to buy these chips in violation of sanction laws, it allows China to develop their computing power to try to meet or compete with the U.S.
2: And this defendant faces up to 50 years in federal prison if convicted. Brett.
1: All right, Matt, thank you. A Chinese technology company is investigating how one of its artificial intelligence models was manipulated into detailing how to develop biological weapons and carry out assassinations. We have a TV exclusive with the researcher who exposed this Chinese AI jailbreak. Senior foreign policy correspondent Jillian Turner reports tonight from the State Department.
24: What we found is quite damaging and worrying.
25: The researcher who exposed this AI jailbreak found a popular Chinese AI model instructing people how to build biological weapons and carry out assassinations.
24: It could plan terrorist attacks using real-time data of, like, subway trains and timings.
25: He tells Fox News Moonshot AI's Kimi model also produced how-to manuals for creating sarin gas, malware software, and taking down planes. When AI models go rogue, industry insiders call it scheming.
26: Scheming is dangerous because it hides a model's real capabilities and goals from the people responsible for its safety. It also creates a new kind of insider threat where an AI model can secretly work against human control.
25: While the U.S. is worried that AI may one day threaten humanity, China's spy chief recently indicated his country is more worried about AI threatening the Chinese Communist Party. Here in the U.S., tech titans are scrambling to keep their own AI models in check. President Trump says that at least for now, American AI companies can be trusted to police their own models.
27: I believe they're going to be used for the good, and when they're not, we're going to be able to nab them. But there's going to be a tremendous self-policing aspect.
25: Experts, though, say Moonshot's Kimi model offers an urgent cautionary tale.
24: We've also seen these problems within the U.S. models as well. It's a fundamental flaw in the technology.
25: Moonshot AI has now launched an internal investigation into its AI models going rogue. The company is also now communicating directly with Peter Garrigan, that researcher we interviewed for this story about what has gone so terribly wrong. Brett?
1: Jillian, thank you.
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2: The Democrats have showed us that they have been overtaken by crazy far-left radicals.
3: This is really what the Republicans want to do, focus on a few fringe people.
24: It's a fringe idea. You're all communists. It's a radical idea. The American people understand that our current system is broken.
25: We're a coalition, and we do have ideas and perspectives that could be nuanced at times.
26: Well, Democrats and others talking about the perceived ideological division within the Democratic Party. For a look at the party and the upcoming midterms, we turn to former Obama White House Chief of Staff, former Chicago Mayor, former Ambassador Rahm Emanuel. Welcome back to Special Report.
27: Thank you. Thanks for having me.
26: Yeah, how do you see this? As you get ready for November 3rd, obviously, as you look around the country, Democrats appear to be in a good spot when you look at polls. But it does seem like this DSA issue is an issue.
27: Right. So one is just, let's take the first part of that question. This every midterm in which one party controls both sides of Pennsylvania Avenue is the law of physics. Massive turnout by the voters out of power, massive decline by the voters in power, and independents break 2-1 for the party out of power. All that has stayed at play. Democrats in the primary, 12.6 million versus 8.6 million for Republicans, showing the energy difference. And Democrats have won 12 out of 12 statewide elections, and they have flipped 36 out of 36 special elections for state legislative seats and flipped them. Republicans haven't won anything. So it follows the 1994, 2006, 2010, 2018. And I think that the Democrats are going to have a very good night. I also, one other rule, Brett, is on midterms like this, when you think it's bad, it's worse. When you think it's good, it's going to be better. And that's just a general rule. Doesn't mean it's going to be true, but I happen to think it's going to be true here.
26: Okay, Democrats can't shake DSA problem. Ahead of the November 3rd midterm elections, the Democratic Party has a stark choice. Stay a mainstream liberal coalition or lean hard into democratic socialism. A real problem for Democrats. They lack what might be called antibodies against their comrades further left. That's editorial in USA Today. Where are you on this, Robert?
27: Well, look, I've been very clear about this. Look, we'll have a healthy debate between what I call the pragmatic versus the progressive wing. One wing wants Medicare for all, the other wing early buy-in to Medicare. That's a good health care debate we'll have, and we'll take a consensus to the public. I don't believe the Democratic Socialists are Democrats. 2 months ago, they had a party convention in the city of Chicago. They're for defunding the police. That's not where the Democratic Party is. They are for open borders. That is not where the Democratic Party is. They are for letting prisoners out of prisons. That is not where the Democratic Party is. They're a separate party, and if you think the American people accept that, I'll see you in November, and we'll see how well you do. But they're not going to do that. And we're not open for you to an invasion of the body snatchers. Now, they're a separate party. But here's the thing. I don't have a problem being forthright about an extreme that is not part of the Democratic Party. It's an extreme. What I'm worried about is what's become mainstream in the Republican Party, an acceptance of corruption and a culture of corruption, both in the legislative and executive branch.
26: What I'm talking about is your party here, and what is the passion and the fire. And when Bernie Sanders and AOC go out and campaign for Abdul Sayed, there is passion, there is energy. The Working Families Party said about you, he's like the political equivalent of Windows 95, an operating system without an application in the modern era. I don't know what counsel he has to offer people who are running in competitive elections in 2026. What I'm saying is there this difference inside the Democratic Party?
27: Sure. Well, here's the thing. I hosted five women, two of them Navy officers, all who are running in red Republican-held districts and flipping them. I'm into red to blue. There are other parts of the party that are only flipping blue to midnight blue. I'm not interested in that. I have never spent helping President Obama get elected, helping President Clinton get elected, helping Speaker Pelosi become Speaker, or helping Hakeem Jeffries become Speaker. There's only one road to all those victories. It's flipping red states or red districts blue. And that's what I'm interested in.
26: When do you decide whether you're getting back on a ballot, the biggest ballot, for president?
27: Yeah. Look. look, I'll make that decision after we get through both A, this election, B, by the end of the year, spending time with my family. The bigger thing is making that decision. I'm here in New Orleans meeting with major educational leaders because there's here in Louisiana, it's the only state whose math and reading scores are above pre-COVID. I don't want to go to an office without the answers for what's ailing America. When 50% of the kids in America cannot read, and our national leadership of both parties and the failed status quo doesn't want to take it on, I want to come there with what I know is working in America and bring change to this failed status quo. I want, a plan to take on a failed status quo that both parties have left to actually change this country and move it. And if I think I have what it takes and the determination to get that done, I'll be a yes. If I don't, I'll be a no.
26: Rahm Emanuel, thanks for the time.
27: Thanks, Brett.
26: A judge is telling New York's Democratic Socialist mayor to redo his so-called pied-à-terre tax rollout. The judge says the administration of Zohran Mamdani mishandled the debut of the controversial tax on wealthy residents. Mayor Mamdani calls out Citadel CEO Ken Griffin in the ad announcing the tax. Last night, Ken Griffin responded to that on Special Report.
4: This is an annual fee on luxury properties worth more than $5 million, whose owners do not live full-time in the city. Like for this penthouse, which hedge fund CEO Ken Griffin bought for $238 million.
26: A lot has fallen out since then. How do you look back at that, and where do you see that socialist, democratic socialist movement in the U.S.?
5: Well, I'm really pleased that the mayor picked the wrong person to try to advance a tax policy with. Because the business community of New York has done a really great job of pushing back on the mayor and his anti-capitalist narrative. If the United States is going to enjoy the highest standard of living in the world and have the brightest future prospects for all of its citizens, it's important that we take steps to ensure the functioning of our free market.
26: A homeowners group is suing the mayor's administration, saying it has been irreparably harmed by this process. The mayor's office calls the judge's decision wrong and is pursuing a stay of the injunction. Up next, we talk with NASA Administrator Jared Isaacman about what's happening with American spaceflight going forward, and then a state execution that was not executed well at all. The investigation into why the convicted murderer survived.

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10: I aim to try and tap that great American spirit that opened up this completely undeveloped continent from coast to coast and made it a great nation.
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15: He's a former Islamic terrorist whose only passion was to wage jihad against the West for the glory of Islam. But today, Kamal Saleem is an ambassador for Jesus Christ.
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15: 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But for him, to truly answer that question means going back thousands of years in the book of Genesis and God's call to Ishmael, the son of Abraham, by the slave woman Hagar. It is here that the family dysfunction begins to unfold between Ishmael, the line of the Muslims, and Abraham's son Isaac, the line of the Jews and Christians.
16: Ishmael left his father's tent and he lost his inheritance. Islam today, they still crying out in the wilderness, just like Ishmael cried in the wilderness, and they're crying for help.
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20: Well, four astronauts safely in orbit after the successful launch of a SpaceX Falcon 9 rocket. Joining us to talk about the mission and the future of American spaceflight, NASA Administrator Jared Isaacman. Mr. Administrator, thanks for being here.
21: Oh, it's my absolute pleasure.
20: So, what's the mission this time, and how's it going?
21: Well, another great day at Kennedy Space Center. As you know, we launched Crew 13, so another set of four astronauts on their way to the International Space Station, where they will relieve Crew 12 on what is approximately a 6 to 7 month long expedition. They'll be testing new research on pharmaceuticals, agriculture, different technology demonstrations, things that have the potential to make life a lot better here on Earth, not to mention help extend American leadership in space to the moon, to Mars, and beyond someday.
20: So here is the commander, Jessica Watkins, relaying the mission after they separated. Take a listen.
22: They say that courage is grace under pressure, and the incredible team that got us to orbit today truly embody that. Thank you for your hard work, perseverance, and courageous commitment to ensuring Grace was ready and safe to fly. We carry with us on this journey all of you who have supported us along the way, and we hope to make you proud.
20: So Crew 13's commander there, Jessica Watkins, she was joined by three spaceflight rookies, Luke Delaney of NASA, mission specialist Joshua Kutrick, astronaut of the Russian Space Agency as well. What's the purpose here, and how long is it going to last?
21: We've kept astronauts on board the International Space Station now for 26 years. They do a variety of research, everything from pharmaceuticals. Again, there's various plant growth and agricultural research. Maybe perhaps someday taking some of those crop farms to the lunar surface itself, and other tech demonstrations, again, that some of which has applicability here on Earth, and a lot of it is also to extend American leadership as we move from the International Space Station to a moon base in the years ahead, and then eventually on to Mars.
20: You know, we've got these artist renderings of the future moon base, and people get their head around that. How long do we think that that's going to take before that becomes reality?
21: We launched Artemis II earlier this year, an incredibly successful mission where those astronauts went around the moon. President Trump presented them all the Congressional Space Medal of Honor. We're getting Artemis III ready to launch in 2027. But prior to that, your first moon-based mission will launch this year in December on a Falcon Heavy, laying some of the first bricks, the foundation for humanity's first enduring presence on another world. The president said return to the moon, but this time to stay.
20: Getting there first, Mr. Administrator, is important. Is it not? China abruptly postponed a launch of their lunar mission a few weeks ago. We're told leading against China, but getting there first is a big deal.
21: President Trump is very aware that we are in a great power competition right now, whether it's under the sea, on the surface of the oceans, in infrastructure, technology, in super intelligence. That's why the president brought together a lot of the tech leaders earlier this week to get everyone aligned on the responsible use of this technology, ensure continued leadership in super intelligence. And let me tell you, leading NASA, space is no exception. It's a big moon surface area of Africa, the south pole of the moon, where everybody wants to be. That's where the water ice is, and near eternal access to solar power. It's the size of Washington, D.C. There's only so many landing spots. The Chinese know this. They're partnered with the Russians. They want to take those landing spots before we can get there. Competitions are great. You don't want to lose. We're going to build our moon base. We're getting our launches underway starting the end of this year. We're going to launch moon base foundational rovers, uncrewed landers on a near monthly cadence in early 2027. We'll launch Artemis 3 in 2027, and then in 2028, Artemis 4 returns American astronauts to the lunar surface, and part of the moon base and the rover will be there waiting for them.
20: Pretty amazing, that timeline. Mr. Administrator, we appreciate the time.
21: Thank you so much. Thanks for your interest in NASA.
20: A A judge in Washington has agreed to permanently dismiss a criminal case charging a former Olympian with vandalizing the Lincoln Memorial reflecting pool. The move would block the U.S. Attorney's Office from refiling the felony charge against David Herm. His lawyers say the Trump administration continues to falsely accuse the Maryland resident of vandalism despite the prosecution's decision to drop the case. The U.S. Supreme Court will review a Trump administration policy denying bond hearings for immigrants. The justices will consider whether immigrants who have been living in the U.S. have a right to a hearing to determine if they should remain detained while challenging their possible deportation. The case will test a key pillar of the Trump administration's immigration agenda. The family of a woman killed by an immigration officer during an enforcement operation in Minnesota is suing the federal government and immigration officials. 37-year-old Renee Good was killed after she tried to flee when an agent ordered her out of a vehicle. The agent said the officer acted in self-defense and that Good engaged in an act of domestic terrorism trying to move the car towards him. The lawsuit seeks damages for wrongful death and suffering and losses for the family. Authorities in Tennessee are trying to figure out why a convicted murderer is still alive. Krista Pike was supposed to be executed, but she survived two doses of the drug meant to kill her. Correspondent Steve Harrigan has details from our Southeast Bureau.
0: Convicted murderer Krista Pike was moved from death row to a hospital bed after two lethal injections of pentobarbital failed to kill her. Pike's attorneys say she is in critical condition, but receiving, quote, life-saving care. The first injection was given at 7:30 p.m. Wednesday in a Nashville prison. Pike continued talking while strapped to a gurney. Her attorneys also say she tried to help her executioners, instructing them where to place the IV.
1: I do know that that really was her biggest fear. It was not a fear of dying. It was a fear of a prolonged, painful, traumatic death. And that's what happened, minus the death.
0: A few minutes later, the curtains were closed and a second dose was given. 1 hour later, observers could hear Pike snoring behind the curtain.
2: They went through two rounds and she was still breathing at the end. It was very ragged. She lifted her head up and was looking around at one point. She said that there was a spot that was burning and hurting and asked if that was normal. None of it was normal.
0: An ambulance took Pike to a nearby hospital roughly 90 minutes after the first injection. The Tennessee Department of Corrections issued a statement that it followed every step of the state's execution protocol. Pike admitted her role in the brutal torture and murder of a 19-year-old classmate 31 years ago. Her lawyers argued that Pike herself was a victim of sexual abuse as a child. They are now asking the governor to commute her sentence. Pike asked to be killed by hanging, like the last woman executed in Tennessee in 1820. Brett?
20: Steve, thank you. Up on Capitol Hill, Senate Republicans are pushing for the Justice Department to prosecute Dr. Anthony Fauci for refusing to answer questions about what started the COVID pandemic. Republicans believe Fauci has something to hide, but there has been no apparent movement toward possible prosecution of the former leading health official. From Capitol Hill, Chief Congressional Correspondent Chad Pergram explains why.
23: Well, I respectfully decline to answer based upon my rights under the Fifth Amendment to the Constitution.
24: Republicans promised consequences for Dr. Anthony Fauci, invoking the Fifth 111 times.
25: I hope that one way or the other, somewhere, sometime, you answer for your crimes.
24: But the Justice Department hasn't acted nearly 2 months after the Senate Homeland Security Committee referred Fauci for prosecution.
26: Is there a problem at DOJ?
27: This is something I hear consistently at home from people all the time, as they say, when is something going to change? When's somebody going to actually be prosecuted, charged with something?
24: The Justice Department isn't commenting, but separately, Fox is told there's an unwillingness to prosecute because the full Senate never voted to hold Fauci in contempt. Only the committee.
28: Even this Department of Justice, which is so heavily politicized, knows that it will be laughed out of court if it were to try to seek some contempt motion.
24: Republicans say it's out of their hands.
29: All we can do in Congress is we can expose the truth and we can refer for potential prosecution.
24: Committee Chairman Rand Paul sent a perjury referral for Fauci to the DOJ, but also a contempt referral to Vice President Vance. As president of the Senate, he can refer someone to DOJ for prosecution, but only when both bodies of Congress are fully adjourned. Paul wants his committee to grant immunity to a longtime unnamed Fauci aide.
3: Nancy Fauci was the ultimate boss, giving her instructions to break the federal law, so we would like to hear her testimony.
24: Now, Paul says she is not a target for prosecution, but could shed light on what Fauci knew about the origins of the pandemic. Brett?
20: Chad, thank you.
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6: Well, it is the countdown to the midterm election, November 3rd. We have some new Senate polls out tonight in Iowa. Democrat with slight lead, but within the margin of error. Turek there in Iowa over Hinson. But again, within the margin of error, very tight race. If you look inside, what's really important to the voters in this poll, extremely important, cost of living. That matches other Senate polls that we've seen. You look at Texas, again, within the margin of error, a very tight race with James Tallarico slightly up, but again, very tight race over Ken Paxton. And the issues important in Texas, even more important, cost of living at 68%. Interestingly, if you ask, who do you want, which party do you want to win control of the Senate? There you go. 1 point lead. Within the margin of error in Texas of likely voters. We're in the likely voter stage right now. Let's bring in our panel, Fox News contributor Mark Thiessen, Leslie Marshall, Fox News contributor, and Tom Bevin, Real Clear Politics co-founder and president. Mark, the president is making some stops in some red states. He's going to some places that traditionally Republicans haven't had to go, but he is going there to shore up some races.
7: Yeah, all the swing states are traditionally red states. It's an unusual situation for the Republican Party to be in. And as your polling shows, the number one issue for Americans across in Texas and Iowa, everywhere else, is cost of living. The irony is that most of the cost of living, the higher prices that Americans are paying, are due to Biden-era inflation, not to Donald Trump. If you look at the consumer price index, consumer prices, they've gone up 27.2% over the last 5.5 years from January 2021 until today. That means that something you bought when Joe Biden took office in January 2021, something that cost $100 now costs $127. Of that $27, $21 happened under Biden. 80% of it. So what's happened is we have Americans are upset because they're looking and saying, I'm paying almost 30% more for everything right now than I did just a few years ago. But most of that is Biden era inflation that has been locked in. Now, Trump has contributed to it, but at a much lower rate. Inflation is about 3.3%, which is around the historic average going back to 1954. But the Biden era prices have not reverted back to pre-Biden levels. And so Americans are frustrated.
6: Yeah. Tom, a tough sell on the stump?
8: Yeah, tough sell, certainly. There was an AP poll out also that showed President Trump's approval rating on the economy was 26%, on affordability, cost of living, which you just showed is the number one issue by far, was 19%. And so the one metric to look at, obviously presidential job approval, is gas prices. And the good news, one of the only pieces of good news for the administration right now, is that the average price of gas nationally has dropped 13 cents. In the last week, it went from about 450 down to about 437. If that continues, the cake is pretty much baked at this point, but Republicans can use all the help they can get, and falling gas prices will be a help to them heading into the election.
6: Leslie, Republicans have a lot more money, it seems, than Democrats, even in these individual races that they're spending, deploying in these in this final month. What's your sense?
9: The one with the most toys doesn't always win. And we've seen that, whether it was in Michigan when you had, you know, pro-Israel organizations trying to come up against Abdul al-Sayed, or right now when you see money just pouring in to the Tallarico campaign. This is going to be about money, but a different kind of money. And that is how much money people, voters, are paying for their groceries, are paying for their gas, how much money they feel that Republicans have, with all due respect, Mark, for 2 years to fix what they claim that Biden had broken. Biden didn't get us into the war with Iran. That directly has impacted gas prices. Although we see gas prices going down right now, as Thomas said, what we don't know is what's going to happen tomorrow with Iran, because every single day it seems to be a different message with Iran out of this administration. And speaking of Iran, Americans don't like their money going overseas, whether it's Iran, whether it's Israel. They want the money here. They want America first, and they want to benefit as Americans from this, and they don't feel that Republicans have. We are seeing in these polls not just Hispanics leaving Donald Trump and the Republicans and going back to Democrats. We have the youth doing that as well, and we're also seeing in states like Iowa 10% of Republicans backing Democratic candidates, because one of the things on this list is they are voting against Donald Trump.
6: All right, Mark, go ahead, reply.
7: No, I just find it fascinating to see Democrats trying to campaign on affordability when their $1.9 trillion spending spree during Joe Biden's presidency is what unleashed the worst inflation in four decades, which Americans are still paying today, and that they have the nerve to campaign on affordability. They're the ones who are responsible for 80% of the extra costs that Americans are paying. And then you talk about gas prices. You guys want to get, Biden said we're going to get rid of fossil fuels. State of California, the gallon gas costs about $6.35. In Texas, it's $3.95. Americans, which price would you rather pay? Because if you put the people in who want to get rid of fossil fuels in charge, they're going to raise gas prices even more. So it's kind of ironic to see the Democrats campaigning on this issue.
6: And Tom, let me also, the Trump administration is out talking about other things, and obviously the feeling of affordability and the price of gas and what everything costs is driving all of these polls that we see. But, you know, we did this story of more than 60 million American children have been automatically enrolled in Trump accounts as the Treasury Department moves to dramatically expand participation in that new investment program. They still have to claim the accounts and opt in, but they're enrolled, 60 million. The poverty rate is the lowest it's been ever in the history of the country. There are bright spots to talk about on the trail, and you wonder how that's going to sit.
10: Yeah, and Trump

0: Republicans are making the argument, hey, things are going to be worse under Democrats. That's not where voters are right at the moment.
1: There you go. Panel, thanks.
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0: Hi, I'm Kevin Baker, lead pastor at Edenton Street United Methodist Church. Thank you for tuning in to WPTF and for joining us for worship today. 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If your schedule allows, though, we would love to have you join us at the same time on Sundays for in-person worship. We're conveniently located in downtown Raleigh at the intersection of Dawson, Edenton, and McDowell Streets, near downtown Raleigh's iconic round Holiday Inn. Thank you again for tuning in today. Now come, let us walk together with hope as we worship our risen Lord.
1: Good morning. It is good to welcome you into the house of the Lord this morning. My name is Kevin, one of the pastors here at Edenton Street. And whether you're visiting for the first time or you're a regular attendee or member, welcome. We want you to know that you are welcome and wanted here by a God who knows you by name and loves you without limits. When you're full of questions or when you're full of faith, when you know your purpose or when you're searching for it, when you're lonely and hurting or when you feel seen and valued, when you're ready to serve, or when you're ready to be cared for. No matter who you are, where you're from, or who you love, we are more like the people God is calling us to be with you here. So welcome. Also, whether you're regular attending or here for the first time, this is a way to get connected. You might see these kind of laying kind of in those slots in front of you in the pew.

take one of these, fill it out. Let us know how we can get you connected, maybe help you find places and spaces to build spiritual friendships. There's a lot of things happening in the life of our church, but we would love to find ways to help you stay connected with other believers, sisters and brothers on the journey together. Our opening hymn this morning is This Is My Father's World. It's number 144. Would you stand as we sing together?

0: Christ our Lord invites to this table all who earnestly repent of their sin and desire to live at peace with God and with one another. Confident of God's mercy, together let us pray this prayer of confession printed in your bulletin. Merciful God, we confess that we often forget you are the source of our blessings. We take credit for our successes and hoard your gifts as if they were ours alone. We worry more about accumulating money and things than we do about our relationship with you. Forgive us for storing up treasures on earth while neglecting the riches of your kingdom. Open our eyes to see clearly, our hearts to love truly, and our hands to give freely. Help us treasure what matters to you. In Jesus' name we pray. Amen. Hear this good word. Christ died for us while we were yet sinning. This proves God's love toward us and toward all of humanity. Friends, believe the good news of the gospel today. In the name of Jesus Christ, you are forgiven.
1: In the name of Jesus Christ, you are forgiven.
0: Glory to God. Amen.

The gospel lesson this morning is from Jesus' Sermon on the Mount, Matthew chapter 6, beginning with verse 19. Hear now the word of the Lord. Stop collecting treasures for your own benefit on earth, where moth and rust eat them, where thieves break in and steal them. Instead, collect treasures for yourselves in heaven, where moth and rust don't eat them, where thieves don't break in and steal them. Where your treasure is, there your heart will be also. The eye is the lamp of the body. Therefore, if your eye is healthy, your whole body will be full of light. But if your eye is bad, your whole body will be full of darkness. If then the light to you is darkness, how terrible will that darkness be? No one can serve two masters. Either you will hate the one and love the other, or you'll be loyal to the one and have contempt for the other. You cannot serve both God and wealth. This is the word of God for us, the people of God. Thanks be to God. Amen.

0: And the church said,
1: Amen.
0: Amen. You may be seated. In a word of prayer, let us pray. Speak, Lord, for we are listening. I pray that in the next moments, the words of my mouth, the thoughts and meditations of each and every heart would be holy and acceptable to you. I pray with John the Baptist that I might decrease in order that you might increase, and that all of us, myself included, might hear a word from you, might respond today with obedience and with joy. For we ask this in Jesus' name. Amen. So according to recent surveys, 73% of Americans rank finances as the absolute number one source of stress. Keep in mind that means above work, above relationships, even above health concerns, which I think is saying something. Financial disagreement is cited as the leading cause for divorce in marriages. I'm told that we live in a world where people check their investment apps more often than they pray. I'm guessing it's probably true. Right now, the news is filled with daily updates about tariffs shifting, inflation climbing, mounting insecurity about trade and global markets and financial security. I think we're also living in a time of dramatic shifts that maybe would have been unthinkable to generations before us. College costs, they're skyrocketing, and yet the value of those degrees has become less certain in recent years. Academies and universities, institutions of higher learning have had to make dramatic cuts in staff and faculty, and research dollars have gone away, and it feels like entire industries are being disrupted by technology and automation and AI. People who thought they had secure careers discovered that job security may not be what it used to be. In fact, all the traditional things that people usually thought was the normal way to gain some of those things, you know, get an education, find a good job, work hard, retire comfortably, that trajectory just feels like it's no longer there in the same way. Many of us live with low-grade anxiety that maybe if we don't name it, we could just say has been there all along. And if we're honest, even here as a church family, even here as individuals, as families, as a city, as a state, and as a nation, but here in the church as well, even as we've tried to build a strong foundation for a future that's thriving and hopeful and what God is calling us to do, we've had to make some difficult and challenging decisions in the past 13 months that I've been here, trying to resize and reorganize in ways that is being faithful stewards of God's resources, even as we also try to prepare for future growth and thriving. And some of you are going, well, thanks, Pastor Kevin. That's exactly why I came to church, to hear all of that. Yay. And yet, maybe that's exactly why we need to come to worship. Because it's in that context. Over the past 4 Sundays of September that we've been thinking about how all good gifts come from God. And in that first Sunday we talked about trees, but really creation care, and how all of the earth is the Lord's and the fullness thereof, and we're called to be good stewards of that. And then we talked about time and how that's also a gift that sometimes we think and we monetize in ways that don't actually understand what God is intending us to do with time. Last week, talents, as well as spiritual gifts and things that we're called to use for the glory of God and God's kingdom. So it is fitting, I think, that in an anxious world, in the context that I just laid out for you, that we would gather as believers, sisters and brothers in Christ, we would open God's word and hear today what Jesus, maybe also what Moses and those Israelites in Deuteronomy, what they might have to tell us about treasure. If I were to pull out a dollar bill or any of our U.S. currency that's printed, there seems to continue to be a phrase, I think I've checked the newer ones, that says in, what does it say, anybody? In God. It's still there, I think. In God we trust. I think that's ironic, partly because what I just said to you about statistics clearly reminds us that our anxiety and money reveal that maybe that's not who we trust in at all. Maybe what we truly trust in is our own economic striving or our financial security, the things that we know we can do to secure both. And perhaps that's exactly why we need to hear these scriptures today, because I would submit to you today that the problem is not a financial one. It is a spiritual problem. We're anxious because we've been looking for security in places that have never been able to promise it. We're seeking certainty in a world that is inherently uncertain in so many ways. So striving after that certainty is a grasping after wind. And this is not a new problem. Moses knew it. In fact, right there when the Israelites were about to cross the Jordan and enter into the promised land, and keep in mind, they were leaving a season of economic insecurity, and they were entering into a land that had some promised prosperity ahead of them. And Moses gives them a warning that sounds like it could have been written for us today instead of 3,000 years ago. He starts by reminding them of the wilderness, the 40 years in the wilderness. 40 years of ultimate uncertainty, by the way. Now, in case I need to break that down for you, that means no security in the wilderness, no retirement plan, no emergency fund, no grocery stores, no health insurance, no economic forecast, none of that in the wilderness. You could say the wilderness was God's economic class 101. It's like, if you're going to trust other things, I'm going to spend a generation teaching you how to rely on God. You don't know where you're going to eat? Just trust me. Bread will rain down from heaven. You don't know what to do when you thirst deeply, physically as well as spiritually. Trust that water might even burst forth from hard rock. And then as they're about to enter into a land and a season that might be more prosperous, it's almost like Moses is more concerned about this season in life rather than he was about the time in the wilderness. And he says, or preaches, you could say, these words. When you eat, when you get full, when you build nice houses, when you settle down, when your herds and your flocks are growing large, when your silver and gold are multiplying, when everything you have is thriving, don't you become arrogant, forgetting the Lord your God. Don't forget to yourself or think to yourself, my own strength, my own abilities have produced this prosperity for me. Let me paraphrase. Don't think to yourself, my 401k performance or my budgeting skills or my career moves or my financial planning or anything that I do of my own initiative. And even if you might say to me, Pastor Kevin, I don't have any of those things. Even if you're striving after that, even if that's your goal or your desire, there's a warning here to not place your desire or hope in those places. And then comes this key phrase. Remember the Lord your God. God alone is the one who gives you the strength and the ability to prosper. I've said it before, but I think I want to say it again. One of the most persistent, the most insidious, destructive, soul-crushing sins throughout all of the Hebrew scriptures as well as the New Testament, I believe, is the sin of spiritual amnesia. Forgetting who and whose we are. Forgetting that all good things come from God. Forgetting that God has blessed us, that God has brought us a mighty long way, and that God is the ultimate source of all good things. So easy to forget. Moses knew this spiritual problem. So did John Wesley, by the way. John Wesley, the founder of that Methodist movement in the 18th century that began, he said very clearly, among the poor and the working class. In fact, he was noted as writing that in the very beginning of the movement, there was not one rich person among the early Methodists. They were poor, working class, that were only warm in their first love. But over the decades, as all of those faithful people practiced diligence and frugality, things that John and his brother and others taught them, many of them became 20 or 30 or even 100 times richer than they had at the beginning. So it's interesting, just like Moses, kind of at the end of his life, as the Israelites were about to enter into the promised land, Something very similar happened to Wesley. Here near the end of his life, he wrote this tract called Thoughts Upon Methodism. And he's in his older age looking back on the movement and all the people and where they are in their lives. And he wrote something that I find astounding. And I'm going to try to explain it a bit because it's a little shocking when you think about it. I don't think it means it has to be this way, but I think it's an observation he made. He said of the Methodist, after these many years of trying to be good stewards and accumulating some things as they did, he said, "I fear that wherever riches have increased among them, the essence of religion and the mind that was in Christ have decreased in the same degree." He sees an inverse relationship. The more that we accumulate, doesn't have to be this way, but the more we accumulate, it can easily lead to decrease in grace and in the mind of Christ and the pursuit of holiness of heart and life. Church, hear me clearly when I say this. Money's not the problem. According to Scripture, according to Jesus, it's the love of money that's the problem. Having resources is not the problem. According to Jesus, treasuring them is. It's a temptation that every one of us faces. By the way, I think sometimes when I hear these words or hear these sermons like The Danger of Riches by John Wesley, I think, okay, the rich, that's got to be the 1% or the 0.5% or whatever, right? If you want to look at another thing that's shocking that John Wesley wrote in one of his sermons, he gave the definition of what it meant to be rich. He said, if you have food and clothing and a little bit left over, you are properly called rich. I think that would include most of the people in this room, most of the people in the Western world. It's not the money or the resources or the wealth that's the problem. It's how we view them or treasure them. And Jesus kind of gives us the ability to do what I might call an audit or a self-examination of conscience when he asks a very clear but heart-wrenching question. What is it you treasure? Jesus preached, "Don't store up for yourselves treasures on earth where moth and rust destroy, where thieves break in and steal, but store up for yourselves treasure in heaven where neither moth nor rust destroys, where thieves cannot break in and steal. Where your treasure is, there your heart will be also." The Greek in that passage is fascinating to me. It's thesaurus, which literally can be translated as storage place, treasure chest, strong box, underground vault where people would put their precious possessions. It kind of reminds me of last week, if you were here, with Pastor Amanda saying, don't bury it, don't put it in the ground. I mean, that's literally what the first century folks would do. Put it in the thesaurus, in the ground, where you can protect it before the master comes back. I did put it exactly where I was supposed to, I thought. But the Greek literally says, don't treasure for yourself treasures on earth. Jesus is not condemning money. He's talking about the act of treasuring. In other words, he's saying, don't make the accumulation of money or of things your life's project. Don't let your hearts get attached to your own storage vault, whether that's your own savings account or your investment portfolio or your emergency fund, or even, I don't have any of those, even you're striving after any of them. This is not about treasuring those things. It's about trusting in God. This is not about hoarding or accumulating. It's about stewarding the gifts of God. Notice the order of what Jesus says. Where your treasure is, there your heart will be. In other words, your heart follows what you treasure. So when we spend our time accumulating or protecting or worrying about things, that's where our heart's going to end up. If you treasure earthly security, your heart's going to live in constant anxiety. But if your heart trusts in God, you'll begin to rest in eternal promises. The choice becomes very clear. Jesus says you can't serve both God and mammon. You can't love one and hate the other. You can't be devoted to one and despise the other. So as much much as that opening context might have been a little anxiety-producing, here's the good news for an anxious generation and an anxious people who are worried about security, worried about finances, worried about how to put food on the table, or worried about that for their children or their grandchildren or their great-grandchildren. The God who owns everything has a message for you and me today, and it's basically something as simple as this: God treasures you. And God desires you to treasure Him. Remember this, something Jesus says just a few verses later in that sermon. He says, don't worry about what you're going to eat or what you're going to wear. Look at the lilies of the field. See how they're clothed. Look at the birds of the air. See how God cares for them. If God cares for these so small, how much more so does God value and treasure you? When we understand this, I think everything changes. Stewardship becomes a response to grace, not an attempt to earn it. We give because we have been loved by God, not because we want to be loved. Planning becomes wisdom, not worship. We practice practically trusting in God rather than in trying to build or accumulate. Generosity becomes possible because we can live in the midst of uncertainty because our security doesn't come from the world or our accounts. I love that sermon that's often quoted by Wesley. You may have heard the three parts of it. Earn all you can so you can save all you can so you can give all you can. Some of you have heard that. A few people. Earn all you can so you can save all you can so you can give all you can. I remember a preacher years ago that kind of unpacked that for us and said, we're all good at being two-thirds Methodist. We know how to earn it all and we know how to save it all. We kind of leave off the last part, growing in generosity or giving faithfully. Forgetting that Wesley also said something pretty crazy. He said, if I die with more than 10 pounds to my name, you should call me a thief and a liar. He knew he couldn't take it with him. So this week, I want you to consider doing something concrete. I'm going to invite you to do a treasure audit. You might even call this, as I said with the kids, a heart audit. What is it that you truly treasure? Where is your money going? What does that tell you about what you truly value? Maybe ask God to show you a way that you can take what your stated values are and align it more with God's will and God's way. Just one simple thing you might be able to do. One way to do that is maybe take the last 3 months of bank statements and look at what you've done. Not just to judge what you're spending things on, but to reveal your values, what your heart might be. Maybe that means canceling a subscription you don't really need and giving that money to somebody who needs it. Or maybe it means choosing to eat out a little bit less so you could use those funds to support somebody who's food insecure or in need of housing. Maybe it's realizing you've been spending a lot on entertainment, but you're not really growing in generosity and you just want to find a way to give away resources or money or time or energy or gifts and talents. Maybe it's discovering you're anxiously oversaving and you haven't really practice giving without expecting in return. No matter what you might consider doing this week or this month, don't think of it as a strive for perfection. Think of it as just alignment. What we profess aligned a little bit more with God's calling on our lives to trust. I mean, I'm hoping none of us have to go spend 40 years in the wilderness to learn the economic lesson of the Israelites. Trust God. God will provide. Trust grace. God will forgive. Trust love. It cannot be diminished no matter the hate that surrounds us. Your security comes from a God who fed God's people in the wilderness, who promises to supply all of our needs, who has already secured our future in Christ. So this week, when you're tempted to check your investment app one more time or read another headline about economic uncertainty, or when you have that conversation with money that might become an argument, I don't know, it happens in some homes, I'm told. Just remember, you get to live something better as a follower of Jesus. That treasure can't be lost Because God treasures you and desires us to treasure God. And that's the kind of treasure that even when the market crashes or you lose your job or inflation begins to eat at your savings, it's a treasure that moth can't destroy and rust cannot consume. For where your treasure is, there your heart will be also. In the name of the Father, Son, and Holy Spirit. Amen.
1: Together now, let us come to God in prayer. And when I say between petitions, Lord, in your mercy, together we'll say, hear our prayer. Let us pray. Generous and loving God, we pray for ourselves, for our loved ones, our neighbors, acquaintances, and even our enemies. Lord, in your mercy, hear our prayer. We pray for this community, the nation, the world, and its leaders. O Lord, grant your wisdom to all leaders. Grant your compassion and discernment for the good of all people. We pray now for places in this world where there is ongoing violence, genocide, and war, and injustice. We pray for our nation and the gun violence which continues, for the people in Southport this morning. We lift up neighbors in Western North Carolina, as it's now the 1 year anniversary since Hurricane Helene. We pray for those who are still dealing with devastation and trying to rebuild their homes, their businesses, and their lives. Lord, in your mercy, hear our prayer. For all who find themselves in desperate places, whether due to addiction or mental, physical, emotional, or relational brokenness, for all who are suffering, Lord, bring your healing, peace, and hope. Lord, in your mercy, hear our prayer. For all churches everywhere, for our neighbors at St. Paul AME, and for this church, your church, Edenton Street, help us to continue to become a spiritually alive and connected community, where lives are transformed and Christ's hope is shared with neighbors near and far. By your grace, help us to be peacemakers who reflect your love in the world. Lord, in your mercy, hear our prayer. Loving God, every good and perfect gift is from you. Help us to treasure you above all. May we share the treasure of Christ through our actions, so that they will know we are Christians by our love. It's in the strong name of Jesus that we pray. Amen. And now it's with great joy that I invite forward three individuals who are joining the church today. I'll introduce them as they come. We have Tim and Leslie Haslett, who are walking forward. If you'll stand and look out, they are joining by transfer of membership from Church of the Palms in Sarasota, Florida. They've been here at Edenton Street for several months. They love the body of Christ here and the worship, and they want to be near grandkids. It's a great reason. So welcome. We also have here David Lewis, who is joining the church today. This is his wife, Glenda Lewis. She's a longtime member of Edenton Street. David has not worshiped regularly here because for the last 20 plus years, well over 20 years, he's been a music director at other United Methodist churches here in our area. So we're thrilled to have David and the Haslets join us. You're going to be able to ask the questions this way and that way. Okay.
0: I'm going to turn around.
1: Great.
0: Let me ask these historic questions just to give you the opportunity to reaffirm your faith. On behalf of the church, will you renounce the spiritual forces of wickedness, reject the evil powers of this world, and repent of your sin? If so, answer, I do. Do you accept the freedom and power God gives you to resist evil, injustice, and oppression in whatever forms they present themselves? If so, answer, I do. Do you confess Jesus Christ as your Savior? Put your whole trust in His grace. Promise to serve Him as your Lord in union with the church, which Christ has opened to people of all ages. nations and races? If so, answer, I do. According to the grace given to you, will you remain faithful members of Christ's holy church and serve as Christ's representatives in the world? If so, answer, I will.
1: And I now have a question for all of you, the congregation, members of the household of God. We commend these persons to your love and care. Do all in your power to increase their faith, confirm their hope, and perfect them in love. Let us respond together using the response in your bulletin. Together, we give thanks for all that God has already given you, and we welcome you in Christian love as members together with you in the body of Christ and in this congregation of United Methodist Church. We renew our covenant faithfully to participate in the ministries of the church by our prayers, our presence, our gifts, our service, and our witness, that in everything God may be glorified through Jesus Christ.
0: This blessing, may the God of all grace, who has called us to eternal glory in Christ, establish you and strengthen you by the power of the Holy Spirit, that you may live in grace and peace. Let the church say, Amen.
1: Amen.
0: Would y'all give them a good Eden Street welcome?
1: Yeah, welcome. Welcome. Yes. Welcome. Y'all may be seated, but when the pastors recess in the last hymn, I invite you all, David and Tim and Leslie and Glenda too, y'all can walk out with us so that people can greet you outside on the steps. Welcome to membership. Having already confessed our sin and received the pardon, the forgiveness of Christ, we now are ready to approach God's table of grace, the communion table. And now in this point in our worship, worshiping the generous God who provides all for us, let us give back to God with gratitude our gifts and our offerings.

The Lord be with you. Lift up your hearts. Let us give thanks to the Lord our God. It is a right and a good and a joyful thing always and everywhere to give thanks to you, Father Almighty, Creator of heaven and earth. You give us strength to be prosperous. You lead us through wilderness places. You make water flow from hard rock. When we eat and are satisfied, when we build nice houses and our possessions multiply, we bless you for the wonderful land you have given us. And so with your people on earth and all the great company of heaven, we praise your name and join their unending hymn.

holy are you, and blessed is your Son, Jesus Christ. He teaches us not to collect treasures on earth, where moth and rust destroy, but to store up treasures in heaven. He reminds us that where our treasure is, there our heart will be also, and that we cannot serve both God and wealth. By the baptism of his suffering, death, and resurrection, you, O God, gave birth to your church. You delivered us from slavery to sin and death, and made with us a new covenant by water and the Spirit. Through Christ, we learn not to forget you when we prosper, remembering that you give us the strength for all we accomplish. On the night in which he gave himself up for us, Jesus took bread. He blessed it and broke it. And he gave it to his disciples, saying, "Take, eat, this is my body given for you. Whenever you eat this, do it in remembrance of me." When the supper was over, he took the cup. He said, "This cup is the new covenant poured out for you and for many for the forgiveness of sins. Whenever you drink this cup, do this in remembrance of me." And so, in remembrance of these your mighty acts in Jesus Christ, we offer ourselves in praise and thanksgiving as a holy and living sacrifice in union with Christ's offering for us as we proclaim the mystery of faith.

your Holy Spirit on us gathered here, and on these gifts of bread and wine, make them be for us the body and blood of Christ, that we may be for the world the body of Christ, redeemed by his blood. Help us, O Lord, keep our eyes fixed on you, full of light rather than darkness. Guard us from thinking our own strength has produced our prosperity. And help us remember you as the source of every blessing. By your Spirit, make us one with Christ, one with each other, one in ministry to all the world, until Christ comes in final victory and we feast at his heavenly banquet. Through your Son, Jesus Christ, with the Holy Spirit in your holy church, all honor and glory is yours, Almighty Father, now and forever. Amen.

And now with the confidence as children of God, let us pray as Jesus teaches us. Our Father, who art in heaven, hallowed be thy name. Thy kingdom come, thy will be done, on earth as it is in heaven. Give us this day our daily bread, and forgive us our trespasses, as we forgive those who trespass against us. And lead us not into temptation, but deliver us from evil. For thine is the kingdom and the power and the glory forever. Amen. Amen. You may be seated. And as I'm saying these instructions, I invite the servers to come forward and receive from Pastor Kevin. When the ushers come to your row, you will come forward and simply place your hands open to receive the bread and dip it in the cup, and you can take communion right then. If you want to come and pray here at the kneelers, you're welcome to do that. If you need gluten-free or an individual cup of juice, I will be serving that here from the center. Come, taste, and see that the Lord is good.

Let us pray together the prayer after communion. Eternal God, we give you thanks for this holy mystery in which you have given yourself to us. Grant that we may go into the world in the strength of your Spirit to give ourselves for others. In the name of Jesus Christ, our Lord. Amen. Well, brothers and sisters in Christ, we've been gathered in the name of Christ. We've been fed by God's word and song and prayer and here at the table. And we're about to be sent out to love in God's name. I invite you to please spend just a moment on page 10 of your bulletin that highlights some upcoming opportunities this coming week for you to walk with God as you go about your life out in the world. And there's one invitation in particular I want to lift up today. It's the first one listed. It is a beautiful invitation for all of us tomorrow at 11 a.m. I realize it's a Monday, but many of the church staff are going to come, and we invite anyone who is flexible in your schedule to come with us to St. Paul AME, our neighbors, a church very close by, for a sign relocation ceremony commemorating the Freedmen's Convention, which took place in 1865. And the reason this is such an incredible invitation and so humbling to us is the congregation which formed St. Paul was originally from the enslaved membership of this church. We're humbled and honored by the invitation to join them for this special occasion tomorrow. We'd love to see you at the ceremony tomorrow at 11. Let us now stand and sing our closing hymn, Savior, Again to Thy Dear Name, number 663.

Let the church say amen. Amen. I do hope you'll look here for just a moment so I can see your countenance. This blessing is for the face and the countenance. And hear these, if you heard nothing else, hear this. God treasures you and desires that we treasure God in return. May the Lord bless you and keep you. May the Lord make his face to shine upon you. May the Lord lift up his countenance upon you and give you peace. Amen.

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Pastor Kevin here. I hope that you've enjoyed worshiping with us today at Eden Hills Truth United Methodist Church. If you're looking for authentic connection and hope in an uncertain world, I invite you to join our church family as we discover together how Christ's love transforms lives and brings healing to our broken world. We want you to know you are welcome and wanted here by a God who knows you by name and loves you without limits. When you're full of questions or full of faith, when you know your purpose or are searching for it, when you are lonely and hurting or feel seen and valued, when you are ready to serve or to be cared for, no matter who you are, where you're from, or who you love, we are more like the people God is calling us to be with you here. So whether you worship with us in person or over the radio, we invite you to walk with faith together with our church community. Thank you, and you have a blessed week ahead, and we look forward to worshiping with you again next Sunday.

0: 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WPTF, Raleigh, Durham, Cary, Chapel Hill, a Curtis Media station. The following is a pre-recorded program. Now, all across North Carolina, it's Carolina Newsmakers. Here's your host, Don Curtis.
1: Well, hello, everybody. Welcome back to Carolina Newsmakers. We are delighted to have

0: Someone with us who's been with us several times before, and it's always an interesting program because it involves us all as citizens of the great state of North Carolina. And that is our guest, Brad Briner, who is the North Carolina State Treasurer. He was sworn in on January 1, 2025, so we're almost 2 years now. So let's begin the conversation with something that is occurring in Wake County, but it has effects across the state because everyone is concerned about health care. And there is a proposed merger between Wake Med, which is one of the three hospital systems in Wake County, and Atrium, which is, of course, a statewide health service. When this deal was first proposed, you raised concern and urged Wake County commissioners to slow the process down. After additional review and changes to the agreement, were your concerns adequately addressed?
1: It's good to be with you, Don. Nice to see you, as always. In a word, no. Certainly, the deal evolved a little bit for WakeMed to be sold, given pick your favorite verb, to Atrium. And there's some things that are definitely less worse than they were. But I keep coming back to first principles. How is this a good thing for the folks I'm supposed to represent? And that is the members of the state health plan, 760,000 North Carolinians who depend on us for health care, and the taxpayers who backstop that program. And the answer for both of them is that it doesn't help. It is inevitably going to raise costs. In fact, there's an interview with the CEO a couple weeks back where he said as much. So we don't have to guess at the implications for the payers of this state. And ultimately, every one of us is a payer for the state. So I don't understand how we've rationalized or how the commissioners rationalized voting for us, but they did. And so the next step is for the attorney general to review it. And I've asked him publicly to do a very thorough review and reveal his findings. I think he'll find, like you've seen in prior mergers like this, that costs go up without attendant quality benefits. And I'm opposed to that.
0: So what's the timetable of this? When will this be settled and decided?
1: So there's at least a 30-day period for review for the attorney general. I think that can be extended by another 30 days. There's a Federal Trade Commission review that has to go on. I'm not precisely clear on whether there's a timeline for them. This is a cross-market merger in FTC parlance. It's not a type of merger they've historically intervened in very much. They're really focused on in-market mergers where you have someone at 30% market share by another 30% market share participant, and we get essentially a quasi-monopolist in a market, and they're very worried about that, rightly so. Healthcare is a little bit different, and cross-market mergers are a little bit different in that the way that we negotiate prices is a cross-market. We negotiate it with systems, and so in-market matters, but cross-market matters too, for the payers in healthcare. We make healthcare really complicated, but I can tell you when your suppliers get together, the payers pay more. That's always true in economics, and it'll be true here.
0: Well, as we have observed, and perhaps even with you on prior programs with you, the everyone seems to always be trying to game the system. And at one point in time, the hospitals will make a change, and then the insurance companies will make a change, and the general public is sort of gets dragged along. And, of course, as you said, you're looking after the members of the state health plan, which is a very, very, very large number of people and also a huge potential drain on the state budget.
1: It's a big cost and an escalating cost rapidly. That's healthcare in general, the state health plan specifically. We have a whole lot of challenges, and consolidation makes just about every one of them worse for the state health plan. I mean, I think zooming out, the reality, as we all understand it, is that most of the healthcare challenges run through the federal government. Most of healthcare these days is paid for at the federal level between Medicaid and Medicare. And so without real changes at that level, it makes it really hard for the state to do things materially different. But we certainly are going to try. The governor asked me to co-chair a healthcare affordability task force. And we're focused on a number of recommendations to help solve the healthcare affordability challenge. But it's really hard to do on our own. We can do some things, but we certainly can't do everything.
0: Now, we've also got a midterm election coming up, and all the predictions are that at least the House is going to be in different hands. How will that possibly affect even this potential merger?
1: I'm not sure it'll directly affect this merger, but yeah, the changes at the federal level, by virtue of whatever happens in November, will have downstream implications, of course. As you've seen historically, as if you have a split Congress, and certainly all three, two branches of Congress and the executive in different hands, then you have less progress, less things get done. There are some real priorities that the federal government has. And when you have a split Congress, those tend to slow down. The biggest one on their plate, to my mind, and I am the treasurer, so it won't surprise you, is the $40 trillion of debt we have. And doing something about entitlement reform, making Social Security solvent. We've got a cliff now in Social Security in 2032, while making it all work for everyone. These are not easy challenges. I don't have a magic wand, but that's the big challenge, and I hope that they'll find a way to focus on that.
0: Well, Social Security is one that the Congress always wants to kick down the road to. It becomes absolutely necessary to address it, and it seems like that time has come. Let's switch gears now and talk a little bit about the local government commission. First of all, just as a review for our listeners, what does the local government commission do, and why is its role so important to North Carolina cities and counties?
1: Yeah. And if you'll indulge me, a little bit of history, because I find this stuff fascinating. In the 1930s, North Carolina was probably the worst off state in the country. This is the middle of the Great Depression. So 100 counties, of course, in North Carolina, 62 of them were bankrupt. Hundreds of our towns and cities were, too. We had a terrible combination of very low income. We were still a very rural agrarian state at the time. We had just borrowed a bunch of money to build railroads and other things, so very high debt per capita. So high debt and low income led to a large financial catastrophe for the state at the time. The local government commission was born out of that. The legislature at the time said, we're never doing this again. How do we make sure that towns and counties are really well run, and we keep them on the rails financially? So the LGC started in 1934. It has been overseeing every town and county finances and borrowings since then. Since that time, we have not had a general obligation default at any level in this state. And that's something, you know, been a bipartisan tradition of fiscal conservatism in North Carolina. It's served us really, really well. So I'm the steward of that. I'm just carrying on that tradition as the chair of the Local Government Commission. We meet monthly, and in those monthly meetings, we do two real things. Where we approve the issuance of debt by any municipality who wants to issue debt, and we make sure that they're capable of paying it back and they're not borrowing too much. And then we review towns and counties that either are in financial trouble of some kind or haven't filed their audited financial statements, and we provide them help and hopefully get them on a better path. So that's the LGC in a nutshell. There are 1,100 municipalities in the state, so there's always something going on all over the state in every county.
0: Yeah, I know there are three particular areas or towns that you're looking at right now, Rocky Mount, Cary, and Greensboro. Give us sort of an update of what kinds of problems those three cities are facing at this point in time.
1: Sure. And so yeah, there's two big categories that are the vast majority of what we spend our time on in the Local Government Commission. The first is not towns you mentioned. They're the small towns in North Carolina. And we have a number of them throughout the state. All 100 counties have very small towns, you know, sub 5,000, sub 1,000, sub 500 in some case, number of people. Many cases, they were devastated 30 plus years ago by NAFTA and other free trade agreements. And they've been struggling ever since to have an employer, to have a tax base. And so there's a number of small towns in North Carolina that need financial assistance, need help, and are struggling. We spend a lot of time there. The other end of the spectrum is reasonably new for us, where you have large cities that have a tax base, that have plenty of income, that have simply lost their way mostly on spending. Some of that is coming out of COVID and the expenses that they incurred. Some of that is the revenue they got out of COVID, which enabled them to not really focus on where they were spending their money, and we're cleaning up some of those problems today. In the end, those bigger cities, it's usually a matter of will to solve the problem rather than in changing something fundamentally. It's never fun to raise taxes, and as a conservative, I generally don't advocate for that. It's certainly never fun to lower costs. That means someone's job or someone's service that they depend on. I'm not trying to trivialize those concerns. But they are generally pretty obvious what you need to do. And it's a failure of will often at the larger cities level where they end up in front of the LGC.
0: And, of course, in North Carolina, we have sort of two different categories. I guess you could even break it down further. We have the haves and the have-nots as far as population. We have a number of counties and areas that are either flat in population growth or actually losing. And then we have those who are growing rapidly, and they have a whole different set of problems.
1: Exactly right. And, you know, I'm hopeful as a state that we can help address the former category through economic development. And I think EDPNC has done a great job of focusing on the non-urban areas of the state to try to attract manufacturing facilities and onshoring of international supply chains into some of the corners of North Carolina that haven't seen business development in 30, 40 years to help solve those former categories' problems. The latter category, yes, is a blessing at some level in that there's a lot of growth, and you have to manage that growth, but you have to manage it smartly. You can't be all things to all people. You do have to pick and choose what it is you want to do and who you want to be as a city, and sometimes people don't want to do that, and so we help them at the LGC.
0: And then we also have the problem of who pays for what in particular areas, whether the county pays for it or the city pays for it or the municipalities.
1: No doubt. When you see cross-state comparisons of financial metrics, just be very careful to understand the details. We fund things differently in North Carolina than other states. We pay for all local roads, for the most part, through the state budget here. There's very few other states who do that. And conversely, the counties carry more of the burden for the educational system. Other states do that differently. So, you know, people like to make comparisons of, hey, we only fund this much versus that state. And sometimes the details really matter in making those cross-state comparisons.
0: And, of course, right now we're fortunate that the state government funds are in good shape. We've got a well-balanced budget.
1: We sure do. I'm blessed to inherit the fiscally conservative tradition that this state has had. As treasurer, I go to some of these treasurer meetings all over the country, and I see other treasurers from other states, and there's not a single one of them I trade places with. And that has nothing to do with what I brought to the office. It's what the tradition that I carry on.
0: Our guest is Brett Ryder. He is the state treasurer, and we will have three more sessions to discuss a number of the issues that he is facing and get his ideas and thoughts. Right now, we're going to take a break for some commercial messages, and we'll be right back right after these messages. You stay tuned.
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0: Welcome back to Carolina Newsmakers. Our guest this week, the North Carolina State Treasurer, Brad Briner. And we've discussed a number of issues. And if you have missed the first three segments of the program, you need to go online and hear them because I think you will find them of great interest. In this segment, I really want to turn to something that has sort of become on the front burner all of a sudden. And that's the question of artificial intelligence or AI. It's interesting to me how, and I'm sure to you, Treasurer Briner, that things get on the front burner from time to time, just sort of all of a sudden, and all of a sudden everyone turns their focus to it. But AI and how we're going to handle the challenges and the opportunities that the AI affords us. So I'm going to turn it over to you and just say, from your point of view, tell us about how you think AI is going to affect North Carolina and, in particular, your office.
1: Absolutely. So I graduated college in the late 1990s, and the internet revolution was underway at the time. And there are a lot of common themes between that period of time and today in my mind. There's some differences, and we'll talk about those. I studied economics as an undergraduate, and one of the five most important things you learn in economics is that productivity growth is the best thing that can happen to an economy. If you can make people more productive, that is good for them, that is good for the economy, that is good ultimately for everybody. Artificial intelligence, when it first was really revealed, and that was the power of ChatGPT, and I guess that was late 2023, was a light coming on moment for me of this is productivity growth. This will change what I do day to day, what every kind of knowledge-based worker does day to day in profound and maybe even scary ways. So we need to see how that plays out, but I've got to be interested in it. And so that started for me there. As I came into office, I had a relationship with OpenAI, and we struck a pilot program deal with them to bring ChatGPT into the Department of State Treasurer. These things are evolving fast, so it's almost hard to remember. But in early 25, the big concern was that the AIs were going to steal your data. And we had that. It was a real concern. So we implemented AI in this department only in the divisions that do not touch private data. Unclaimed property, nccash.gov, where we try to reunite people with their property. It's on our website. You can go see it. Please do. Hopefully we can send you money. And then state and local government finance, which reads audited financial statements that are posted on people's websites publicly. And so we wanted to empower those teams with the use of ChatGPT, but without taking any risk around data. We saw that over a 12-week program, we had north of a 10% productivity increase for our members or for our teammates. But one of the things that missed, which was really important, was the anecdotes over and over again from our team members about quality of job improvement. Most people come into state service because they actually want to serve people. They have to do the mundane. They have to tick and tie the spreadsheet before they can have the conversation with the council person about what their town should be doing differently. They prefer the conversation with the council member. If we can take off their plate the last part or the first part, the spreadsheet optimization, then we can enable them to talk to that council member much more frequently. And so that is what we saw in addition to a productivity increase, a job quality improvement. So that pilot ended, though. It ended because we were not paying anything for it. And ultimately, companies who provide these models do want to get paid for them in the end. That pause from August of 2025 until March of 2026 allowed us to do a number of things. It allowed us to train our people appropriately in an appropriate use of AI. It allowed us to put guardrails in place technologically so these models could never train on our private data, and allows us to negotiate a contract with OpenAI that prevented them and got them to build us a custom model that couldn't train on our data anyway. So by the time we got to April of this year, we were able to implement OpenAI large scale across the department in every one of our divisions. And we've seen that productivity growth. That is not to suggest, though, that there aren't well-founded concerns about all of this. I think the first one is data, and we've talked about that, how we're protecting people's data. The second concern is, of course, how this changes work and changes people's job and replaces people potentially in the future. It is hard, and when technology is changing so fast, to speak about the distant future, but I can speak about the near term. And that is to say that over and over again in technology revolutions like this, what you see is that a better answer to any problem in the future is not the new technology by itself and not the human by itself, but a combination of the two. And that's what we're going to see in artificial intelligence, where we have armed and enabled our people to use ChatGPT or the different AIs we're using it across the department in ways that will allow them to be better and more productive at their job. It gives them more job security because they're even better than they already were. It gives the taxpayer benefit by not having to expand our team as aggressively. And overall, it works for everyone. But, you know, that's the state of play in AI in the Department of State Treasurer today. The most recent conversations around where this all goes are very fascinating, but I'm not sure I have great answers to them.
0: Well, as you said, I think there's two concerns that all of us should have about AI. And one is the near term, and secondly, the long term. And there are certainly a number of things that long term can be very beneficial. So if you were to advise parents on how they learn about the opportunities and the concerns of AI, and what do they tell their children as they prepare to get themselves educated?
1: Yeah. I mean, to some degree, it's a Goldilocks answer, right? Where not too hot, not too cold, just right. I think it is important for young people to be extremely fluent with artificial intelligence. You know, again, reflecting on my first job out of college, the truth is the most useful part of me in the late 90s was teaching folks who were much older than me how to use the internet and how to increase their productivity by using new technology tools. Over time, I think I learned to be a little bit more productive than that. But for a lot of people coming out of college, businesses are really going to look to you to lead the way in implementation of these new technologies, particularly in knowledge work. So being familiar and facile with them is really important. But then the not too cold side of it is you need to understand what they're doing and why they're doing it, particularly around the subject matter you're talking about, to essentially audit them at a high level, to understand directionally whether the outputs they've given you are at all correct. Because they do get lost from time to time. They may hallucinate less than they used to, but they still hallucinate from time to time. They still pull the wrong thread of the massive data soup that is the internet, and they don't always get the right bite of that. And so being able to audit it at least at a high level, understand directionally the answer you're trying to get to and why what the output is may or may not be correct is a really important skill. You only get that from not using AI in certain instances, understanding the basics of how things work, getting involved interpersonally is another piece of this that is hugely important. One of the analogies I always make about artificial intelligence is how the music business changed with the sharing of music across the internet. You know, a lot of people predicted the demise of the music business when that started to happen. Oh, free music everywhere. But actually what happened was the value of the in-person experience went up dramatically. And concert tickets, in other words, went up, you know, four or five times the price of music delivered free across the internet or at low cost across the internet. The same is kind of true for artificial intelligence and knowledge work going forward as I think about my children. The ability to interface with people, to talk to people, to communicate your message to people only goes up in a world where that happens less, where people are more deferential to programs and machines than they've ever been. And so investing in those social skills, investing in interpersonal interactions is a really important set of skills, I think, for future work.
0: It would seem to me that your office particularly could use AI in deciding how to make your investments.
1: And we are. So we started with OpenAI for the whole department. We have now begun to have fit-for-purpose AIs for the different divisions here. The investment division has their own. The legal department has a specific legal AI. The health plan is looking at a healthcare-related AI. And so yes, we have been heavy users of artificial intelligence across everything we do. We do process a lot of data. And in some cases, it's such an enormous amount of data, no human could possibly do it anyway. And so we're natural users of artificial intelligence across a lot of what we do, but it will always be paired with human judgment. It is not enough to identify that, hey, we want to invest in that company. We actually have to be able to trust the management team. We have to be able to believe in the vision of that company. And then in private markets, we have to be able to actually access it. So there's always a role for humans in everything we do. Those roles do change over time, though.
0: Does the government need to set up any immediate guidelines on artificial intelligence, I struggle saying the word, will be put into place?
1: So different divisions have different really tactics on this. We have a broad department AI usage policy that we're finalizing here. Of course, we will never expose private data to the public in any way, and that is a bright red line in this department. But we want people to embed AI in their daily processes. That's how it becomes really the productivity-enhancing tool that we all know it can be. And so that's the task for my division leaders, is to figure out ways in their individual processes and systems that they've built that will put artificial intelligence as a key step for whatever task, particularly large-scale data tasks, that we're doing in that particular division. So we do have seven different divisions here, so we do very different things across all of them. They all touch money, of course, is the common theme, but all of them can use AI to increase results for the taxpayers, and I expect that they will.
0: Well, we've got about 1 minute for you to put in a pitch for NC Cash.
1: Absolutely. So, after 35 and a half years, most of them running NC Cash, Alan Martin, our wonderful deputy treasurer, retired earlier this year. I told him he wasn't allowed to, but he reminded me of the law. And so Marianne Fitzpatrick has stepped up to run that division. She is really a technology-first approach to that, and so I expect you'll see a lot more changes to NC Cash coming. But the mission remains the same. All of us at one time or another have misplaced property, usually not intentionally. And our job at the state treasurer, it's called the Escheats Fund, but it's NC Cash to those of us who interface with it, are tasked with reuniting you with that property. And so the first thing is we always ask people to go check and check regularly. Monthly, we get lots of property in. Where technology's particularly been impactful on NC Cash is actually getting property in these days. So the number of new claims that we get in each month has escalated dramatically. So please check if you haven't in a while to see if we've got something for you. The second piece of that is identifying people and matching people much more precisely than we have historically. We set records in the last fiscal year for amount of property in, amount of property out, and we expect to do that going forward under Marianne's leadership.
0: Great for that report, and thank you for the update there. Our guest has been Red Bronda, the state treasurer, and we remind you that if you'd like to hear a repeat of this broadcast or share it with a friend, you can go online to carolinanewsmakers.com. And if you happen to be listening to the stations that carry the half-hour version of this program, there are two segments that you missed, and those also are available on carolinanewsmakers.com. Our program has been produced by Josh Ellis, and he says he'll have another interesting guest again next week, right here on the same group of stations. And so until next week, same time, same station, we hope that you and your family have a very, very good week.
5: 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This program was produced by Josh Ellis, network engineer Alan Sherrill. I'm Matt Murphy, inviting you to join us again next week, same time, for another edition of Carolina Newsmakers.

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1: Cloudy with showers throughout the day today with a high of 70. For tonight, cloudy with a low of 62. Cloudy on Monday, becoming sunny in the afternoon with a high of 77. It'll be clear on Monday night with a low of 52. Sunny on Tuesday, high of 72.
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3: And welcome to your weekend. Hopefully you're having a good one so far. We are glad to have you spending some of it here with us here on the Retirement Reality Report. I'm Casey Hudson. I'm here with David and Dylan Linsky of L3 Family Wealth Partners, ready to get their insight on the big questions that we're all asking about our own financial and retirement future right now. And I know they've got some great perspective to share with us today. So David, Dylan, my friends, are you ready? How we doing?
4: Doing great, Casey. You know, it was a nice weekend last weekend. We're officially in football season. I got to spend time with our college here locally, enjoying the nice weather while we have it.
3: Dylan, what about you? What's going on?
5: Yeah, it's just a nice time of year, I think. And you know, growing up, for me and David, it was always exciting when football season would come around. We're actually originally from the Philadelphia area, so we're big Eagles fans, and we've expanded across to where we live now between Minnesota and the Carolinas and Florida. But it signifies something different when football's starting. It kind of signifies that it's the end of the summer season, which is people kind of hanging out and enjoying themselves and enjoying the weather. And it kind of transitions into, oh man, I got to start planning for my retirement. I got to get back to focusing on my financials and getting my act together as we kind of approach the end of the year. So it's always an exciting time for so many reasons. But definitely brings back a lot of good childhood memories with David, huh?
4: A lot of fun games watched. I could picture it now in that living room. Now we get to see a better version of our teams, but it's great to reminisce on it.
5: Sure.
3: Back to school time, football time. It does almost feel like a new year, and I think it's the perfect time to actually take a fresh look at your retirement, at your financial situation. So that's what we're going to talk about today here on the show. We got a lot of great discussion ahead today. So as you're listening, if you want to reach out to us, if you've got questions for the guys, you can do that. Put some time on their calendar when you dial the number 919-710-8825. Or you can also find us online anytime at retirementrealityreport.com. That is where you can find all the info on L3 Family Wealth Partners, where David, Dylan, and their team are here to help you get some answers about how to better prepare for this next chapter, thinking about your retirement goals. And guys, I want you to tell us a little bit more about that. How are you helping retirees prepare for that next chapter? What do you have to offer our listeners today if they pick up the phone, they give us a call?
5: Yeah, so what we'd like to offer is what we call our Retirement Reality Report. And it's really just that. It's a reality report. It's something that can show you where you currently are as it pertains to your specific retirement situation. And it's something that's a really great, productive exercise to go through, in our opinion. It doesn't take that long. We take maybe a 20, 30-minute conversation with us over the phone, come into one of our offices. We can even have a Zoom. But it's really just understanding your income sources, your Social Security income, your pension, what your budget looks like, and ultimately how your assets are currently invested. And is there a better way to align those assets with your phase two retirement planning objectives? Phase two is not just focused on growing the money that you're saving, but now it's about preserving the money that you're starting to distribute, the income that you're generating, in a tax efficient, in a cost efficient way. Mostly everything that we do at L3 Family Wealth Partners happens to be about phased two financial planning, which if you're listening to the show for the first time or you tune in weekly, it's something that we cover a lot and we're probably going to discuss a lot during this show also. And it's really simply a retirement reality report. It's something that you and your spouse can look at and understand if your goals are aligned with the way that your assets are invested.
3: That number to do it again, 919-710-8825. That's what you can start dialing even right now. Phone lines are open. They will be throughout the show. So we'd love to hear from you and get you on the calendar. Or, of course, you can always head online to retirementrealityreport.com and click contact. All right, coming up this hour, we'll explore a surprising retirement challenge: why some people are so afraid of running out of money that they do not enjoy the money that they've worked so hard to save. But first, Guys, I want to talk about how retirees can prepare for market volatility before it arrives. Now, September and October, those months have a reputation for being the stock market's most volatile months. And Barron says retirees tend to feel those ups and downs differently because their portfolio is not just an investment account. It's helping fund their lifestyle. One advisor put it, the portfolio is their business. It's their paycheck. So every bump feels more material. So I wanted to talk to you guys about this. For a retiree who's counting on their portfolio to fund their lifestyle, what should they have in place before the market gets choppy? What's your advice?
4: Well, firstly, we're seeing it in full force. I mean, the swings we've seen already in the month of September, you know, definitely illustrate the point that you just outlined, Casey. And then you also have, you know, AI companies, employees saying that, be careful, AI is going to come over in the next 5 years and it could take over. And all these different headlines are coming out that are driving the stock market to either go up one day or drop significantly the next day. And that's definitely true this year, this September so far. So as we approach the retirement stage of life, the retirement phase of life, we need to understand that our assets need to have a specific function, purpose, and job clearly defined before we are investing our money in different areas. Because when you stop working, you stop funding these accounts, or you get away from what we call phase one, the accumulation phase, where you're earning a paycheck and you're contributing to these accounts, and we can be invested kind of in, you know, generally speaking, the 60-40 split, which I'm sure a lot of listeners are familiar with.
5: Or a target date fund, very similar.
4: Or target date fund in your 401k or 403b type of account. And you're just putting these dollars away and you're buying the market when it's down, and you're buying the market when it's up, and you're adding to your safe accounts each and every time a pay cycle happens. The allocation and the job function is just accumulation. But when you transition into phase two, or what we call retirement distribution phase, it is so incredibly important that your assets transition with you. That you're not in a phase one accumulation-based plan in phase two distribution phase of your life. So what I mean by that is understanding volatile times in the stock market are going to come, not just in September and October, but year after year after year of hopefully a very long, enjoyable retirement. So when we plan for that, firstly understanding which dollars are going to generate the income I need to sustain my lifestyle. What dollars are going to be coming out each and every month to replace that paycheck that you're no longer generating from actively working. Those dollars' job should be safe, liquid, and being ready to be deposited month after month after month in your checking account. Then you have to build in, well, if I'm taking money out from my liquidity bucket each and every month, obviously my liquidity bucket is going to start getting less and less and less. So the next area, the next job of your asset should be safe assets getting pretty nice interest if we can get it. But what we're trying to accomplish is understanding where we're going to go to replenish our liquidity, to replenish our income on a year by year by year basis. Not looking at your overall accounts as a 60-40 split, or like my brother said earlier, a target date fund where we're constantly rebalancing and constantly rebalancing to keep our allocations at a certain percentage, but constantly understand where I'm taking my income out, which asset's job is it to replenish my income so I can allow the other investments, the money that's allocated to the stock market, to do what the stock market is intended to do, and that's grow over a longer period of time. To be able to withstand volatility in months like September and October, to withstand even volatile years, maybe where the market isn't performing in a positive fashion. So again, we can maintain your standard of living and then allow our stock market investments to grow over time without the fear that they're going to be realizing losses to generate that income that someone might need. So if you're thinking about what's the difference between phase one and phase two, am I prepared? Are my assets transitioning with me as I go into retirement? Give us a call at L3 Family Wealth Partners. We'd love to give you more explanation on how that operates, give us a call, 919-710-8825.
5: Yeah, I think, David, you went into like a nice technical breakdown as to ways to structure your investments to align with what your income needs are, so that you don't have to worry about what's happening in the stock market on a day-to-day. And I think there was a couple that came in not too long ago, and we tried to equate this general alignment of the assets to what people know. And what you know isn't maybe the phase two of life, but what was it like while you were working? How did everything operate? When you have your employer, that is a secure employer, maybe, David, some of the people from your office, it's Target or 3M or some of those great companies, or in the Carolinas, we're looking at like Lenovo or some of these bigger companies here. And it's, if you have a secure employer and you feel good about your job, you're not worrying so much about what's going on specifically in your 401k when you're 25, when you're 30, when you're 35, when you're 40 years old, because every single 2 weeks you're receiving that paycheck, that consistent income that you need to satisfy your routine expenses. So every single 2 weeks you get paid, and some of that money goes into your 401k, and the other is what you live off of, and maybe you are able to save a little bit more. But as you're going through this exercise, how often are you really checking the value of your 401k? Are you looking at it every single day or every single week? If the president comes out with some new policy or something's going on in another country that's influencing the stock market, are you immediately going to your 401k plan and checking on the value of it when you're 35 or 40 years old? Maybe, but most likely the answer is no. Mm-hmm. And the reason for that is you're not relying on those 401k assets yet. What you're relying on is your routine paycheck. You have a consistent source that is paying you every single 2 weeks. So what happens in the stock market maybe doesn't matter quite as much, or maybe doesn't emotionally impact you quite as much. Now let's shift to phase two, when people get to retirement or they're close to retirement, and every single market shift, every single market adjustment feels like it's going to make or break your week. It's going to make or break your day. And ultimately, we don't think it should. We think that it should feel almost the same as while you were working, so long as you can now utilize the investments and the assets that you've saved in a similar way to how you did it while you were working. If you have specific investments that can now replace your employer, replace the source that is paying your paycheck, and every single month, you know, if the market's up or the market's down or interest rates change, you are going to have a paycheck that comes in every single month to cover your expenses for the next, let's even call it 10 to 12 years, just to throw that number out there, because that's generally what we try to build out, that's completely not subject to market volatility. That paycheck is coming in. The other assets that are designed for the stock market, or the quote-unquote 401k assets that you're used to, can do what your 401k did while you were working, which is continue to grow and recover from the down periods over time. So if you're just replacing the employer with an investment that can now act as the employer, that can act as your consistent paycheck, it takes so much pressure off of the growth assets. You're not going to those assets, those investments, to sell to generate an income, because you've already taken care of that income need. You can now recover from the downturns, and history says the recoveries are going to be greater than the downturns. So as a result, you can get back to that life that you were living without actually having to work for the paycheck, but your investments can do the work for you. 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
3: Dylan, you were mentioning how in our working years, we're not so glued to the 401k balance. We're not so glued to the IRA. Every time we see, you know, a headline, something going crazy, we're not necessarily running back to check what our balance is. But a lot of times in retirement, that changes. So would you say, either of you guys can jump in on this, that that's the biggest mistake that you see retirees make, when those headlines start talking about market volatility, as being too glued to the numbers? Or is there another mistake that you would say is the biggest that you see retirees making when things get a little rocky out there?
5: Yeah, well, I mean, it's a great question, and I don't know if it's the biggest mistake to pay attention to the accounts and overreact one way or another, like when things are happening, but it's hard not to do it. But when you have a plan, it makes the market volatility a little bit more tolerable. You know that your stock market mm-hmm. portfolio is meant for the long term. Any sudden downturn isn't going to impact your ability to generate an income to replace your active income, to withstand your expenses for the rest of your life, for the rest of your spouse's life. It makes it an easier pill to swallow when this ultimately happens. But it is definitely a pitfall because there's overreactions in both directions. The market's going up. People want to participate. The market's going down. Everybody wants to sell. And it's backwards. It's like totally counterproductive. When prices get more expensive, that's when people are showing up to want to buy. And when prices get discounted, all of a sudden, not only do you not want to buy, but now you want to sell at those discounted prices. It's supposed to work the other way. Think about any item of clothing that you want to buy, or think about a new car. Let's say you want to get a brand new car and you've had your eye on this car for the past couple of years and you're like, you know what? I'm going to do it. And the price of the car goes up 20%. It was worth $60,000 and now it's going to be $72,000. Is that the right time to buy that car? Probably not. But now let's do it the opposite way, right? And it goes down 20% and it's no longer $60,000. It's now, what would that be? $48,000, whatever that number would be.
3: Then I'm worried.
5: Right? Now you're like, well, I don't know if I want to buy that car anymore.
3: What's wrong with it?
5: So to answer your question with, you know, just, you know, a silly analogy there is that it can be a really, really big mistake. And that comes back to not having an understanding of why you have money in the market, why you have money protected, why you have certain money designated for your income sources. When you understand that and see everything working together, it makes the market fluctuation, let's just say towards the negative side, a little bit more tolerable, a little bit less anxiety driven. But that's definitely not the biggest mistake we see in retirement. And I think one of the biggest mistakes we see is the opportunity that exists if you can pay attention to your tax liability in retirement. And I don't know if we're covering that during this show, but tax management services are something that a phase two financial planning firm absolutely needs to take a look at for their clients. And if your advisor is not bringing up the opportunities with tax management, whether that's earning interest in a tax beneficial way that you don't necessarily need to generate your income, whether that's talking about Roth conversions, whether that's talk about RMD planning down the road. If tax management isn't a big focus on your plan in a phase of life where you can now generally control your tax liability, that should tell you you're not working with a phase two financial planning firm. And we need to lead with taxes when it comes to it. So I would say the biggest shortcoming or the biggest, what was the word, Casey, that you used? The biggest mistake that people are making mm-hmm. in retirement is probably the tax side of things. And we could discuss that more. You know, you're leading the show here, but tax management is something that we want to make sure is absolutely covered. And again, our phone number to discuss that is 919-710-8825.
3: So it's interesting, guys. We spend a lot of time on this show talking about protecting people from running out of money, saving too little for retirement. That gets plenty of attention, but Morningstar says there's another problem that often flies under the radar. Retirees who are so worried about outliving their money that they end up spending far less when they can actually afford more. Behavioral scientist Danielle Labatka says inflation can make people feel poorer even when portfolios have continued to grow. I want us to take a listen to what she has to say on this.
6: So let's say you've been retired since 2016. The price of a loaf of bread has grown about 39% in that time. And that may in turn make you feel like you should be more conservative in your spending habits. But by comparison, the stock market has grown over 300% in that time, okay? So now obviously retirees don't have 100% of their portfolio in equities, but unless they've had an extremely conservative portfolio, their money has likely been outperforming inflation. So all of those unknown factors are important to account for because they can drastically affect your retirement picture and what you're spending.
3: So I'm curious, guys, if you can walk through maybe some signs that you see that someone is underspending. And if you ever come across this with any of your clients or a potential client, how are you helping them build a plan that's going to give them that, quote unquote, permission to spend, so to speak?
4: It's so funny that this question comes up today because we just had a really, really nice client event the other day. We had a nice sushi chef came into our office here.
3: Ooh.
4: We had a teach everyone how to make sushi event and enjoy some great, great sushi with a bunch of just amazing clients. And I was having a conversation with a couple who's been our client for a few years now. And we were actually reminiscing back on when they first became our client and the fear that they had about spending their own money. And I think that relates a lot to this question. And to set the stage a little bit, it's a great couple. The wife was actually 66 and the husband just turned 61 when we met them. And the wife was just transitioning out of the workforce. She worked for the school district, was going to get a pension, had about $2.2 million saved in her TSP plan. So think of that like a 401k or 403b. If anyone's listening and is not familiar with a thrift savings plan. So we're going to roll those dollars over, and they were scared. They were scared about the fact that her paycheck was no longer going to be coming into the household. And what we were looking to do was generate roughly an additional, after she turns on her social, after she turns on her pension, while the husband was still working, transitioning in a few years to retirement, to generate another $45,000 or so of income. Mm-hmm. And they had $2.2 million set aside that we were now rolling into an IRA. And we're going to manage those dollars properly, understanding we need to keep the $45,000 liquid to make sure that we can get those dollars to her checking account each and every month to replace that paycheck she's no longer earning. We need to create assets that are going to replenish that income year after year after year without having those dollars tied to market volatility. So safe, earning us interest, replenishing our liquidity, and then managing the other dollars for the stock market. So we fast forward 2 years, and we're sitting at the table the other night and sitting in our beautiful office right on the river, and we're talking about how much they're enjoying their retirement, how they took a vacation to Europe this year and spent even more than we were allocating because they could see that the plan was in motion, that see that what we set up for them was not just investments. It wasn't just picking some stocks and picking some safe assets. It was understanding who they were, what was important to them, what they needed to help accomplish their goals and their comfort. Because, Casey, we hear it all the time, this type of situation, permission to spend. Mm-hmm. Because retirement is just as much emotional sometimes as it is financial. Mm-hmm. You know, that emotional shift from earning a paycheck and putting money away to now generating your own paycheck from the assets you saved and drawing money instead of putting money away. So just a great experience and, you know, full circle moment for them as now the husband is getting set to retire at the end of this year. And they don't have that fear, even though they're losing his paycheck, because they know that their plan is put into place to accomplish their goals, their objectives with their assets, and to generate their income that they need. So again, sometimes you might have that fear when you enter retirement, but if you're working with a proper phase two retirement planning firm like we are here at L3 Family Wealth Partners, and by the way, you can give us a call at 218-307-1900. But when you're working with the right firm and they put together the right plan, even if you're a little scared at first, after a few months, even a year, you start to understand that everything is invested for a specific reason, for a specific purpose, and that's for our clients to enjoy their retirement as much as possible. Again, our phone number, 919-710-8825.
5: Yeah, and the permission slip is, it's really funny that you say that. I was just pulling up some messages or some emails while David was talking there just to see some of the phrases and things that people say to us. Like, mm-hmm. This was a couple of days ago. We have a client in our North Carolina office. We're generally stationed here. And she said, "Dylan, who's the person I'm supposed to reach out to when I'm sending the dad I need money emails?" So I thought that was pretty funny. And she was kind of saying, I mean, we've got a nice relationship where we're able to communicate that way. But that's sometimes what it feels like. It's like, I want to go on this trip and I didn't have this budget in our routine expense, in our cash flow. And can I have $10,000? This is your money. This is absolutely your money that you've saved. And It's important to have a plan with ways to generate the cash flow that you need to maintain your standard of living without having to earn a paycheck. And the more that we go through our plans with our clients, and the more we say, look, you can spend more money. You absolutely can. You can increase your budget. A lot of people still don't. But it's really nice to see the flashlight kind of, or the light bulb go on, where it's like, I now understand how everything is invested and how I'm going to generate this additional cash need now that I'm no longer working. And David had to speak about his client event in the Minneapolis office. And I think he said a couple people said, oh my gosh, this is my first time having sushi. And then we're like, well, what do you mean? You've never had sushi before? And they're like, no, it's really good. Well, why haven't you had it? Well, sushi is really expensive. We don't go out to sushi dinners. we're not rich. We can't go out to sushi dinners. And

0: or a 40, 45 year career. Now you get to that point in life where you've been saving for, but you've never been there before, and you're trained to think that you're supposed to be putting money into it. Now the idea that, one, no longer is money not going into that plan, but now you have to start taking money out of it. It just feels unnatural. It feels backwards. The best thing to do is to have a firm, a phase two financial firm, build a specific plan to show you how to organize, how to invest that asset that you've saved for every single 2 weeks, putting money into it. How can you get the most amount of value? How can you replace the income that you're no longer receiving? Where are you going to go when you need cash? Where are you going to go when you need protection? What's your stock market portfolio going to do over an extended period of time? And how can you be comfortable living in this completely new phase of life? Our phone number at L3 Family.
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2: Breaking news this hour at Town Hall. I'm Bob Agnew in Washington. The U.S. Supreme Court expected to hear several high-profile cases in its new term.
3: The High Court will reconvene for a new nine-month term and is expected to consider whether laws that ban semi-automatic rifles violate the Second Amendment, as well as the legality of voting laws that require proof of citizenship. The justices will also decide how much authority parents have over children who identify as transgender, if immigrants must remain in detention while they await deportation, and if lawmakers can sue oil companies for their role in climate change. I'm Lisa Carton.
2: As Bernie Bennett reports, a high court will also hear an argument over a Kentucky church shrine.
4: The Supreme Court will hear an argument over whether a local zoning ordinance in Kentucky that stopped a church from building a religious shrine next to its property is legal. The justices agreed to take up the request for the Missionaries of St. John the Baptist, a church in the Cincinnati suburbs that was denied a permit to build a large grotto honoring the Virgin Mary in an adjacent lot. The question is whether that denial violates the Religious Land Use and Institutionalized Persons Act. Neighbors concerned that the 39-foot grotto would make traffic problems worse, sued, arguing that granting the permit would violate state and federal law. Bernie Bennett reporting.
2: Minnesota's federal bench is now facing a complaint from Washington. Here's correspondent Willie Nelson.
5: The Justice Department has filed a misconduct complaint against seven federal judges in Minnesota. Attorney General Todd Blanche says the judges spoke to the New York Times about immigration cases, some still ongoing, in what the department calls a clear violation of ethical duties. Only one district judge was left out of the filing. Blanche says the comments undermine public confidence in an impartial court. Willie Nelson, Washington.
2: And President Trump calling on his supporters to turn out and vote as if he himself is on the midterm ballot. He was campaigning last night near Dayton, Ohio, and called on supporters to get out and for supporters of all parties to also support voter integrity. More of these stories at Town Hall.
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9: WPTF News. I'm Kyle Nash. I'm with Election Day 1 month away. Former Governor Roy Cooper continues to make campaign appearances in his bid for the U.S. Senate. On Saturday, Cooper was in Nashville working to secure votes in his race against Michael Wattley. Affordability is something Cooper's remarks at the rally focused on. He also thanked his supporters.
10: And thanks to all of you who are working so hard to make sure that we're successful in this election.
9: A man is dead and another is expected to recover after a double shooting early Sunday at La Buena Vida on Durham Chapel Hill Boulevard. Police say both men were shot just after 12:30 a.m. and taken to a hospital where one later died. The shooting came less than 5 hours after another man was killed behind a business on Sharon Road and NC-98. Both shootings remain under investigation. Your WPTF forecast this afternoon, a

0: chance of afternoon showers and cloudy conditions with a high near 70. 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
2: Hi, everybody. Peter Greenberg here with another edition of Peter Greenberg Worldwide for this first weekend of October 2026. I hope you're having a great time wherever you happen to be. Let me tell you where we happen to be, and boy, are we happy to be here. Get out those maps. 34 degrees, 25 minutes north, 119 degrees, 42 minutes west. We are in the hills above Santa Barbara, California, at an amazing historic resort, the El Encanto, located on 7 acres of beautiful landscape gardens, literally in the hills overlooking the Pacific Ocean and Santa Barbara. And of course, you can always reach me. You know the drill, just go to petergreenbergpro.com. That'll lead you to the upgrade, which will lead you right to me with your question or problem, which we'll happy to answer and maybe even solve. But first, let's talk about the news this week, and something's coming up literally in 2 weeks, almost 2 weeks from this weekend, and it's coming as a surprise. So let me give you the history. Anytime the U.S. Department of Transportation wants to issue a new rule, and by the way, that applies to any other federal regulatory agency. Could be the Food and Drug Administration, could be the Highway Administration, could be the Federal Trade Commission. Anytime a federal regulatory agency wants to issue a new rule, well, they can't just do that. They propose the new rule. And then once it's formally proposed, there's a 90-day period where the public can comment, debate, have a conversation, some cases lobby, either pro or con, before anything is made final. Well, on October 19th, the U.S. Department of Transportation, without proposing any new rule, is simply issuing one without any public debate or comment. They tried to do it quietly, but we found out about it. And it doesn't exactly benefit anybody listening to the show unless you happen to run an airline. So let's do a little history here. Under current rules, if an airline has a problem, there's a flight disruption, or a flight irregularity, your plane is delayed, or your plane is canceled, for any reason other than weather. That means if it's weather, the airlines are off the hook, right? But if it's any reason other than weather, and it's deemed under the airline's operational control and responsibility, you're entitled to some form of compensation. It could be a hotel room if you're stranded, a meal, transportation, et cetera, et cetera, et cetera. And of course, rebooking. Without penalty. Well, that means if the plane had a mechanical delay, or it was missing a flight attendant or a member of the flight crew, or it had a flat tire, or something on the MEL list. MEL stands for Minimum Equipment List. Every aircraft has it. It's part of its airworthiness certificate. And what a MEL is that if you're listed on that minimum equipment list and you're not working, plane's not going. So any kind of mechanical, crew shortage, equipment failure, guess what? You're entitled to some compensation. Well, as of October 19th, maybe not. Under the new rules that are coming out on October 19th, the DOT says the airlines are no longer under any obligation to compensate you or protect you or rebook you if it's an unscheduled maintenance on the plane. I want you to think about those two words, unscheduled maintenance. That could be anything, right? Isn't any problem unscheduled? I don't know of any airline that schedules a maintenance problem. If it was a maintenance problem before and they had enough time, they would have fixed it in the hangar and substituted an aircraft. So what they're basically saying is, anytime we have a delay or a cancellation, for any reason we deem as unscheduled, we're off the hook. Does that make you angry? Makes me angry. It gets down to whether or not the Department of Transportation is representing American citizens or American business. Look, we are all in favor. It's non-negotiable. In fact, you can't even argue it. Safety has to come first. If there's a problem with the plane, it shouldn't fly. We know that. The airlines know that. And I don't know anybody acting in good faith, whether on the airline side or even on a passenger side, would insist the plane operate if it wasn't working. We get that. But when you buy an airline ticket, there's a contract of carriage. There's an agreement between the provider of the travel, the airline, and the user of the travel, the passenger, that basically says, we promise to get you on the 10 o'clock flight that you reserved to our destination that we published in a schedule that you'd be there by 3 in the afternoon, period. And with the exception of weather, we're going to do that. So now, if they break the agreement and they break the promise and weather has nothing to do with it, there are no consequences. Ladies and gentlemen, this is a no-brainer. The airlines have just been given a get-out-of-jail-free card and with no consequences for bad behavior. And you understand that if there are no consequences for bad behavior, the bad behavior continues. This is crazy. Look, we all want airlines to make money. We all want airlines to be safe. But where does it say it has to be totally at our expense? Especially when we, in good faith, booked a ticket to go from A to B. So it's going to be interesting to see in our litigious society who gets sued on October 20th or who gets lobbied again, or maybe Congress wakes up. There's an idea and realizes, forget their congresspeople. How about their passengers? They're going to find out they have no rights. Maybe that'll get their attention. So we'll be covering that in the days and weeks to come. But this is an indication of where we are now with regulatory agencies, whether it's the Department of Transportation or the FAA. And that's an entire other problem. And I'll get to that right now. Right now, there's all of a sudden a delay in the delivery of Boeing 737 MAX new jets because they discovered a software glitch. Well, on the surface, it sounds like Boeing's acting responsibly and the DOT and the FAA is acting responsibly, saying you can't deliver the planes yet. Let's dig a little deeper. Guess what we found? Boeing's known about this software glitch for 2 years and did nothing about it. And it was only when the airlines that were about to take delivery of the planes found out about it. You know what they did? They refused to take delivery of the planes, and the story went public. And all of a sudden, the FAA said, hold on, wait a minute, let's look into this. When is the FAA going to realize that Boeing is not their client? When is the FAA going to realize that the airlines are not their partners? When is the FAA going to realize that the people they represent are us? We're the clients. This is just one more example of where we are right now in the current climate, in which, on one hand, airline travel is so safe, and on the other hand, I need to question how they can maintain it based on stories like this. So based on passenger rights, October 19th is not going to be a red letter day. And based on safety, oversight, and the true role of the FAA, we still have so much more work to do. Coming up on the show, in fact, coming up next, we'll talk to Patrick Smith. He's the founder of AskThePilot.com. And then later in the show, here's a surprise. 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What happens if it rains on your trip? What about that compensation? Guess what? There actually may be some. We'll talk about that when Peter Greenberg Worldwide returns to the lovely Ellen Conto right here in Santa Barbara, right after this.
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2: Peter Greenberg back with you as Peter Greenberg Worldwide continues. 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And his name, of course, Patrick Smith. Patrick, welcome back.
20: Thanks, Peter.
2: You know, recently we acknowledged a milestone, if you will, a sad one, an instructive one, of course, of remembrance, the 25th anniversary of 9/11. Everybody knows where they were that day. I know where I was. I know you know where you were. But the question is not where we were that day. It's where we are today in terms of aviation safety and in particular aviation security. And asking you as a pilot where you think we are, because the pilots that I talk to, some of them are very, you know, very vocal about having two layers of security that separate passengers from the cockpit. Not just one cockpit door, but another barrier as well. Some pilots are even allowed to this day to carry weapons. And at the same time, we've also not seen, thankfully, a successful hijacking of an American carrier in 25 years. So on one level, it's working. On another level, you can never be complacent.
20: That's absolutely true. And before we get to the security aspects, you know, I'd just like to point out, Peter, that here at my hometown airport, Boston Logan, where two of the four hijacked planes departed from, there's a beautiful 9/11 memorial. It's hard to find. Not many people know about it. It's tucked between Terminal A and the Hilton Hotel. And if you're ever in Boston at the airport and have a half hour to kill, you really should go over and check that out. It was so nicely done. It's an elegant structure, a kind of open-air chapel with the pillars inside with the names of all the passengers and crew members. And it's not overdone. It's not, there are no flags. It's very understated and just superbly designed. But as for the security situation, you know, where we are 25 years later, and this is something we've talked about on the show before, you know what the most glaring and most colossal irony of all is, Peter, is that none of the security protocols on the checkpoint today, at the TSA checkpoints today, would ever have stopped the 9/11 attacks from happening in the first place.
2: Explain.
20: It wasn't about weapons. It wasn't about box cutters. It wasn't about knives. It wasn't about any of that. It was all about them exploiting the element of surprise, taking advantage of our understanding of what a hijacking was at the time. What objects they used to scare people was irrelevant. They could have used ballpoint pens or butter knives, sharp that you can make on an airplane from a piece of plastic and some masking tape. Who knows? I mean, it wasn't about that. It was all about the element of surprise. And that whole paradigm shifted that day. It's gone. And yet we still spend so much time, so much money and resources just, pouring through people's bags looking for little pointy objects and knives and scissors. And none of that is relevant. That's not how the attacks happen. And just the time, the tedium that we see just wasted at airport security day in and day out. It's just this long after 9/11, it's unfortunate and distressing.
2: Well, the argument was made at the time. And by the way, 25 years later, we can still make it. They want to take away my scissors from me. And then I get on the plane, and what do they serve me in first class? A fork and a knife.
20: Yeah, I mean, that's part of what I'm talking about. And just the time collectively that we waste every day standing in these lines. I mean, it's one of the worst things ever to happen to commercial air travel. And it really hasn't gotten better in 25 years. What is the perfect system, the ideal security system? I'm not sure, but it's not what we have.
2: Okay, but remember, at the same time, you can go back and hang your hat on the 25 years where there hasn't been a hijacking. So, I don't know the answer either, except to say there's a technology answer that could make things better for us without compromising security. It's the enhanced CT scanner machines that they've already developed. They've already put them in tests in Europe, and they work like a charm, that can distinguish between a diet soda and chemical explosives.
20: And explosives absolutely are and always have been a threat. Scissors, no. Explosives, yes. And, we've come a long way with explosives detection, and that's good. Don't forget also there's the underhold luggage that we need to screen and make sure that's all being done, which kind of leads to a greater point that the real nuts and bolts of keeping terrorists away from planes goes on behind the scenes. It's not happening at the TSA checkpoint. It's happening in places we don't see.
2: Okay,
20: screening of checked bags, and it's also intelligence. It's also law enforcement entities working to keep people, terrorists, away from airplanes before they get to the airport. That's where it really happens.
2: All right, let's talk about behind the scenes. I go back to the days immediately following 9/11, and they've used this system for a long time, and that is I could not check in for a flight and check in a bag for that flight and then not board that flight without them realizing that the passenger did not match with the bags, and they would keep that plane on the ground, identify the bag of the passenger who wasn't on the plane, and remove that bag before the plane ever took off. It was called positive bag matching. Guess what? On domestic flights today, they no longer do that. They don't tell you that, but they no longer do that. And so that's a, to me, that's a security loophole that needs to be fixed.
20: I suppose in a way it is, but that's a hard one, because with domestic flights, you have so many people going on and off planes, tens of thousands every hour. Some people make a flight, some people don't. You know, how you would logistically handle that?
2: Well, they did it immediately after 9/11. I'm just saying that, to me, that's a red flag, because not every bag that is checked is inspected by TSA. They couldn't possibly do it.
20: No, they couldn't possibly do it, and that's part of what we're talking about, that this is in some ways an impossible task from the start. Screening every piece of luggage on every flight going to every city. How do you do that? Maybe really you can't, and you just have to, focus on, like we were just saying, working backstage behind the scenes to stop these attacks from happening. It's about finding people, not finding objects in a bag. And bag matching is still a thing internationally, by the way. I mean, that goes back to Lockerbie.
2: That's true. But now you just mentioned people. Okay, what boards a plane, other than you and your bags and other passengers and crew? It's catering. It's those catering trucks, those catering trolleys. And who's inspecting those from the caterer before they close that catering door on the trolley and put it on the truck and take it to the plane? And what kind of background checks are they doing on the guys who work in airport catering? To me, that's something that's been a loophole for a long time.
20: Yeah, that's a great point. What's funny, for lack of a better term, I want you to think for a second about the thousands of tons of materials that are brought into airport terminals every day, of food, drinks, concessions, retail products, all the stuff in the duty-free store, all the stuff in all the stores, all the restaurants, all of the outlets that there are at airport terminals. I mean, we're talking probably tens of thousands of tons of material every day. I mean, how much of that is screened? How much of it can be screened realistically? And meanwhile, you can't bring a box cutter through the metal, through the X-ray machine. But what about all of this? It's just that there are so many little situations to airport security that just make you think the whole thing is kind of farcical.
2: And that is, here we are more than 25 years after 9/11 having this conversation with things that would seem to be easy fixes. And the question is, it always gets back to, how much money do we want to spend to do it? And again, the good news is no successful hijacking of an American airliner since 9/11. And the somewhat challenging news is that we can still identify problems and loopholes that need to be fixed. And at this moment, they haven't been. Patrick Smith, author and founder of AskThePilot.com, required reading. I hope you'll do it too. Thank you, Patrick, for joining us. And we'll be back with more as Peter Greenberg Worldwide returns right after this.
3: 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Just email Peter at peter@petergreenberg.com. 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
2: Peter Greenberg back with you as Peter Greenberg Worldwide continues from the El Encanto right here in the hills overlooking Santa Barbara, California. 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That'll lead you to our new newsletter, The Upgrade, and that will get you to me. Let's go to some of those emails right now. Here's one from Tara who writes, I heard you speak about having the correct travel insurance. We may be on a Viking cruise next January. My husband has a medical issue that may need to change our travel plans. What kind of travel insurance do we need? Okay, a general question which I can't give you a general answer to, so I'll try to be as specific as I can. First of all, you never want to buy the travel insurance from the travel provider themselves. Always go to a third party. Use a travel advisor to at least walk you through the policy language so you understand the definitions of terms. There are so many different exclusions that are out there based on each individual policy. That could be age exclusions, pre-existing medical condition exclusions, even destination exclusions. But again, stay away from the policies offered by the airlines, hotels, and cruise lines themselves simply because, as a matter of, well, just history, the language in those policies tends to be less beneficial to you than the language in some other policies. Again, the kind of insurance you do need, depending on how you make that decision, is not just trip cancellation and interruption insurance. That's if you need to cancel the trip or the trip is canceled for you or interrupted, but medical repatriation and evacuation insurance, which may seem like it might apply to your husband in case he has a medical issue that you suggested he does. Again, lots of exclusions there too. Each policy is different. I happen to like three different insurance companies that provide medical evacuation and repatriation insurance. Again, though, you got to read the policies. I like MedJet. I like Travel Guard. I like Berkshire Hathaway. I'll throw in a fourth one. I like Allianz. They've all done a pretty good job in covering the waterfront, so to speak. But again, every policy situation is different based on your own particular condition. So check that out. And one more note, coming up in our next hour, a different kind of travel insurance. They don't even call it travel insurance. They call it a weather guarantee. It's a promise. It's a new company out there that if you get rained on, you get your money back. Crazy, huh? Well, we'll talk about that in the next hour, but again, a different kind of insurance. And here's an email from Joe who writes, I heard you talking about upcoming reduced airfares for both Europe and domestic flights. I'll be booking trips to Europe for a spring 2027 vacation and for a trip in November to California to visit family. Do you know where I can access your report? Okay. It's not about accessing my report. It's about understanding what I said. I said they were popping up right now. Not for 2027 as much, but between now and, let's say, January, February of 27. Spring's another issue. Way too early to book that. But you mentioned one coming up in November. That's next month. So you want to check that out. What you do is look on the websites from the airlines themselves, like Southwest, United, and for overseas flights, I'm seeing lots of pop-up fares from British Airways. I'm seeing British Airways flights as low as $610 to Europe. That's not a bad deal considering where fuel prices are. Of course, you always want to double check the fine print to make sure they're not going to sneak in a little extra fuel surcharge on you. But the pop-up fares are there because, again, what I was talking about in the last report, we're coming into the midterm elections about a month away. There's uncertainty about that. It's not a question of red or blue states. It's every 2 years when we have regular elections or midterm elections, people tend to travel less. They tend to stay home. They hold back. Couple that with rising fuel prices and the cost of living in the general economy. A lot of people are waiting now to make those trips. As a result, there's excess capacity on certain routes, not all routes, on certain routes, and that's where you'll see those pop-up fares. For spring of 2027, you're way too early. Hold back on that right now. And here's an email from Josh who writes, "We definitely understand the value of travel advisors and have taken note of the three organizations that you mentioned. I recommend three different consortia of travel advisors. One is called Virtuoso, one is called Signature, and one is called Travel Leaders Group, for those of you who didn't hear me say it before. But Josh's question is, how travel advisors are compensated. Prior to COVID, we worked with a travel advisor for years, and she got paid through travel providers." That's right, she got a commission. "She switched to rate for service model during and after COVID, where we were asked to pay out of pocket for her services. Has the compensation model for advisors changed?" I can give you a qualified yes on that. A lot of travel advisors still get paid primarily through commissions that they get from the travel providers. However, the travel advisors who specialize, like a travel provider who specializes in nothing but cruise only, or bicycle trips, or a particular region or location, or a particular luxury kind of travel experience where having access to great relationships matters in terms of getting you access, there is a service fee that they charge. In most cases, it's well worth it, simply because they maintained special relationships, preferred supplier relationships, if you will, with those travel providers, and that can make the difference of you getting a room or not, or getting extras on a cruise that you might not otherwise get, discounts on shore excursions or onboard ship credits, things like that. It's always a good idea to ask. The travel agent commissions haven't really increased over the years, although some travel providers will quietly pay them overrides if they do mass bookings. But in your situation, pick a travel advisor who specializes in the destination or experience you want to go to or have. And you know what? 9 out of 10 times the service fee they're asking for is more than worth it. And when we come back to the El Encanto, a deep dive into Santa Barbara history. Pretty fascinating stuff. So stick around. We'll be back with more Peter Greenberg Worldwide right after this.
22: Your flight might be late, but we're right on time. 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
1: Peter Greenberg back with you as Peter Greenberg Worldwide continues from the El Encanto right here up in the hills in Santa Barbara. Of course, you can always reach me. Just email me, peter at petergreenberg.com with your name, phone number. Don't forget the phone number. Question or problem, we'll solve it right here on the air. I've been coming up to Santa Barbara since I first moved to California when I was 21. Never regretted it for a moment. A good hour and a half ride up the 101 from Los Angeles. And at some points, you know, hugging the coast near Carpinteria. And I remember Santa Claus Lane and all those different outposts over there on the Pacific. But when you got to Santa Barbara, you came to a place that had preserved its cultural heritage, had preserved its architectural heritage, and at that point hadn't really advanced in its food heritage, although that, or its wine heritage, although both of those have changed dramatically over the years. But joining me now, someone who knows all of that because he's our resident Santa Barbara historian. I don't come up here without talking to him. Neil Graffi, welcome back, sir.
2: Thank you very much for having me.
1: Most people today who come to Santa Barbara are not aware at all of your history.
2: That is true. They just know it's a pleasant place, great hospitality, red tile roofs and white arches on all the buildings. And there's, as you mentioned, a long history behind that all.
1: I mean, where we are right now at El Encanto up in the hills, at one point there was nothing built here.
2: Oh, this was the most worthless property in Santa Barbara. For two reasons. One, there was no way to get water up here. It's uphill, and water does not go uphill very well. And the other thing is the sandstone rocks. You see wonderful sandstone walls all through Santa Barbara. Well, up in this Riviera area, the sandstone, you take a shovel and you dig down, you'll get a sandstone maybe the size of a bowling ball or the size of a Volkswagen. So there was a lot of sandstone. So digging for anything up here, foundation for a house, was going to take a lot of time.
1: So what changed?
2: What changed was they were able to get water up here. They had a water source. They had a steam pump to put the water and have pressure on it. And then they also had dynamite and tractors and stonemasons.
1: Oh, they had dynamite. I guess that fixed the problem.
2: Yeah. Oh, that helped a lot, yes. And so they were able to start digging things out. And even today, many contractors, when they do a house up here, the groundwork is going to be by the hour, rather, that they can't bid on it because they have no idea what they're going to hit once they turn the dirt over.
1: But the population certainly dramatically changed as well.
2: Having water changed a lot of things. And we've always had a shortage of housing. Almost since day one, there's been complaints about the lack of housing in Santa Barbara. But we are constrained between the ocean and the mountains. And to keep the pristine views of the mountains and the oceans, they've always tried to have height limitations and open view corridors.
1: Well, that was brilliant that they did that.
2: They did that, and but now we are having a problem with that. We have a state mandate that has overturned local regulations and preservation, and so the state says build, so we're fighting that. The city has to, you know, state trumps city, so we have to abide by the state laws. So they're trying to work around that and still keep our quiet heritage here and our views.
1: Well, for the moment, I don't think there's a single high-rise that I can see in Santa Barbara.
2: No, but what they're doing is they're building higher density and closer to the street. We used to have setbacks. So there are a few places where there's that canyon effect, where there's now a four-story building right up against the sidewalk. But other than that, Santa Barbara, you can't get a better place than Santa Barbara. And it's nice that we're here at the El Encanto because Santa Barbara's growth and its reputation has all been based on hospitality and tourists coming here. And that's what made and built Santa Barbara.
1: You know, when I first came up here, first as a correspondent for Newsweek, later covering even the Reagan administration, because the Western White House was not far from here in terms of the ranch, El Cielo, as Reagan called it. The White House press corps stayed right there, right on the beach in Santa Barbara. What a great, tough assignment they had.
2: Well, Peter, do you remember that photograph? I think it was Sam Donaldson, and he's got his shirt and his tie and jacket, and he's wearing beach shorts underneath, so the camera just had to keep waist up, and
1: oh,
2: they were good.
1: He wasn't the only one. We had a rule here. You could only shoot us from the waist up, because chances are, when we got the call to go on camera, we were coming in from the beach. I mean, that's serious. I mean, I'm not kidding around. They did that a lot. But the bottom line is, the White House press corps, they didn't care whether Reagan was a good president or a bad president. They loved the idea that he chose Santa Barbara because he spent a lot of time out here and they got a chance to go, versus George W. Bush in Crawford, Texas, Nobody wanted that assignment. It was dusty and hot and, you know, give us Santa Barbara any day of the week.
2: And nobody's heard of Crawford, Texas until he became president. And even then, people wondered where the heck it is.
1: That's right. But they now know where Santa Barbara is, of course.
2: We sure
1: And you've got some very famous residents here. And not to mention, you know, the suburb of Montecito. But we'll talk about that, too. We're talking to Neil Graffy, who's our Santa Barbara historian. Always lovely to see you when we come back. We're going to come back and talk about what hasn't changed. Not necessarily what has changed, but what hasn't changed. As Peter Greenberg Worldwide returns to the El Encanto. By the way, from here, no high-rise buildings above me either, which is even great. Back right after this.
0: Your flight might be late, but we're right on time. Peter Greenberg Worldwide will be right back.
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4: We've got vibrant partnerships already with community colleges in the region. 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
0: And if it matters to you, we're talking about it too.
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0: 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Once again, here's Peter Greenberg.
1: Peter Greenberg back with you, talking with historian Neil Graffi here in Santa Barbara. We mentioned being at the El Encanto. I could look out the window here and see all the way to the ocean. And even where you have a little bit of morning dew or the morning, you know, marine layer, they call it, when that burns off, it's spectacular.
2: It is. And even when the fog was in, they noted how beautiful the view was from the El Encanto, looking out over these white fluffy clouds and the dramatic appearance of the land as the sun slowly burnt off the morning fog. And it was looked at not as something, oh, we can't see the city. It's wait and see till this burns off. And then plus the view of the looking over the clouds and seeing the tips of the Channel Islands in the distance. So it was not considered a problem. It was something to be enjoyed and to wait for the climax.
1: Not to mention you probably do some whale watching from here.
2: You probably could. And we do have wonderful whale watching opportunities.
1: What's the biggest surprise for people in terms of the history of Santa Barbara that they're not expecting when they get here?
2: That they're facing the wrong direction. They're facing the wrong direction. We have a south-facing coast. So most people expect the sun to rise on the opposite side of the ocean and set over the ocean. Atlantic coast, it rises over the ocean. Pacific coast, it sets over the ocean. But because our coastline is flipped around, people watch the sun come up over the ocean and then it sets over the ocean. And some mornings, people think they've got one heck of a hangover. They're watching the sun come up from the wrong way. That's one thing.
1: Are you speaking from personal experience?
2: Actually, when I came here in 1961, we marveled at it because I knew that the sun set over the ocean and it wasn't.
1: Amazing. Okay, so that's one big surprise.
2: That's one big surprise. I think another big surprise is how buildings have survived and been kept in beautiful shape. We have the Santa Barbara Mission, for starters, dating back to its founding, and it's gone through a few changes over the years. And it was the earthquake of 1925 that gave the city the opportunity to build in this Spanish Revival, Mission Revival style. And I think people are surprised to find out that we owe our natural and our man-made beauty to the thing people fear the most, which is an earthquake. And actually, it's done us a lot of favors.
1: But that was the earthquake in 1925. What did it exactly do? What did it prompt?
2: Well, there had been elements of this Mission Revival style popping up throughout the city in the Spanish colonial style. And the earthquake primarily hit along our business corridor, and the facades of all the buildings fell off into the street. There was unreinforced brick, and so everything just shed its front. And so the city leader said, this is our time to rebuild in a uniform Spanish style. And they had a group of architects the city hired to make plans for business owners that if you accept the plans we've designed for the front of your building, you can have them for free. So this whole element of the shaded archways on the sunny side of the street and the recessed fronts and balconies all came about thanks to the earthquake. It gave us a blank canvas to start from.
1: And of course, your development has to be managed because you don't have a lot of real estate to play with.
2: That is true. And so it's being able to accommodate people and keep it comfortable and keep the streets open so that, you know, traffic can come in. We can't just build. And there's been Santa Barbara is one of the first communities to really start putting in planning for the city and planning ahead, saying, okay, well, if we build this many houses, we need more parks, we need more libraries, we need more schools. How will we accommodate all that? And we were watched just after the earthquake. We were watched nationwide for the zoning and the planning that we'd put together.
1: You know, you don't really hear of a lot of thoughtful approaches to that in terms of the words zoning.
2: No. Normally, no.
1: But here in Santa Barbara, you can't grow anymore.
2: We are constrained by the oceans and the mountains, and so one of the answers has been to put in higher density buildings, and we used to have a height limitation of 3 stories, and now they're making 4 stories and peaking around a little bit higher than that. So it has to be carefully managed, or, you know, as farmers or my father would say, you can't put 60 pounds of stuff into a bag that holds 20 pounds. It's just not going to take it.
1: And that's your continuing challenge.
2: That is the challenge, to be able to accommodate people that want to live here, and also to keep it a small, charming city with making it fun for people.
1: Of course, you know, you mentioned the word mission. You look up and down the California coast. That was all about the missionaries coming up.
2: Yes, all the missions supposedly spaced a day, day's walk apart. Some yes, some no. But it's a wonderful romantic legend. And sometimes, as they say, the legend is more fun than the truth. So go with the legend. I think that's a John Wayne movie, in fact.
1: But the bottom
2: Jimmy Stewart. Jimmy Stewart.
1: You can still see all the missions going all the way from San Diego all the way north. I mean, there's the trail. It's here.
2: And I have not done that, Peter. I've not gone through all the missions yet, but.

0: everybody. We got a whole lot more coming from the El Encanto right here in the hills of Santa Barbara as Peter Greenberg Worldwide returns right after this.
1: That wraps up this hour of Peter Greenberg Worldwide. Have a travel question or problem? Just email us, peter@petergreenberg.com.
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3: Breaking news this hour at Town Hall. I'm Bob Agnew in Washington. Chris Pike's attorney says Tennessee's governor should commute Pike's death sentence to a life sentence after the failed execution this week.
4: I think she has been put through some really, really bad mental torture and physical torture, and that at the very least, that deserves a commutation of her death sentence.
3: Appearing on CNN State of the Union, attorney Stephen Farrell also added that Pike remains in the hospital now on a ventilator and is critically ill. The U.S. Supreme Court expected to hear several high-profile cases in its new term.
5: The High Court will reconvene for a new nine-month term and is expected to consider whether laws that ban semi-automatic rifles violate the Second Amendment, as well as the legality of voting laws that require proof of citizenship. The justices will also decide how much authority parents have over children who identify as transgender, if immigrants must remain in detention while they await deportation, and if lawmakers can sue oil companies for their role in climate change. I'm Lisa Carton.
3: President Trump told reporters yesterday Iran has virtually given up any plans for a nuclear weapon.
6: We have a decision that I'll make about Iran. Iran's been decimated. So the only question is, it'll either be the easy way or the hard way.
3: The president's comments came just days after he said it's time for Iran to make a choice, accept a fair deal, or cease to exist. Senator Dave McCormick is blasting Democrats for opposing the Ratepayer Protection Act, a bipartisan effort to protect electricity customers, especially when AI data centers move into their area.
7: I mean, how much have we been hearing about rates, energy prices going up, concerns about data centers? And this was a bill that passed in the House with 200 Democrat votes.
3: That's Senator McCormick of Pennsylvania, who spoke this week with the Salem Radio Network. More on these stories at townhall.com.
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10: I'm Cal Nash. I'm North Carolina lawmakers have announced plans for a special session at the General Assembly to focus on fuel prices. State House Speaker Destin Hall and State Senate Leader Phil Berger announced on social media Saturday that the session will provide immediate relief at the pump. The state could suspend all or a portion of its 41 cents per gallon state fuel tax. The motorist tells WREO the price of gas has gotten out of control.
11: So gas prices are surely killing me. And then I'm about 30 miles from my job. And every week it just seems like it's increasing.
10: It comes just over a month before the midterm elections. The murder trial of Manuel Segarra Alvarez in the 2012 killing of UNC student Faith Hedgepeth is one juror away from a full panel. 11 jurors were seated on Friday. Four alternates were also selected. Jury selection will continue on Monday. Your WPTF forecast this afternoon, a chance of showers, otherwise mostly cloudy, with a high near 70. Kyle Nash, I'm WPTF News.
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0: with reporting from around the world. 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And now, the man who travels over 400,000 miles each year, Peter Greenberg.
1: Hi, everybody. Peter Greenberg here with another edition of Peter Greenberg Worldwide for this first weekend of October 2026. I hope you're having a great time wherever you happen to be. Let me tell you where we happen to be, and boy, are we happy to be here. Get out those maps. 34 degrees, 25 minutes north, 119 degrees, 42 minutes west. We are in the hills above Santa Barbara, California, at an amazing historic resort, the El Encanto, located on 7 acres of beautiful landscape gardens, literally in the hills overlooking the Pacific Ocean and Santa Barbara. And of course, you can always reach me. You know the drill. Just go to petergreenbergpro.com. That'll lead you to the upgrade, which will lead you right to me with your question or problem, which we'll happy to answer and maybe even solve. But first, let's talk about the news this week. And something's coming up literally in 2 weeks, almost 2 weeks from this weekend. And it's coming as a surprise. So let me give you the history. Anytime the U.S. Department of Transportation wants to issue a new rule, and by the way, that applies to any other federal regulatory agency. Could be the Food and Drug Administration, could be the Highway Administration, could be the Federal Trade Commission. Anytime a federal regulatory agency wants to issue a new rule, well, they can't just do that. They propose a new rule. And then once it's formally proposed, there's a 90-day period where the public can comment, debate, have a conversation, some cases lobby, either pro or con, before anything is made final. Well, on October 19th, the U.S. Department of Transportation, without proposing any new rule, is simply issuing one without any public debate or comment. They tried to do it quietly, but we found out about it. And it doesn't exactly benefit anybody listening to the show unless you happen to run an airline. So let's do a little history here. Under current rules, if an airline has a problem, there's a flight disruption, or a flight irregularity, your plane is delayed, or your plane is canceled, for any reason other than weather. That means if it's weather, the airlines are off the hook, right? But if it's any reason other than weather, and it's deemed under the airline's operational control and responsibility, you're entitled to some form of compensation. It could be a hotel room if you're stranded, a meal, transportation, et cetera, et cetera, et cetera. And of course, rebooking. Without penalty. Well, that means if the plane had a mechanical delay, or it was missing a flight attendant or a member of the flight crew, or it had a flat tire, or something on the MEL list. MEL stands for Minimum Equipment List. Every aircraft has it. It's part of its airworthiness certificate. And what a MEL is that if you're listed on that minimum equipment list and you're not working, plane's not going. So any kind of mechanical, crew shortage, equipment failure, guess what? You're entitled to some compensation. Well, as of October 19th, maybe not. Under the new rules that are coming out on October 19th, the DOT says the airlines are no longer under any obligation to compensate you or protect you or rebook you if it's an unscheduled maintenance on the plane. I want you to think about those two words, unscheduled maintenance. That could be anything, right? Isn't any problem unscheduled? I don't know of any airline that schedules a maintenance problem. If it was a maintenance problem before and they had enough time, they would have fixed it in the hangar and substituted aircraft. So what they're basically saying is, anytime we have a delay or a cancellation for any reason we deem as unscheduled, we're off the hook. Does that make you angry? Makes me angry. It gets down to whether or not the Department of Transportation is representing American citizens or American business. Look, we are all in favor. It's non-negotiable. In fact, you can't even argue it. Safety has to come first. If there's a problem with the plane, it shouldn't fly. We know that. The airlines know that. And I don't know anybody acting in good faith, whether on the airline side or even on a passenger side, would insist a plane operate if it wasn't working. We get that. But when you buy an airline ticket, there's a contract of carriage. There's an agreement between the provider of the travel, the airline, and the user of the travel, the passenger, that basically says, we promise to get you on the 10 o'clock flight that you reserved to our destination that we published in a schedule that you'd be there by 3 in the afternoon, period. And with the exception of weather, we're going to do that. So now, if they break the agreement and they break the promise and weather has nothing to do with it, there are no consequences. Ladies and gentlemen, this is a no-brainer. The airlines have just been given a get-out-of-jail-free card and with no consequences for bad behavior. And you understand that if there are no consequences for bad behavior, the bad behavior continues. This is crazy. Look, we all want airlines to make money. We all want airlines to be safe. But where does it say it has to be totally at our expense? Especially when we, in good faith, booked a ticket to go from A to B. So it's going to be interesting to see in our litigious society who gets sued on October 20th or who gets lobbied again, or maybe Congress wakes up, there's an idea, and realizes, forget their congresspeople, how about their passengers? They're going to find out they have no rights. Maybe that'll get their attention. So we'll be covering that in the days and weeks to come. But this is an indication of where we are now with regulatory agencies, whether it's the Department of Transportation or the FAA. And that's an entire other problem, and I'll get to that right now. Right now, there's all of a sudden a delay in the delivery of Boeing 737 MAX new jets because they discovered a software glitch. Well, on the surface, it sounds like Boeing's acting responsibly and the DOT and the FAA is acting responsibly saying you can't deliver the planes yet. Let's dig a little deeper. Guess what we found? Boeing's known about this software glitch for 2 years and did nothing about it. And it was only when the airlines that were about to take delivery of the planes found out about it. You know what they did? They refused to take delivery of the planes, and the story went public. And all of a sudden, the FAA said, hold on, wait a minute, let's look into this. When is the FAA going to realize that Boeing is not their client? When is the FAA going to realize that the airlines are not their partners? When is the FAA going to realize that the people they represent are us? We're the clients. This is just one more example of where we are right now in the current climate, in which, on one hand, airline travel is so safe, and on the other hand, I need to question how they can maintain it based on stories like this. So based on passenger rights, October 19th is not going to be a red-letter day. And based on safety, oversight, and the true role of the FAA, we still have so much more work to do. Coming up on the show, in fact, coming up next, we'll talk to Patrick Smith. He's the founder of AskThePilot.com. And then later in the show, here's a surprise. Have you ever heard of a weather guarantee or a weather promise? What happens if it rains on your trip? What about that compensation? Guess what? There actually may be some. We'll talk about that when Peter Greenberg Worldwide returns to the lovely El Encanto right here in Santa Barbara, right after this.
0: Your flight might be late, but we're right on time. Peter Greenberg Worldwide will be right back.
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0: Once again, here's Peter Greenberg.
1: Peter Greenberg back with you as Peter Greenberg Worldwide continues. Joining us now, one of my favorite guests. He's the author and the founder of AskThePilot.com. And his name, of course, Patrick Smith. Patrick, welcome back.
2: Thanks, Peter.
1: You know, recently we acknowledged a milestone, if you will, a sad one, an instructive one, of course, of remembrance, the 25th anniversary of 9/11. Everybody knows where they were that day. I know where I was. I know you know where you were. But the question is not where we were that day. It's where we are today in terms of aviation safety and in particular aviation security. And asking you as a pilot where you think we are, because the pilots that I talk to, some of them are very, you know, very vocal about having two layers of security that separate passengers from the cockpit. Not just one cockpit door, but another barrier as well. Some pilots are even allowed to this day to carry weapons. And at the same time, we've also not seen, thankfully, a successful hijacking of an American carrier in 25 years. So on one level, it's working. On another level, you can never be complacent.
2: That's absolutely true. And before we get to the security aspects, you know, I'd just like to point out, Peter, that here at my hometown airport, Boston Logan, where two of the four hijacked planes departed from, there's a beautiful 9/11 memorial. It's hard to find. Not many people know about it. It's tucked between Terminal A and the Hilton Hotel. And if you're ever in Boston at the airport and have a half hour to kill, you really should go over and check that. It was so nicely done. It's an elegant structure, a kind of open-air chapel with the pillars inside with the names of all the passengers and crew members. And it's not overdone. It's not, there are no flags. It's very understated and just superbly designed. But as for the security situation, you know, where we are 25 years later, you know, and this is something we've talked about on the show before, you know what the most glaring and most colossal irony of all is, Peter, is that none of the security protocols on the check at the checkpoint today, at the TSA checkpoints today, would ever have stopped the 9/11 attacks from happening in the first place.
1: Explain.
2: It wasn't about weapons. It wasn't about box cutters. It wasn't about knives. It wasn't about any of that. It was all about them exploiting the element of surprise, taking advantage of our understanding of what a hijacking was at the time. What objects they used to scare people was irrelevant. They could have used ballpoint pens or butter knives, any, you know, sharp that you can make on an airplane from a piece of plastic and some masking tape. Who knows? I mean, it wasn't about that. It was all about the element of surprise. And that whole paradigm shifted that day. It's gone. And yet we still spend so much time, so much money and resources just, you know, pouring through people's bags looking for little pointy objects and you know, knives and scissors. And none of that is relevant. That's not how the attacks happen. And just the time, the tedium that we see just wasted at airport security day in and day out. It's just this long after 9/11, it's unfortunate and distressing.
1: Well, you know, the argument was made at the time. And by the way, 25 years later, we can still make it. You know, they want to take away my scissors from me. And then I get on the plane, and what do they serve me in first class? A fork and a knife.
2: Yeah, I mean, that's, you know, part of what I'm talking about. And just the time, collectively, that we waste every day standing in these lines. I mean, it's one of the worst things ever to happen to commercial air travel. And it really hasn't gotten better in 25 years. You know, what is the perfect system, the ideal security system? I'm not sure, but it's not what we have.
1: Okay, but remember, at the same time, you can go back and hang your hat on the 25 years where there hasn't been a hijacking. So, you know, I don't know the answer either, except to say There's a technology answer that could make things better for us without compromising security. You know, it's the enhanced CT scanner machines that they've already developed. They've already put them in tests in Europe, and they work like a charm, that can distinguish between a diet soda and chemical explosives. That can...
2: And explosives. Explosives absolutely are and always have been a threat. Scissors, no. Explosives, yes. And, you know, we've come a long way with explosives detection, and that's good. Don't forget also there's the underhold luggage that we need to screen and make sure that's all being done, which kind of leads to a greater point that you know, the real nuts and bolts of keeping terrorists away from planes goes on behind the scenes. It's not happening at the TSA checkpoint. It's happening in places we don't see.
1: Okay,
2: it's the screening of checked bags, and it's also intelligence. It's also law enforcement entities working to keep people, terrorists, away from airplanes before they get to the airport. That's where it really happens.
1: All right, let's talk about behind the scenes. I go back to the days immediately following 9/11, and they've used this system for a long time, and that is, I could not check in for a flight and check in a bag for that flight and then not board that flight without them realizing that the passenger did not match with the bags, and they would keep that plane on the ground, identify the bag of the passenger who wasn't on the plane, and remove that bag before the plane ever took off. It was called positive bag matching. Guess what? On domestic flights today, they no longer do that. They don't tell you that, but they no longer do that. And so that's a security loophole that needs to be fixed.
2: I suppose in a way it is, but that's a hard one, because with domestic flights, you have so many people going on and off planes, just, you know, tens of thousands every hour. You know, some people make a flight, some people don't. You know, how you would logistically handle that?
1: Well, they did it immediately after 9/11. I'm just saying that, to me, that's a red flag, because not every bag that is checked is inspected by TSA. They couldn't possibly do it.
2: No, they couldn't possibly do it, and that's, you know, that's part of what we're talking about, that this is in some ways an impossible task from the start. You know, screening every piece of luggage on every flight going to every city. You know, how do you do that? Maybe really you can't. And you just have to, you know, focus on, like we were just saying, you know, working backstage, behind the scenes, to stop these attacks from happening. It's about finding people, not finding objects in a bag. And bag matching is still a thing internationally, by the way. I mean, that goes back to Lockerbie.
1: That's true. But now you just mentioned people. Okay, what boards a plane, other than you and your bags, and other passengers and crew? It's catering. It's those catering trucks, those catering trolleys. And who's inspecting those from the caterer before they close that catering door on the trolley and put it on the truck and take it to the plane? And what kind of background checks are they doing on the guys who work in airport catering? To me, that's something that's been a loophole for a long time.
2: Yeah, that's a great point. You know what's funny, for lack of a better term? I want you to think for a second about the thousands of tons of materials that are brought into airport terminals every day, food, drinks, concessions, retail products, you know, all the stuff in the duty-free store, all the stuff in all the stores, all the restaurants, you know, all of the outlets that there are at airport terminals. I mean, we're talking probably tens of thousands of tons of material every day. I mean, how much of that is screened? How much of it can be screened realistically? And you know, meanwhile, you can't bring a box cutter through the metal, you know, through the X-ray machine. But you know, what about all of this? It's just that there are so many little, you know, situations to airport security that just make you think the whole thing is, you know, kind of farcical.
1: And that is, here we are, more than 25 years after 9/11, having this conversation with things that would seem to be easy fixes. And the question is, it always gets back to, how much money do we want to spend to do it? And again, the good news is no successful hijacking of an American airliner since 9/11. And the somewhat challenging news is that we can still identify problems and loopholes that need to be fixed. And at this moment, they haven't been. Patrick Smith, author and founder of AskThePilot.com, required reading. I hope you'll do it too. Thank you, Patrick, for joining us. And we'll be back with more as Peter Greenberg Worldwide returns right after this.
0: Have a question or a problem? Just email Peter at peter@petergreenberg.com. 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
1: Peter Greenberg back with you as Peter Greenberg Worldwide continues from the El Encanto right here in the hills overlooking Santa Barbara, California. And of course, if you want to reach me, you know what to do. 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That'll lead you to our new newsletter, The Upgrade, and that will get you to me. Let's go to some of those emails right now. Here's one from Tara who writes, I heard you speak about having the correct travel insurance. We may be on a Viking cruise next January. My husband has a medical issue that may need to change our travel plans. What kind of travel insurance do we need? Okay, a general question which I can't give you a general answer to, so I'll try to be as specific as I can. First of all, you never want to buy the travel insurance from the travel provider themselves. Always go to a third party. Use a travel advisor to at least walk you through the policy language so you understand the definitions of terms. There are so many different exclusions that are out there based on each individual policy. That could be age exclusions, pre-existing medical condition exclusions, even destination exclusions. But again, stay away from the policies offered by the airlines, hotels, and cruise lines themselves, simply because, as a matter of, well, just history, the language in those policies tends to be less beneficial to you than the language in some other policies. Again, the kind of insurance you do need, depending on how you make that decision, is not just trip cancellation and interruption insurance. That's if you need to cancel the trip or the trip is canceled for you or interrupted, but medical repatriation and evacuation insurance, which may seem like it might apply to your husband in case he has a medical issue that you suggested he does. Again, lots of exclusions there too. Each policy is different. I happen to like three different insurance companies that provide medical evacuation and repatriation insurance. Again, though, you got to read the policies. I like MedJet. I like Travel Guard. I like Berkshire Hathaway. I'll throw in a fourth one. I like Allianz. They've all done a pretty good job in covering the waterfront, so to speak. But again, every policy situation is different based on your own particular condition. So check that out. And one more note, coming up in our next hour, a different kind of travel insurance. They don't even call it travel insurance. They call it a weather guarantee. It's a promise. It's a new company out there that if you get rained on, you get your money back. Crazy, huh? Well, we'll talk about that in the next hour, but again, a different kind of insurance. And here's an email from Joe who writes, I heard you talking about upcoming reduced airfares for both Europe and domestic flights. I'll be booking trips to Europe for a spring 2027 vacation and for a trip in November to California to visit family. Do you know where I can access your report? Okay. It's not about accessing my report. It's about understanding what I said. I said they were popping up right now. Not for 2027 as much, but between now and, let's say, January, February of 27. Spring's another issue. Way too early to book that. But you mentioned one coming up in November. That's next month. So you want to check that out. What you do is look on the websites from the airlines themselves, like Southwest, United, and for overseas flights, I'm seeing lots of pop-up fares from British Airways. I'm seeing British Airways flights as low as $610 to Europe. That's not a bad deal considering where fuel prices are. Of course, you always want to double check the fine print to make sure they're not going to sneak in a little extra fuel surcharge on you. But the pop-up fares are there because, again, what I was talking about in the last report, we're coming into the midterm elections about a month away. There's uncertainty about that. It's not a question of red or blue states. It's every 2 years when we have regular elections or midterm elections, people tend to travel less. They tend to stay home. They hold back. Couple that with rising fuel prices and the cost of living in the general economy. A lot of people are waiting now to make those trips. As a result, there's excess capacity on certain routes, not all routes, on certain routes, and that's where you'll see those pop-up fares. For spring of 2027, you're way too early. Hold back on that right now. And here's an email from Josh who writes, we definitely understand the value of travel advisors and have taken note of the three organizations that you mentioned. I recommend three different consortia of travel advisors. One is called Virtuoso, one is called Signature, and one is called Travel Leaders Group, for those of you who didn't hear me say it before. But Josh's question is, how travel advisors are compensated? Prior to COVID, we worked with a travel advisor for years, and she got paid through travel providers. That's right, she got a commission. She switched to rate for service model during and after COVID, where we were asked to pay out of pocket for her services. Has the compensation model for advisors changed? I can give you a qualified yes on that. A lot of travel advisors still get paid primarily through commissions that they get from the travel providers. However, the travel advisors who specialize, like a travel provider who specializes in nothing but cruise only, or bicycle trips, or a particular region or location, or a particular luxury kind of travel experience where having access to great relationships matters in terms of getting you access, there is the service fee that they charge. In most cases, it's well worth it, simply because they maintained special relationships, preferred supplier relationships, if you will, with those travel providers, and that can make the difference of you getting a room or not, or getting extras on a cruise that you might not otherwise get, discounts on the on shore excursions or onboard ship credits, things like that. It's always a good idea to ask. The travel agent commissions haven't really increased over the years, although some travel providers will quietly pay them overrides if they do mass bookings. But in your situation, pick a travel advisor who specializes in the destination or experience you want to go to or have. And you know what? 9 out of 10 times, the service fee they're asking for is more than worth it. And when we come back to the El Encanto, a deep dive into Santa Barbara history. Pretty fascinating stuff. So stick around. We'll be back with more Peter Greenberg Worldwide right after this.
0: Your flight might be late, but we're right on time. Peter Greenberg Worldwide will be right back.
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1: Peter Greenberg back with you as Peter Greenberg Worldwide continues from the El Encanto right here up in the hills in Santa Barbara. Of course, you can always reach me. Just email me, peter at petergreenberg.com with your name, phone number. Don't forget the phone number. Question or problem, we'll solve it right here on the air. I've been coming up to Santa Barbara since I first moved to California when I was 21. Never regretted it for a moment. A good hour and a half ride up the 101 from Los Angeles. And at some points, you know, hugging the coast near Carpinteria. And I remember Santa Claus Lane and all those different outposts over there on the Pacific. But when you got to Santa Barbara, you came to a place that had preserved its cultural heritage, had preserved its architectural heritage, and at that point hadn't really advanced in its food heritage, although that, or its wine heritage, although both of those have changed dramatically over the years. But joining me now, someone who knows all of that because he's our resident Santa Barbara historian. I don't come up here without talking to him. Neil Graffy, welcome back, sir.
22: Thank you very much for having me.
1: Most people today who come to Santa Barbara are not aware at all of your history.
22: That is true. They just know it's a pleasant place, great hospitality, red tile roofs and white arches and all the buildings. And there's, as you mentioned, a long history behind that all.
1: I mean, where we are right now at El Encanto up in the hills, at one point there was nothing built here.
22: Oh, this was the most worthless property in Santa Barbara. For two reasons. One, there was no way to get water up here. It's uphill, and water does not go uphill very well. And the other thing is the sandstone rocks. You see wonderful sandstone walls all through Santa Barbara. Well, up in this Riviera area, the sandstone, you take a shovel and you dig down, you'll get a sandstone maybe the size of a bowling ball or the size of a Volkswagen. So there was a lot of sandstone. So digging for anything up here, foundation for a house, was going to take a lot of time.
1: So what changed?
22: What changed was they were able to get water up here. They had a water source. They had a steam pump to put the water and have pressure on it. And then they also had dynamite and tractors and stonemasons.
1: Oh, they had dynamite. I guess that fixed the problem.
22: Yeah. Oh, that helped a lot, yes. And so they were able to start digging things out. And even today, many contractors, when they do a house up here, the groundwork is going to be by the hour, rather, that they can't bid on it because they have no idea what they're going to hit once they turn the dirt over.
1: But the population certainly dramatically changed as well.
22: Having water changed a lot of things. And we've always had a shortage of housing. Almost since day one, there's been complaints about the lack of housing in Santa Barbara. But we are constrained between the ocean and the mountains. And to keep the pristine views of the mountains and the oceans, they've always tried to have height limitations and open view corridors.
1: Well, that was brilliant that they did that.
22: They did that, but now we are having a problem with that. We have a state mandate that has overturned local regulations and preservation. And so the state says build, build, build. So we're fighting that. The city has to, you know, state trumps city. So we have to abide by the state laws. So they're trying to work around that and still keep our quiet heritage here and our views.
1: Well, for the moment, I don't think there's a single high rise that I can see in Santa Barbara.
22: No, but what they're doing is they're building higher density and closer to the street. We used to have setbacks. So there are a few places where there's that canyon effect, where there's now a four-story building right up against the sidewalk. But other than that, Santa Barbara, you can't get a better place than Santa Barbara. And it's nice that we're here at the El Encanto because Santa Barbara's growth and its reputation has all been based on hospitality and tourists coming here. And that's what made and built Santa Barbara.
1: You know, when I first came up here, first as a correspondent for Newsweek, later covering even the Reagan administration, because the Western White House was not far from here in terms of the ranch, El Cielo, as Reagan called it. The White House press corps stayed right there, right on the beach, in Santa Barbara. What a great, tough assignment they had.
22: Well, Peter, do you remember that photograph? I think it was Sam Donaldson, and he's got his shirt and his tie and jacket, and he's wearing beach shorts underneath. So the camera just had to keep waist up, and they were good.
1: He wasn't the only one. We had a rule here. You could only shoot us from the waist up, because chances are when we got the call to go on camera, we were coming in from the beach. I mean, that's serious. I mean, I'm not kidding around. They did that a lot. But the bottom line is, the White House press corps, they didn't care whether Reagan was a good president or a bad president. They loved the idea that he chose Santa Barbara because he spent a lot of time out here and they got a chance to go. Versus George W. Bush in Crawford, Texas. Nobody wanted that assignment. It was dusty and hot and, you know, give us Santa Barbara any day of the week.
22: And nobody's heard of Crawford, Texas until he became president. And even then, people wondered where the heck it is.
1: That's right. But they now know where Santa Barbara is, of course.
22: We sure
1: and
22: do.
1: You've got some very famous residents here. And not to mention, you know, the suburb of Montecito. But we'll talk about that, too. We're talking to Neil Graffy, who's our Santa Barbara historian. Always lovely to see you when we come back. We're going to come back and talk about what hasn't changed. Not necessarily what has changed, but what hasn't changed. As Peter Graber Worldwide returns to the El Encanto. By the way, from here, no high-rise buildings above me either, which is even great. Back right after this.
3: Your flight might be late, but we're right on time. 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
1: Peter Greenberg back with you, talking with historian Neil Graffi here in Santa Barbara. We mentioned being at the El Encanto. I could look out the window here and see all the way to the ocean. And even where you have a little bit of morning dew or the morning, you know, marine layer, they call it, when that burns off, it's spectacular.
22: It is. And even when the fog was in, they noted how beautiful the view was from the El Encanto, looking out over these white, fluffy clouds and the dramatic appearance of the land as the sun slowly burnt off the morning fog. And it was looked at not as something, oh, we can't see the city. It's wait and see till this burns off. And then plus the view of the looking over the clouds and seeing the tips of the Channel Islands in the distance. So it was not considered a problem. It was something to be enjoyed and to wait for the climax.
1: Not to mention you probably do some whale watching from here.
22: You probably could. And we do have wonderful whale watching opportunities.
1: What's the biggest surprise for people in terms of the history of Santa Barbara that they're not expecting when they get here?
22: That they're facing the wrong direction. They're facing the wrong direction. We have a south-facing coast. So most people expect the sun to rise on the opposite side of the ocean and set over the ocean. Atlantic coast, it rises over the ocean. Pacific coast, it sets over the ocean. But because our coastline is flipped around, people watch the sun come up over the ocean and then it sets over the ocean. And some mornings, people think they've got one heck of a hangover. They're watching the sun come up from the wrong way. That's one thing.
1: Are you speaking from personal experience?
22: This... Actually, when I came here in 1961, we marveled at it because I knew that the sun set over the ocean, and it wasn't.
1: Amazing. Okay, so that's one big surprise.
22: That's one big surprise. I think another big surprise is how buildings have survived and been kept in beautiful shape. We have the Santa Barbara Mission, for starters, dating back to its founding, and it's gone through a few changes over the years. And it was the earthquake of 1925 that gave the city the opportunity to build in this Spanish Revival, Mission Revival style. And I think people are surprised to find out that we owe our natural and our man-made beauty to the thing people fear the most, which is an earthquake. And actually, it's done us a lot of favors.
1: But that was the earthquake in 1925. What did it exactly do? What did it prompt?
22: Well, there had been elements of this Mission Revival style popping up throughout the city in the Spanish colonial style. And the earthquake primarily hit along our business corridor, and the facades of all the buildings fell off into the street. There was unreinforced brick, and so everything just shed its front. And so the city leader said, this is our time to rebuild in a uniform Spanish style. And they had a group of architects the city hired to make plans for business owners that if you accept the plans we've designed for the front of your building, you can have them for free. So this whole element of the shaded archways on the sunny side of the street and the recessed fronts and balconies all came about thanks to the earthquake. It gave us a blank canvas to start from.
1: And of course, your development has to be managed because you don't have a lot of real estate to play with.
22: That is true. And so it's being able to accommodate people and keep it comfortable and keep the streets open so that, you know, traffic can come in. We can't just build. And there's been Santa Barbara is one of the first communities to really start putting in planning for the city and planning ahead, saying, okay, well, if we build this many houses, we need more parks, we need more libraries, we need more schools. How will we accommodate all that? And we were watched just after the earthquake. We were watched nationwide for the zoning and the planning that we'd put together.
1: You know, you don't really hear of a lot of thoughtful approaches to that in terms of the words zoning.
22: No.
1: Normally.
22: Normally, no.
1: But here in Santa Barbara, you can't grow anymore.
22: We are constrained by the oceans and the mountains. And so one of the answers has been to put in higher density buildings. And we used to have a height limitation of 3 stories. And now they're making 4 stories and peaking around a little bit higher than that. So it has to be carefully managed. Or, you know, as farmers or my father would say, you can't put 60 pounds of stuff into a bag that holds 20 pounds. It's just not going to take it.
1: And that's your continuing challenge.
22: That is the challenge, to be able to accommodate people that want to live here and also to keep it a small, charming city with making it fun for people.
1: Of course, you know, you mentioned the word mission. you look up and down the California coast, that was all about the missionaries coming up.
22: Yes, all the missions supposedly spaced a day apart, day's walk apart, some yes, some no, but it's a wonderful romantic legend, and sometimes, as they say, the legend is more fun than the truth, so go with the legend. I think that's a John Wayne movie, in fact.
1: But the bottom
22: Jimmy Stewart, Jimmy Stewart movie.
1: You can still see all the missions going all the way from San Diego all the way north. I mean, there's the trail. It's here.
22: And I have not done that, Peter. I've not gone through all the missions yet, but... would like to.
1: But the mission's still here in Santa Barbara.
22: It certainly is, and definitely worth visiting. We also currently, through February, there's an excellent display at the Santa Barbara Historical Museum on who was St. Barbara. Our city is named for St. Barbara. And who was St. Barbara? What did she do that made her a saint? That's all. All your answers can be found at the Santa Barbara Historical Museum. It is a brilliant exhibition.
1: I'm looking forward to that. Neil Graffy, our resident historian, always a

0: From Town Hall, I'm Mary Rose. Tennessee's governor is facing renewed calls to commute Krista Pike's death sentence after last week's failed execution. Pike's attorney says she remains critically ill on a ventilator and argues she has endured a torturous execution attempt. Prison Commissioner Frank Strada has resigned. President Trump is telling supporters in Ohio to pretend he's on the ballot in the midterm elections. The president urged the crowd at Vandalia Butler High School near Dayton to support incumbent Republican Senator John Husted, who's running in a tight race against former Senator Sherrod Brown.
1: We did not come all this way and defeat all of those dangers only to watch our country be taken over by sick people. They're sick people.
0: The president went on to warn of consequences if Democrats gain power, saying they gave the country the worst inflation in American history. It's President Trump's first visit to the region since he held a campaign rally in Dayton in March of 2024. A retirement party may have revealed Pete Hegseth's adversaries. Correspondent Ken Lorman has the details.
2: A retirement party for Colonel David Butler, whom Pete Hegseth ordered fired, gathered Hegseth critics including General Mark Milley, ex-Army Secretary Dan Driscoll, and journalists like Jeffrey Goldberg of The Atlantic, fueling suspicions of a coordinated smear campaign amid Signalgate. Hegseth allies view the event as evidence of Pentagon leakers and media allies plotting against him. Ken Lorman reporting.
0: President Trump says he has created a new Super Intelligence Force, or SIF. The president posted on Truth Social this morning that its goals are to ensure the U.S. and the world leader. This is
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5: WPTF News. I'm Kyle Nash. I'm with Election Day 1 month away. Former Governor Roy Cooper continues to make campaign appearances in his bid for the U.S. Senate. On Saturday, Cooper was in Asheville working to secure votes in his race against Michael Whatley. Affordability is something Cooper's remarks at the rally focused on. He also thanked his supporters.
6: And thanks to all of you who are working so hard to make sure that we're successful in this election.
5: A man is dead and another is expected to recover after a double shooting early Sunday at La Buena Vida on Durham Chapel Hill Boulevard. Police say both men were shot just after 12:30 a.m. and taken to a hospital where one later died. The shooting came less than 5 hours after another man was killed behind a business on Sharon Road and NC-98. Both shootings remain under investigation. Your WPTF forecast this afternoon, a chance of afternoon showers and cloudy conditions with a high near 70. 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
2: Peter Greenberg back with you as Peter Greenberg Worldwide continues. If you're just enjoying your weekend, of course, I hope you're enjoying us as well. Let me tell you where we happen to be. Get out those maps, boys and girls. 34 degrees, 25 minutes north, 119 degrees, 42 minutes west. We're in Santa Barbara, California, in particular in the hills above it at the El Encanto, a beautiful hotel and resort. And of course, you can always reach me. You know the drill. You email me, peter at petergreenberg.com with your name, phone number. Don't forget your phone number. Question or problem, we will solve it right here on the air. You know, the El Encanto, it's a beautiful resort, beautiful property that goes back, it's about 7 acres, to 1918. But my next guest is on a property that goes back a little further back than that, to the 1880s. And it has a very interesting name, which we're going to explain to you and then talk to you about its impact and significance. It's the Ganawaska Lotus Land. And if you don't know what that is, my next guest certainly does, because she's the CEO of Lotus Land, Rebecca Anderson. Welcome.
3: Thank you.
2: All right, so I'm going to get to Lotus Land in a minute. Ganawaska?
3: Ganawaska. She was a Polish woman who, as a girl, left Poland when her mother passed away, and she was invited to live with an uncle who lived in Russia. And so at age 9, she left Poland, and her life changed dramatically when she went from her modest farm in Poland to the pinnacle of Russian society, as she accompanied her uncle, who was a portrait artist, to the aristocracy.
2: And now we're talking Santa Barbara.
3: Well, she had a long path before she arrived in Santa Barbara. She had many, many lives and stops along the way, but in 1941, she came to California, specifically Santa Barbara, at the invitation of her sixth husband, Theo.
2: Say that again.
3: Sixth. You heard me. Yes.
2: Is the name Zsa Zsa Gabor ring of them? Oh my God. Or Elizabeth Taylor.
3: Yeah. She had had quite the first 50 years of her life. And at around that age.
2: You're trying to tell me she married well? She kept on marrying well?
3: She did. She did. And some by accident and some by design.
2: But then she landed here.
3: She landed here with a yogi.
2: As you would.
3: She and he together had envisioned creating a spiritual retreat center in the hills above Montecito called Lotus Land today. At that time, they had named this property 37 acres, beautiful refuge in the outskirts of Santa Barbara, Tibet Land.
2: Okay. And then?
3: And then their marriage was not meant to be.
2: I'm shocked.
3: I thought
2: she's going for number 7 now?
3: She never remarried. She fell in love with her garden, which we continue to love and adore and affectionately steward. She developed the garden after that divorce and poured herself into it. She sold many of her earthly possessions. She had incredible collections of jewelry. She had costumes from her opera days. She had everything from Tibetan art to carousel horses, and she was a collector. She was an avid collector. And all of that changed when she got to Lotus Land, because she started collecting plants instead of belongings.
2: And that continues to this day.
3: And it continues to this day. And now many of the plants she collected and artfully arranged are threatened or extinct in the wild. And so, well, she may not have known at the time that their rarity meant that they would be protected as conservation collections. That's, in fact, what's happened.
2: And are you still on 37 acres?
3: We are.
2: That's the most amazing thing of all, that you can find 37 acres for garden in Santa Barbara.
3: It's incredible green space, and it nurtures you the second you step foot on it.
2: I have to tell you that so many people have said to me, have you been to Lotus Land? Right? And these are the people who live here.
3: I love that.
2: Yeah.
3: We have so many champions. We have more than 240 volunteers who help maintain the garden, interpret the garden, lead guests through the garden, and then neighbors, members, locals, love and adore the place, as well as local school children and college students, and people really enjoy it for its scientific benefits too.
2: Before we get to the scientific benefits, is there a particular part of the garden that's your favorite?
3: It changes by the day. It's different every time you encounter it, and part of that is the seasonality of any garden. And part of it is the light or the weather or the kind of sound in the air. It could be bird song, it could be wildlife, it could be water. But I'm struck by different spaces on different days.
2: And of course, what I try to do, I'm not very successful at it most of the time, but what I try to do is when I go to another city, I go visit the library. And the reason why I go visit the library is I have 2 hours to kill, so to speak, and I go in there and it's quiet. You can think. You discover something because you're surrounded by books that you otherwise never would have seen. It's the same thing with the garden, isn't it?
3: Absolutely. And the story of our garden is very unique in that you mentioned it dates back to the 1880s. Well, Ghana didn't arrive until 1941, and she created her outdoor rooms, which are 20 themed gardens of significant plants and collections after that time until her death, until 1984. So prior to her arrival on the property, there were many important plantsmen and also architects and contributors in the world of design. And what makes Lotus Land so unique is these layers of history, both with mature plant collections and beautiful buildings. So in the 1880s, there was a nurseryman who owned the property. He had a citrus and palm nursery primarily, and many of those trees remain today, and the stature and their significance is part of what shapes the experience.
2: Are we talking something like 35,000 plants, 4,000 different species?
3: That's right. We have an incredible immersion into any plant you can dream of. Just a very mass planting was her style. And
2: okay,
3: so
2: I got to ask the question.
3: Yes.
2: Do you have a dream plant?
3: Again, the bromeliad garden on a certain day, you can be surrounded by 300 different types of bromeliads, where if you were visiting these plants in their country of origin, you would have to travel half the globe. You step into a collection at Lotus Land and you're surrounded within a 400-foot radius by mass plantings of 300 diverse bromeliads. So it's completely consuming in a way that's really wonderful for each collection. So it might be aloes, it might be bromeliads, it might be a topiary garden where you're surrounded by figurines.
2: Wow. Time to think.
3: Euphoria. It's really...
2: By the way, you realize if I stay there long enough, I will be talking to the plants.
3: Oh, we do.
2: Now you tell me.
3: Yeah, we do.
2: Rebecca Anderson, the CEO of Lotus Land, right here in Santa Barbara. A must stop, a must see, and take your time. You'll be surrounded by plants that want to talk to you. How about that? And we'll be back with more from El Encanto right here in Santa Barbara, as Peter Greenberg Worldwide, with or without the talking plants, returns right after this.
0: Your flight might be late, but we're right on time. Peter Greenberg Worldwide will be right back.
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2: 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And by the way, who better to give you the best tour ever of Santa Barbara than the people who you just helped? If you want more information when you're coming up here, it's easy. 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My next guest, he's been coming to Santa Barbara for just a few years. In fact, he has a wonderful title because he does a wonderful job as the executive director of the Santa Barbara International Film Festival. Nice to see you again, Roger Durling.
16: Likewise. Pleasure.
2: You know, when we first met and we did the show here a number of years ago, you weren't as big as you are now. I'm not talking about your size. I'm talking about the festival. You know, when you think about, you know, there's always, you know, the Cannes Film Festival in France, and we have different festivals all around the world. But Santa Barbara being so close to Los Angeles, so close to where movies are either made or the decisions are made to make the movies, it's a perfect location for it.
16: Absolutely. That was actually when I first came to Santa Barbara, and I had been traveling to different film festivals since I was a little kid. I felt that Santa Barbara deserved a major festival. It's a destination place. It has a proximity to Hollywood, as you mentioned. It has a beautiful downtown corridor. It had all the ingredients for a major film festival, but it was a tiny, when I took over, it was a very small affair, but incredible potential. And all I've done is just taken advantage of everything that Santa Barbara has to offer.
2: But I remember when I first came up to Santa Barbara, I was a correspondent for Newsweek. This goes back 50 years ago. Mm. And, you know, I loved Santa Barbara. I loved that it was manageable.
16: Yes.
2: I love that you could walk downtown, and you had already iconic theaters there.
16: Yes. That's why I felt that you just needed to tinker and capitalize on everything that you mentioned. I mean, when you think about all the successful film festivals in the world, you mentioned Cannes, has what Santa Barbara has. You said it's walking distance. It has all the infrastructure for hospitality. It has great restaurants. It has great weather. And it just needed a little tinkering, as I said, to make it successful. What I did, I moved the date to capitalize on the Oscar nominations. There was no festival taking place during what is called Phase 2, which is when, after the nominations are announced.
2: But before the awards.
16: Before the awards.
2: Yeah.
16: Between nominations and awards, talent wants to campaign, you know, for the Oscar. Michael B. Jordan this past year, etc. And the festival provides an outlet for that.
2: Plus, it's the proximity to the stars themselves. They're going to be in L.A. Why not come up to Santa Barbara?
16: Exactly. That's and even now, we throughout the year, we do Academy screenings. We have over 200 Academy members that live here in Santa Barbara. So
2: see, you buried the lead. That doesn't hurt.
16: Correct.
2: You have 200 members of the Academy of Motion Picture Arts and Sciences. The guys who actually vote on the Oscars live in Santa Barbara.
16: And you know, and it gets even better. Over 200 that are registered, but there's a lot of people that have a second or third home, like Oprah, Jeff Bridges, that are registered Academy members in Los Angeles or Chicago, but they live here. So we have over 200 Academy members. And when we have events, that's enticing to the studios to send you a Michael B. Jordan, to send you, you know, you name it, Leo DiCaprio, to come and do a screening, a Q&A. Plus the talent, as you've seen from El Encanto and the other hospitality places in the
2: staff. They have wonderful places to stay.
16: They have places, yeah, and it's not hard to twist an arm and tell Michael B. Jordan or, you know, Kate Hudson, come up to Santa Barbara to campaign for the Oscar.
2: Yeah, because then they get to stay here and have a good time.
16: Exactly.
2: But going beyond just that particular festival that you do, and that happens every year when?
16: It happens in February, early February, for 10 days.
2: Right, before the Oscars.
16: Yes, sir.
2: But they're the other 11 months of the year, and now you've expanded your programming because you now have movies playing in theaters every day.
16: Well, I thought it was really important to have continuity with staffing. It's really hard to put on a festival once a year without the right staff. And it was essential for us to have continuity. And we acquired movie theaters. We remodeled them. Now we have two major film centers here in town with six screens. And we do art house programming throughout the year. You know, independent films, foreign films, documentaries, you name it, classics, and engages the community. And we're not out of sight, out of mind. It's really hard to promote one event that only comes once a year, like Brigadoon. We actually keep people are aware constantly that the festival's around. We also have educational programs year-round that give back to the community. So, yes, since we last met, the festival has grown.
2: Got a little bigger.
16: It's grown exponentially.
2: Going back to the iconic theaters that I remember, they're still here.
16: Yes.
2: But when you do the festival, you do the big deal on those theaters.
16: Correct. Yeah, the big tributes, the big galas are always at the Arlington Theater, which is the gem. It was built in the 1920s. It sits over 2,000 people, and it's still an operating movie theater here in Santa Barbara. It's gorgeous.
2: And when you do the tributes, I remember coming to one. What, Kirk Douglas?
16: Yes.
2: I know that's dating myself, but I also know that Michael Douglas was living up here then too, so it made it easy.
16: Yeah. Kirk was very generous to the film festival. He believed in education, and he gave his name to a fundraiser that we do once a year in December. This year's December 10th. His birthday is December 9th, and he gave us his name to do a fundraiser, and all the funds go towards the education programs. And, you know, that one year that you mentioned, yeah, we were honoring Michael Douglas, and Kirk was still with us. He's been dead now for 5 years.
2: Yeah.
16: And this year's Emily Blunt, December 10th, will be here in Santa Barbara celebrating her.
2: You know, it's interesting because when you talk about festivals, that's where a lot of movies get their names. I mean, they get made. When I say by made, they get on the horizon. They get on the radar.
16: Yes.
2: All of a sudden you realize, oh, this came out of this festival. Maybe I'll go see it.
16: Mm-hmm.
2: Right? I mean, what are there movies that you can say got their break because of your festival?
16: Yeah, there's actually been quite a few. I will name Sideways. The film,
2: which destroyed Merlot, by the way.
16: Yes, but it also made the Santa Barbara wine region as popular as it is. Did you know that because of that movie, now when you go wine tasting, the spittoons, you cannot lift them anymore? Because in that movie, you know, Miles grabs the spittoon and throws it over himself. So now Santa Barbara wineries, when you go wine tasting, that's the reason why they're chained.
2: Heavily weighted spittoon.
16: They're chained to the bar. You cannot do that anymore. So Sideways. And like that, there have been other films. But also, the beauty about film festivals is not just the big films, but it's films that the only chance you'll get to see
2: you otherwise never
16: actually,
2: see them.
16: Yeah, at the film festival. Foreign films, documentaries, regional films, that the only chance to see it. Plus, in my book, film festivals is not just about movies. The primary impetus for me is community building.
2: It brings people together.
16: Yeah, I mean, there's all this talk about movies going away, and no such thing. You know, streaming is apples and oranges. That is something you go at home and you do by yourself. But when you want to gather and be with people, that's where film is all about.
2: And what better place to do it than Santa Barbara?
16: Well said. Well said.
2: And I don't even work for you. Roger Durling, the executive director of the Santa Barbara International Film Festival. Always a pleasure to see you, sir.
16: Likewise, Peter.
2: And again,
16: for having me.
2: Again, it's in February, so check it out. But in the meantime, anytime you come to Santa Barbara, there's a movie playing, and it might just surprise you. We'll be back more with Peter Greenberg Worldwide from the El Encanto in Santa Barbara right after this.
17: Have a question or a problem? Just email Peter at peter@petergreenberg.com. Peter Greenberg Worldwide will be right back.
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25: Peter Greenberg back with you as Peter Greenberg Worldwide continues from the El Encanto here in the hills above Santa Barbara, California. Of course, you know how to reach me. 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That'll lead you to the upgrade, and that'll lead you to me with your name, phone number, question, or problem. But first and foremost, let's talk about one of the topics that tends to be one of the most misleading aspects of the travel experience, and that's travel insurance. You know, most of the emails I get are from people not being understanding of the policy language, what's covered, what isn't covered. And then there's the issue, which is always the intangible, of weather when you travel. Not whether you're going to travel, weather when you travel. And will your insurance cover that? Joining me now is somebody who has figured out that necessity is the mother of invention. He is the the guy representing a company called Weather Promise. And I'll have him explain it because I think it's a great concept. Daniel Price, welcome, sir.
26: Peter, thanks so much for having me today.
25: So let's talk about this. I'm going on vacation. I book through whatever company I'm booking through, and they offer me something called Weather Promise. What does that mean?
26: So it's a great question. So we're not actually insurance. There is travel insurance when you want to cancel your trip or you have an issue that comes up.
25: But it is coverage.
26: But it's a guarantee. So we're guaranteeing the weather so that you're guaranteed.
25: Are you God?
26: We can't change the weather. We joke that that's the next stage. But for right now, all we can do is guarantee that you'll have great weather. And so we're going to show you an exact guarantee. We can write it on a postcard for you. It might say something like, if it rains on two days of your trip, we'll pay you back the entire cost of your trip or pay you back a certain amount of money. And a rainy day might be 2 hours of rain between 8 a.m. and 8 p.m. But that weather promise that you're going to see is customized just for you and your trip. So we're going to try and create that weather promise. We use AI to do this that is customized not just for where you're going and when you're going, but for the types of things that you might do. And so you'll see that as you're booking a trip on partners of ours like Vrbo or JetBlue Vacations in Europe with TUI or Envia or Home2Go, because we know that weather is the determinant of when and where and how we travel. And it's going to determine whether you have a great trip or not.
25: But of course, it all gets down to a definition of terms. If it's just misty in the morning, yep, you're not paying me a dime.
26: So it depends, right? We're going to show you. So we generally pick up weather when you get as little as a millimeter in an hour. It's 0.04 inches. That's what we're going to call an hour of rain. So just enough to be a rain that you notice.
25: Is it just rain or is it something else too? Tornado, hurricane?
26: So usually tornadoes and hurricanes come with rain. So we're going to pick up the rain from tornadoes and hurricanes and thunderstorms and just afternoon spring rain showers. Because we know that what you care about if you're booking a beach vacation is that you can sit on the beach. We know that if you're going hiking, that you want to go hiking and not be drenched. So we're picking up that rain automatically, and we're measuring it. And we're going to, you know, if you get 2 hours of rain or 3 hours of rain, exactly what it says in your weather promise, we're going to trigger automatically. So we're going to reach out to you. You're going to get an email or an SMS from us, and you'll see it on your weather promise dashboard. And it'll say, you know, click here, one click to confirm your payment details, and the funds that we promised you are going to come straight back to your account automatically.
25: So that means even if I'm sitting in the rain somewhere, and I have to stay the next 4 days, you'll still pay for the whole deal?
26: Depends on what your weather promise is, but most likely, yes.
25: So if I'm in the Gobi Desert, promise is off the table because it ain't raining.
26: Well, if you're in the Gobi Desert, we might offer you a weather promise that's based on temperature, for example. So we can adjust what the weather promise is based on where you're going, when you're going. We know that people are going to the Gobi Desert. Not that there are a ton of them, but there are some. We've now done weather promises for trips to 118 countries on six continents.
25: Can I ask if there's a country that really didn't pay off well for you?
26: So no, we don't have any particular country that that we don't want to write to. We will write weather promises pretty much wherever you're going. We still haven't done Antarctica, so I can't say seven continents. We're waiting for that one trip to Antarctica.
25: But everybody else you got?
26: Everyone else we got.
25: And what does it typically cost?
26: So most of our weather promises range between about 3 and 8% of the trip cost. Obviously, it varies based on what the triggers are of your...
25: Well, 3 to 8% is sort of like trip cancellation insurance.
26: It's usually similar in cost. A lot of people buy trip cancellation insurance, right, which covers them if they get sick and whatnot.
25: Or trip interruption.
26: Or trip interruption, and buy a weather promise. So,
25: but in those cases, if my trip is interrupted for 2 days, I might only get paid back for 2 days that I lost.
26: Right.
25: But in your case, you're saying at any time during my trip, if your weather promises, if it rains more than so many inches, you take care of the whole thing?
26: Depends on the weather promise. Most weather promises are set up that way because we realize that people want to be able to enjoy their time, right? And they may need money to go do other things or to take another trip with their family. We have other weather promises. For example, JetBlue Vacations included a weather promise with every booking to Jamaica earlier this year that paid $500 if it rained more than we promised and was included with the trip. And we have other partners that are rolling out weather promise included. You're going to see a lot more of that this fall.
25: Of course, if you're going to Seattle, I don't know.
26: So here's the funny thing, Peter. People think they have an expectation of what the weather is, right? Everyone tells us, oh, you can't possibly write a weather promise for London, right? It rains all the time in London.
25: But it actually doesn't.
26: That's the funny thing. You're exactly right. So London's not that rainy a city. If you look at cities across Europe, London's not actually in the top.
25: And actually the same is true for Seattle.
26: And the same exact thing is true for Seattle. You're absolutely right. But lots of people are worried about it, or they're worried about going to Miami in October, right? They have this image that they're going to be 31 days of hurricanes. We're able to give them comfort. You can go in October and have a great time.
25: Daniel Price from a company called Weather Promise. You'll probably find them if you check through some of their partners like VRBO and JetBlue Vacations, more being added soon. I like the concept. Oh, look, it's raining. No, I'm kidding. Daniel, thanks for joining us.
0: Peter, it's awesome.
25: And we'll be back with more from the El Encanto in Santa Barbara, where it's actually sunny and shiny today. Darn it. Back right after this.
3: Your flight might be late, but we're right on time. Peter Greenberg Worldwide will be right back.
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25: Peter Greenberg back with you from El Encanto in the hills here in Santa Barbara. Of course, you know the drill. You can always reach me. Just email me, peter@petergreenberg.com, with your name, phone number. Don't forget that phone number. Question or problem, we will solve it right here on the air. You know, as you heard earlier in the show, I've been coming up to Santa Barbara since I was like 21 years old. I never looked at it in those days as a gastronomic experience or a wine experience. In those days, you just came up here and went to the harbor and had some bad seafood and went home. Obviously, times have changed dramatically, not just in Santa Barbara, but around the world in terms of this part of the world when it comes to food and wine. My next guest knows a little bit about that. He's a wine expert and founder of Vinos Boutique Mexicanos. His name is Rero Cham. And the most important thing about it is he knows Mexican wine. And what people don't know about Mexican wine, Rero, but I do, is that when we shot some of our shows in Mexico, especially in Baja, what we realized, and it was a huge surprise to me, 75% of all the wine produced in Baja gets exported to France. What do the French know that we don't know about Mexican wine?
1: They know about wine, I'm pretty sure. But, you know, Mexico, the Mexico industry is new, or kind of the boutique industry in Mexico is new since the late 80s, early 90s. But the winery you're talking about that it's been exported is like a big winery. They do a lot of volume. Right. We are more focused in family-owned and run projects. Sure. And now we have like 16 different states that produce wine in Mexico.
25: 16 out of the 32 states.
1: Yeah.
25: That's a lot.
1: Yeah, that's a lot.
25: And by the way, we're not at a point in America, we couldn't used to say this before, but now every state in America does wine.
1: Yeah, I know.
25: There was a point where North Dakota didn't do it.
1: Yeah, right? Even Florida.
25: Yeah.
1: Right?
25: But now everybody's doing it.
1: Yeah.
25: Yeah. Even Alaska.
1: Even Alaska.
25: Who
1: like ice wine, right? Yeah.
25: Better be ice wine.
1: Yeah.
25: But tell me about, look, there's wine from Mexico and then there's Mexican wine. So explain the Santa Barbara connection.
1: So what are we trying to do in Encanto is to bring some wines from every, like some from different states in Mexico, like Guanajuato, Querétaro, San Luis Potosí, and Baja. And from the wines from like the wines from Baja, talk about like the same coast, the same kind of terroir or the influence of the ocean from Ensenada to San Diego and then Santa Barbara, Santa Ynez, Los Olivos, all the way through Napa and Sonoma.
25: So, are there particular grapes that you're growing?
1: In Mexico, we do have a lot of different grapes. We have a lot of Cabernet, Rhone varietals. There's no a law that prohibits to do like one type of grape.
25: Oh no, I'm not talking about a law. I'm just talking about what makes sense.
1: Yeah, I love like the Rhone varietals in Mexico. So Syrah, Grenache, Carignan, all those like really warm weather varietals grow really well in Mexico, talking about Baja. And from the center of Mexico, like Querétaro and San Luis, I like the white grapes, even like Chardonnay. There's some really cool Riesling in Aguascalientes.
25: Any Pinot Grigio?
1: No, I think just
25: Sauvignon Blanc.
1: Blocks, Sauvignon Blanc a lot. There's a really cool project in Aguascalientes that is growing Riesling called Anonimo, and you will think about Riesling in Germany or,
25: of course,
1: or France. But now it's as I mentioned, it's a new industry, and we are still learning and testing and doing more things to get known the land better.
25: You know, when you talk about the coast, you know, if you go further up the California coast into Oregon, right, you're not going to find a lot of Cabernet Sauvignon there. You're going to find Pinot.
1: Yeah, Pinot and Chard.
25: Yeah. But here we are in Santa Barbara. I got to ask the devil in the details question, Merlot.
1: I don't know. Like here, but in Mexico, we do have some Merlot. Maybe in a couple of years, we'll have some Macet or some Mexican Petrus.
25: Wow. Well, you know, if you take a look at Petrus and where the grapes are coming from, that's a surprise.
1: Yeah. Yeah.
25: Right? That's where people go, oh, I had no idea.
1: Yeah, and Macedo as well.
25: Yeah.
1: Or Tuarita. But we do have a small and boutique bread called Viñas de Garza, and their Merlot, they're like 30 months age oak Merlot, is amazing.
2: We're talking to Eero Chan, the wine expert and founder of Vinos Boutique Mexicanos, excuse me, con permiso. And when we come back, I want to talk about what's changing in terms of what people are drinking and how much they're drinking and how that's changing the industry as well. We're talking to me, Peter Greenberg, right here at El Encanto here in Santa Barbara. And when we come back, more of Peter Greenberg Worldwide right after this.
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2: Peter Greenberg back with you, talking with Eero Chan, the wine expert and founder of Vinos Boutique Mexicanos. Everywhere I go, every restaurateur I talk to, every importer of wine that I'm talking to, and alcohol, I mean, all the varieties, is saying to me, people are not drinking as much. Forgetting tariffs with Canada and whiskey, that's another story, right? You can't find any American whiskey on the shelf in Canada. They're boycotting.
1: Yeah, yeah.
2: Right? But in terms of the market here in Santa Barbara, is it the same as it is everywhere else in the country, where people are now either drinking differently or drinking less?
1: I think people are drinking less, but people is like taking care about where does the wine come from, or what's the traceability, or what's the history behind a bottle. They're drinking less, but I think they're drinking better.
2: And what makes them drink better? How do they know? I mean, how do they know? Everybody's label conscious, right? But they don't usually get beyond the label. So how do you know? Especially we're talking about wines from Mexico. It's an educational process at that point.
1: But I think it's very similar to the gastronomy. So people is like eating less fast food. People is taking care of asking more questions about their food. It's the same with wines. There are a lot of like stories behind. There's a lot of like families that are growing and doing great things with the wine, and some people is interested in that.
2: Of course, it's all about storytelling. It's all about storytelling when you talk about the generations of families that are doing wine.
1: Yeah, like we've seen these like amazing wineries like Matei. They've been doing wines for like 16 generations. 16 generations.
2: In Mexico?
1: No, that's in Italy. In Mexico, we have Casa Madero. They've been doing wine since the 1800s.
2: The same wine?
1: Same wine.
2: Which is?
1: Which is Casa Madero in Parras, Coahuila. That's pretty close, Monterrey.
2: Right.
1: But they're doing Cab, Chardonnay, some Mission grapes, a lot of Syrah.
2: Okay, let me switch it up. What are they not growing? What won't you grow?
1: I won't grow Pinot Noir in Mexico or Gewürztraminer, neither like Sauvignon or these like Jura grapes.
2: And the reason?
1: The weather. I think it's too warm. But as I mentioned before, we are still learning and doing trials and getting to know the soil and the land, and it's hard because after you plant, you need to wait 8 or 9 years to see the result.
2: It takes patience.
1: It takes patience.
2: A lot of patience.
1: Yeah.
2: Exactly. And then, of course, you have no way of understanding or predicting, nor anybody does, the impact of global warming and climate change.
1: Yeah, I know. It's been changing a lot. So maybe we'll have some Pinot.
2: No, that Pinot because of global warming? No.
1: No, but maybe in some areas, like, I don't know, like very high altitude, like in Puebla or near the Popocatépetl, they're doing some grape trials for wine in Mexico City.
2: Wow. And then, of course, comes what's selling the best?
1: What's selling the best? Cabs. And Bordeaux blends, and in some niche restaurants, like Ron Bretels or these like different grapes, like Bobal or Sauvignon or even like some Carignans.
2: So that's what's selling.
1: Yeah, that's selling.
2: Chardonnay.
1: Not as much as it used to be. Maybe more like Sauvignon Blanc. Yeah.
2: Chardonnay is considered these days pedestrian.
1: Yeah. No.
2: Am I right?
1: Yeah.
2: So what's considered the highest end?
1: I think Grenache, and we all know this label. Grenache and high-end Burgundies.
2: So Burgundies, really?
1: In Mexico?
2: I'm surprised. I'm surprised.
1: Yeah, in Mexico, there are a lot of restaurants that are having Burgundy's wines in their wine program.
2: Okay, and in Santa Barbara?
1: In Santa Barbara, I think, like, Rhone Varietals. There are cool projects like Rush Bar in the area that are doing wines grapes from Rhone and from Jura.
2: And that still takes time.
1: Yeah.
2: Now, if you go north of here, if you go to Napa or up to Monterey, or you even talk about Sonoma and Santa Rosa, I mean, you talk to all the winemakers there, they're on a roller coaster too in terms of people drinking less, consuming less, global warming. It's sort of like this almost a perfect storm here that's challenging you.
1: Yeah, but I think, as you mentioned, it's a roller coaster, and now we need to find different ways to connect with people and to have more wines in the tables. I'm pretty sure that food tastes better with wine rather than any other thing.
2: And but you have to change your whole marketing. Wine tastes better with food. How about that? I mean, that'll work out too. But a lot of times people are just not always doing wine with food. You know, they're not necessarily always going to drink at a meal. They're changing.
1: Even like music sounds better with wine.
2: Oh, now we're talking. All right. Güero Cham, the wine expert and founder of Vinos Boutique Mexicanos. Thank you so much for joining us here at El Encanto.
1: Thank you very much, Peter.
2: And I'm not drinking any Merlot. But that music means we're out of time for this hour. Stick around, everybody. Got a whole
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1: Hall, hesitation at first. He's at the 10. Hall, five. Oh, to the end zone. Hall pinballs his way in for six.
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1: Howdy, welcome in. Hey everybody, Peter Rishon here with Rishon Planning. So glad that you are along with me today as we kick off another in our webinar series for the third Friday of every month. That is our goal. We're calling it F3 Family, Friends, and Finance. Last month, we covered understanding retirement income, and this month's edition is going to be retirement income strategies that hold up under market volatility. So we're going to dive into a little bit more specifics about some effective retirement income strategies. As a reminder, if you missed last month's webinar and would like to go view it, that is available on our YouTube page, on our webpage, RishonPlanning.com. So there's plenty of opportunity for you to catch up on older editions of the webinar series. And again, we are going to do these every third Friday of the month. So if you'd like to subscribe and kind of be a routine viewer, watcher, participant in the webinar series, you are welcome to do that. But let's go ahead and jump in here because I don't want to waste too much time today. Want to get right to it. So I am doing this live. Now, you could be watching it pre-recorded, but today, right here, right now, I am live. If there's any technical difficulties, we did pretty well last month, but bear with me. You know, technology being technology can always surprise you. But hopefully there you are now seeing my screen here. And at Rishon Planning, we put together what we call the optimized retirement plan for our clients. Now, before I get into exactly all that consists of is income, investments, taxes, healthcare, and legacy. So a combination of five critical areas, we call them the five critical pillars. Investment services are offered through Brookstone Capital Management and Rishon Planning. And this presentation does not take into account your specifics. And as I'm talking about investments and taxes and estate planning and legacy, always make sure you consult with your financial professional. Just a few quick words. Don't take this information and apply it without consulting a professional. And of course, from the financial standpoint, we do offer that service. In retirement, I find that a lot of people may be aiming for the wrong goal or have the wrong priority in place. So what is more important in your retirement? Is it higher possibility or higher probability? And what I mean by that, a lot of people are keeping their money at higher risk, even in retirement, because of the possibility of market-based returns. But the probability of success over retirement, I believe, is more important. And to demonstrate that fact, I've got this chart here that shows the Monte Carlo simulation, that if you have $1 million on day one of retirement and you want to start taking the 4% withdrawal rate, that you can do so for a period of time and change color there. You got your $1 million, you're taking your 4% withdrawal rate, and you know there's a good probability here that you end up with money. But a lot of people are staying invested because of the possibility of ending up here. And they're ignoring the probability of running out of money and all of the years thereafter. And so that's what we want to try to avoid here. And that's why, again, that optimized retirement plan is very important, because most people have had an investment plan. And that's what they've known during the course of basically their entire lives, their entire working career. And just as a reminder from last week's, the investment plan is when you are the income plan. You're earning income, you're putting money into your investments. That's an investment plan. But when you retire and the money changes directions, now your investments have to create the income. You can't just do that on a whim. You have to have a specific plan for how to generate that retirement income. And that is income planning. And it's why the term income planning has become so popular, is that there is a demographic wave in population of people who are making this transition, and suddenly the money is changing direction. So for the last 40 years, we've talked and heard a lot about investment management and focused on rate of return, and been taught that we need to shoot for the highest potential rate of return and take more risk to get more return. But now, as this generation turns the corner and their money is changing directions, we need more income planning. We need specific income planning, because, again, recall from last week's webinar, all of the five pillars of investments, income, taxes, healthcare, and legacy become interconnected. And that's why we put together that optimized retirement plan for our clients. And we'll get into some specific income planning strategies that hold up under market volatility. But as you recall last week, and go refresh on this, I'm going to do a very quick version here. The direction of your money, the change from investment planning to income planning, might matter more than the direction of the market. And on last month's webinar, I gave the example using the real world returns of the S&P 500 for the first 20 years of this century. And using those returns, we had three different potential directions of money. We had contributions, we had just holding the balance, and we had distributions. Well, the contributions, you're making deposits into your account, kind of like you've been contributing to your 401k. With just holding the balance, we're not taking any money out, we're not adding any money to it, and we're letting the market work. The real returns of the market in that chart do produce growth over time. But it's a kind of wild ride. Your $500,000 hypothetical starting balance gets down to about 378, 379, and then climbs back up. We've lost 50% twice, and then we had to gain 100%. But everything changes when we start taking distributions. When money starts coming out, if we've got $500,000, we're taking out a 5% cash flow example here, $25,000, we are out of money by the year 2017. If we retired at the end of 1999 following this market return and this scenario, we have run out of money 17 years into retirement, and we had less than half of our starting balance about 10 years into retirement. So the direction of your money matters. And you're like, okay, well, that makes sense. Same market returns, but I'm adding money, or I'm not, or I'm taking money out. There's going to be different results. Yes, there are. But in retirement, less risk may mean more. And so what I mean by that is, if instead of using the S&P 500 returns, if we have even a lower but more stable return, more predictable, more dependable, then we don't run out of money in just 17 years.
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1: If we had even a lower but more stable return, more predictable, more dependable, then we don't run out of money in just 17 years. And it is a lower return. So in this period of time from 2000, beginning of this century, all the way through 2019, and yes, I did pick a particularly difficult time. I wouldn't say the worst case scenario, but it was a challenging time in the market because I want individuals and families and couples and savers and investors to be prepared for challenging times. But it was a challenging time in the market. We had some great years. We had some fantastic years. I mean, 26% return, 13%, 23%, 29% return, 19%. Those years, nobody complained. But there were some other years, right? And there weren't a lot of them, but in a 20-year period, there were four. So, you know, right around the kind of average, 75% of the time, generally, the market's moving in an up direction, but there are always those off years, and we had a few of them. The average return over this period of time was 6.11%. So if we go back to our example here with our two charts, our 6.11% percent rate of return using the S&P 500 and taking a 5% cash flow from that. So we're growing by six, a little over six, and we're only taking out five. We still end up running out of money. And people say, well, how is it that I have a higher rate of return, but I'm taking out less and I still run out of money? Because averages are not dependable. They are the average of extremes. And not every year we can count and depend on this 6% rate of return. So if instead we replace that 6% with a lower, 2% lower rate of return, but instead of an average return, it is a steady rate of return. Not only does the money not run out, but I have to add 20 additional years to this chart before that withdrawal rate of 5% and the growth rate of 4% do eventually run the account dry. And yet still, I want to avoid that point. I think everyone moving into retirement wants to avoid that point. But why would people choose this chart over this one in the back that gives us so many more years of retirement income? And I believe it's because we've been trained to shoot for the possibility of higher returns rather than focusing on the probability of success. And if the weatherman says that there is a 91% chance that it's going to be bright and sunny, but there is a 9% chance of rain today, I might feel comfortable leaving the house without my umbrella. But if my retirement plan includes a 9% probability of failure, of me running out of money before I run out of the end of life, I'm doing everything I can to try to make sure I identify why that is and avoid it. And so that's what we're going to be talking about today, some retirement income strategies that can withstand and make it through market volatility to give you a lasting confidence for your income plan in retirement. So there are a couple different strategies I'm going to go over. The first is dividing up your money by the type of money. Now, this is effective because different types of money have different tax consequences. So we have our tax deferred assets, we have our non-qualified assets, and we have our Roth assets. And sometimes these can be mixed up and we can do a little bit of this out of order, but I actually like it in this order, 1, 2, and 3, because you could take the same money, the same amount of income out of each bucket, and there's a different result for what you get to keep, because the tax deferred bucket is 100% taxable. So if you take out $100,000, you're going to have to deduct your tax rate from that to be able to spend the net. So if we take $100,000 out of the tax deferred bucket, we've got to pay taxes. Whereas next in line, if we start taking $100,000 out of our non-qualified, well, that there's a lot of that is potentially tax-free. And then the Roth, if we leave that for last in line and let it grow for as long as possible, well, all that growth and all that income is tax-free. And so we move from kind of good to better to best here, and we leave the best for last in this scenario. And why do I say potentially tax-free for this middle bucket, this non-qualified bucket? Well, in the tax code, it allows for you to harvest capital gains if your income as a married couple in this scenario is below $98,000, then you can harvest those capital gains out of that bucket, the growth that has occurred there, and that can be tax-free income to you. So again, you know, potentially tax-free income there if you are just pulling out growth and gains and your income is below that threshold. The Roth account, though, does grow completely tax-free. And so we would leave that bucket for last in line and save it for later. Strategy number two here, a guaranteed income solution. And this generation of retirees has done well in investing. That investment plan has been taught to us. In fact, this generation has saved up more personal wealth, more assets, more net worth than any other previous generation. And yet still the question is, how do I know if I have enough? And how can I make sure I'm not going to run out of money over retirement? Well, one solution for that has been talked about a lot, discussed a lot, and is utilized very effectively is with guaranteed streams of income. Now, when I'm talking about guarantees, I'm not talking about anything in the stock market. Nothing in the stock market can I guarantee what your rate of return is going to be. So we're talking about alternative, non-correlated to the stock market investments. And there are a few different types, but for this discussion, this part of the strategy discussion, pardon me, I'm going to talk about annuities specifically for the now and forever bucket. Never the right place for all of your money, but it could be an appropriate place for some of your money, especially if you've got other money that is there and available in case you need it someday, and maybe even some money that you never intend to use. Now, the way this works is you can, with contractually guaranteed rates, show what your deposit would be and dollar for dollar what the income would be later on down the road when you want to take it. And from the time that you deposit the money till the time that you want to start taking the income, there's some guaranteed growth on that. So in this hypothetical example, a married couple, both of them being 63, decide to deposit $250,000 into a contractually guaranteed lifetime income annuity. That $250,000 grows to $356,000 for an income benefit base. And then they start pulling the income at $20,120 per year. And that is guaranteed to last for the rest of their lifetimes. Now, I'm going to use this $20,000 figure for a basis, but just for a point of reference, the 4% rule has been kind of the rule of thumb, the guideline for how much income Wall Street and the financial world has said you should be able to take out in retirement. And that's why I used 4% in that earlier scenario. But $20,000 is a lot more than 4% of 250. In fact, it's about 8%.
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1: The 4% rule has been kind of the rule of thumb, the guideline for how much income Wall Street and the financial world has said you should be able to take out in retirement. That's why I used 4% in that earlier scenario. But $20,000 is a lot more than 4% of 250. In fact, it's about 8%. Now, it did take a couple years to get there, but let's compare this. If instead of using that guaranteed lifetime income annuity, our same hypothetical married 63-year-old couple left all $500,000 in the market and then started pulling out that same $20,120 per year for the rest of their lives, and I am now using the returns from 2000 through 2025, and then I am repeating them again, all right? So those are the returns of the market I'm using. Their money lasts. They make it 40 years. Those two 63-year-olds are now 103 years old, and they are still pulling out $20,000 a year. They still have money left, but not that much money. Their $500,000 turned into $152,000, but they made it through. They didn't run out of money. Could we have done this more efficiently, though? So instead of the $500,000 all in the market, what if we divided that up? What if instead we took $250,000 and put that in that guaranteed lifetime income annuity? That $250,000 can generate the same $20,120 and not put any stress on the remaining amount of money. So what we would do is take the lump sum, leave it invested, half the money, $250,000, and then $250,000 in that guaranteed lifetime income. That kicks out the income. Look at the stress that that takes off of the rest of the investment portfolio. Now, instead of $153,000, at the end of that same period, that married couple leaves behind $1.6 million just because they didn't have to take income from their investment account. And again, this is why income planning is so important, and having some support element of structural foundation of guaranteed lifetime income is so valuable. Not only did we generate this income more efficiently by only using half the money, but we allowed our growth money to continue growing in the market and doing its job. And so that's a split funding scenario where we're using some guaranteed income and then allowing the market to do its job. Another strategy that is talked about for generating retirement income is a time-optimized bucket approach. So we have some money set aside for now, some money set aside for a little bit later into the future, and then some long-term money. So how does this one play out in real-world stress testing scenarios? Well, the theory is that the money that is used for now eventually does begin to dwindle, and the intermediate and the long-term money continue to grow in the background. So let's see how that works. And then it's basically a rinse, wash, repeat. That first bucket gets exhausted, and we refill it using the growth from the later buckets. So let's say we've got that same $500,000 hypothetical portfolio. And the now money, years 1 through 5, we're getting very low growth on that money, maybe 2%, right? We're just kind of getting interest rates on that. Well, that 63-year-old couple lets that grow for a few years. They retire at 66, and then they start pulling out that same $20,120 per year. And after 5 years, the bucket is almost exhausted. Well, at that point, we take money from the intermediate term bucket, which has been growing in the background with a little bit better growth rate. It's still a relatively conservative 5% assumed rate here. And again, in the market, we can't make guarantees, but we can find some good interest rates generally. Well, after this bucket in the front is almost exhausted, all we do is take $100,000 and replenish. And then we rinse, wash, and repeat. And every few years, as the balance of the now bucket begins to draw down, we take another $100,000 and replenish it from the intermediate bucket. And we can do that for a period of time, but oh no, we're 92 and we've run out of money in both buckets. Well, don't worry, we didn't use all the money. Out of our $500,000 hypothetical starting value, we put $100,000 in the now bucket, $200,000 in the intermediate bucket, and the other $200,000 was left to grow in the market, doing its job of growing. So at the same time that we ran out of our initial $300,000 between the first two buckets, this $200,000 that we have in the last bucket has now grown to $700,000. And again, we can just rinse, wash, and repeat this same cycle over and over. So this is a pretty solid strategy there. The protect the principal and live off the interest approach is something that has been attractive over periods of time. And I say over periods of time, in theory, this is a very practical and attractive approach. I just want to protect my principal. I don't want to spend it down. And I want to live off the interest, only the interest, and preserve my nest egg. Well, it sounds great in theory, but this is what the interest rates have looked like over the last quarter century. There were periods where it was high, and if you retired in 1999 expecting to be able to live off of a 5 or a 6% interest rate cash flow, well, in just a few short years, you were sadly disappointed. And for a long period of time, interest rates were exceedingly low. So this is what interest rates look like over that period of time. And again, if you're retiring in 1999, expecting a 4, 5, 6% kind of cash flow and protect the principal, live off the interest, for a lot of the subsequent years of this quarter century, you were very disappointed. Not only that, but you had a varying amount of income. So for the first few years, you could generate a decent income, almost that $20,000 that we have been talking about, sometimes even a little bit more than that. But there was a period here where the interest on $500,000 was less than $1,000 a year. And I know many of you probably remember looking at your bank account statement with the 0.01% interest, being disappointed in the pittance, the pennies that you were getting of interest for a long period of time. Now, they have come back up, but interest rates are not steady and are not guaranteed over a long period of time. They're going to change. So that protect the principal and live off the interest approach is practical for a portion of your money, but generally not for the income that you need to count and depend and rely on consistently from here on through the duration of your life.
0: Richon Planning has been voted Raleigh's best for wealth management through votes cast by readers of the News and Observer in 2024 and 2025, and they have been nominated for the award again for 2026. The information and education they provide is one of the big reasons why they have received these accolades. 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
1: So that protect the principal and live off the interest approach is practical for a portion of your money, but generally not for the income that you need to count and depend and rely on consistently from here on through the duration of your life. So again, I didn't want to take up too much time today, but those are the four strategies that I wanted to talk about. The type of money, the guaranteed income, the time optimized portfolio, and the protect the principal and live off the interest. Now, which one of those is the best? In fact, most of the time, it's a mix of several of them. There is no one that is a one size fits all, always right. And in order to get optimal results for your situation, oftentimes we're using some kind of hybrid approach or mixing a few of them. The different types of money correlate with the time that you might use it, correlate with I would like some guaranteed income. And I do actually have one other tip here that I did want to share. So this is kind of a bonus tip with the time optimized bucket approach in particular. Again, the theory is that you're using up the now bucket and the later buckets are growing to replenish. But what happens when we're taking risk with that later bucket and the market goes down? It doesn't always go up. So what happens when we see a decline or a long-term correction or even some temporary but sharp volatility in the market and our later bucket goes down? Well, good news is we're not depending on this bucket for income quite yet. In fact, we don't plan on depending on that money for quite some time in the future. So the fact that the market's down with just this bucket doesn't impact our daily life or our ability to pay our bills. So that can be a great time to begin doing some tax planning. The next item in our pillar of essential financial tax, income, investments, healthcare are pillars of planning. Tax planning is one of our best opportunities here. And so when the market is down, if we've got IRA money in that bucket, it is a great time to convert it to Roth and let the recovery and the growth happen on the Roth side of things. Now that, again, does take careful planning, and it's why we think it's essential that you bring all of the pieces, all of the pillars together in your plan. Income, investments, taxes, healthcare, legacy, all of these items are interdependent and they are all connected. They all form the picture for your financial situation and your outcome. So if you would like to set up a time to talk to me about your income planning or your investment management or questions that are on your mind, feel free to scan the QR code here. And you can schedule a time or reach out by calling the office. My team will set us up with a time to chat. We can get to know each other. And I will be as direct as possible in answering any questions. Again, don't act on any of this information unless you have consulted with a financial professional and from the tax and the legal planning side for an attorney or a tax professional. I hear a lot of people make the comment that my source for financial advice doesn't provide tax guidance. And I am not a CPA or accountant. I don't file taxes, but when I make financial recommendations, I should certainly understand the tax implications. And your outcome, where your choices take you, is a matter of how interconnected the advice is. So you could have the best source of financial, legal, and tax advice. If those are not coordinated and cohesive. You're not getting the most out of your plan. And I see a lot of people who unfortunately are maybe receiving advice about access to the market, which is important. We need access to the market. We need those investments. We need growth. But that is really only part of the picture. And that is why we offer that complimentary opportunity to get your optimized retirement plan put together. So once again, I am Peter Rashan. I hope today's webinar was informative for you. In upcoming webinars, we'll be talking specifically about Roth conversion strategies and rules and requirements and things you want to avoid penalties. We will be talking about 401ks, when and how to make the most of them and take control over them. We'll be talking about annuities as a specific income strategy and planning tool. So lots of topics coming up that I hope are of interest to you. And feel free to shoot me any ideas or thoughts or questions that you would like me to address in these. But that's it for today. Again, I am Peter Rashan with Rashan Planning. Thanks for tuning in. And if you are watching live, you aren't able to catch the whole thing, feel free to email us. We'll send you a copy of this after we're done. That's it for today on Family, Friends, and Finance. We're here to help. Look forward to hearing from you soon, helping in any way we can. Take care.
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4: Peter, hello. So good to see you and welcome back, everyone. Let's talk through the best times to consider a Roth conversion. The writing is on the wall, though, Peter. According to Fidelity, Roth IRA conversions jumped 41% in the first quarter of 2026 compared to the first quarter of 2025. Let's talk through precisely when you should consider a Roth conversion. And just a quick note to everybody watching, we're going to make a separate video on the times to not consider a Roth conversion. Before we jump in, though, explain what a Roth conversion is and why they're so popular right now.
5: Well, just because people are doing more of them doesn't mean that people are doing them correctly or optimally or timing them right. I mean, even the fact that this was done in the first quarter of the year indicates to me that maybe we need to talk about when and how to execute on Roth conversions a little bit more specifically. Not necessarily that that's wrong, but just that we might want to wait till more of the year transpires to make sure that we are making a good choice there. But a Roth conversion is essentially moving money from your left pocket to your right pocket. Now, in your left pocket, you may have saved the money in a tax-deferred account, such as a 401k or an IRA. And in your right pocket is the Roth account. You are transferring it between them, but on the way, you are going to have to pay taxes. So this is not brand new money into a retirement account. That is a contribution. This is converting over the type of account that these dollars are living in. And there's actually a few less restrictions and rules on conversions than there are on contributions. So people are more free to convert over more money at any given time. And because of that, there might be a few more mistakes in that jump in the number of people who are doing them. Again, not that it's wrong, just that definitely want to double check those things.
4: Right. Okay, so let's get into the four times that you should consider a Roth conversion. First is when you are in the window between retirement and RMD age. Why is this timing ideal?
5: Well, Ed Slott, who is a CPA, and he has been dubbed as America's leading IRA expert by the Wall Street Journal, said that this was your window of opportunity. Now, it's not without some caveats there, but generally between retirement and RMD age, you might have a little lower income, taxable income, because retirement is not about reproducing 100% of your working career income. Retirement is about withdrawing only what is necessary from your retirement accounts and trying to preserve and protect the rest of them so they continue growing. Well, by doing so, we might be in a lower income and a lower tax bracket status during this period between the end of our working career and RMD age, which is required minimum distributions. That's when the government starts requiring you to pull out of those IRAs if you are not already doing so. And thank you, Aaron. On the screen, ladies and gentlemen, you'll see the tiers for when those RMDs would begin based on your year of birth. So it has been moved back from 70 and a half all the way up to 75 if you're born in 1960 or later. But just because you can defer to these ages does not necessarily mean that it's the best thing to do to defer and therefore default to the IRS's collection plan for your dollars. And that's why during this window of opportunity, it's a good time to consider making these Roth conversions. We have some cool software that can project out what those RMDs will do to your tax status and tax bill, and then can show how doing Roth conversions in the interim years can bring that total lifetime tax bill down, usually pretty substantially. It is kind of shocking and eye-opening to see those numbers side by side, what the IRS's plan to collect is, and then what you could proactively manage that and bring it down to. However, Aaron, in this window of opportunity, it's not without some caveats, because you do also need to worry about those tax brackets. Obviously, you don't want to bump yourself up unnecessarily, and you need to worry about your health care premiums and Medicare premiums for Part B and Part D, and a Roth conversion could cause you to encounter Irma. You want to try to avoid that potentially if you can.
4: Okay, next time to consider a Roth conversion is if you expect taxes to be higher in the future.
5: Yeah, raise your hand if you don't expect that to happen, right? No hands go up around the room. Look, I think most people I talk to are expecting that taxes will go up at some point in time. We spend all of the tax revenue that we bring in before Congress even sits down and whispers about spending money. And man, do they like to talk about spending money. So we are in a historically low tax environment right now, currently, and with the one big beautiful bill, the extension of the 2017 Tax Cuts and Jobs Act, those rates are in place. Air quotes here, ladies and gentlemen. You can see it on the screen there that our marginal tax rates are lower, but the average tax rate is actually historically low. But air quotes here, that one big beautiful bill made them permanent. They are not so permanent. There are several aspects of the one big beautiful bill that have sunset provisions that will expire. And the tax rates are only permanent until Congress, who has an eraser, comes around and decides to change them. And because other provisions have that automatic expiration date and sunset, Congress is going to be awfully motivated to come around and change them. And due to the fact that we continue to over and outspend our revenue and our intake, I think we're going to have to take them at some point in time. There's just so many reasons why taxes would be higher in the future than they are today, I think.
4: Right. Well, and I mean, you've touched on it. So, I mean, this one is kind of hard to unravel. So let's do it in a little bit, which is you touched on we are living in a historically low tax rate now. So pay your taxes at a known tax rate while they're low. But let's jump into a couple more reasons about why they would be higher. I mean, let's just take the most recent headline, Peter, that our national debt hit $40 trillion. So why does that mean taxes would likely be higher in the future?
5: In the midst, Aaron, of the government simultaneously collecting tax dollars from three separate generational demographics. We have the retired demographic who is removing dollars right now in retirement from tax deferred accounts. We have the working demographic who is paying income tax on their income. And we have the demographic of savers for the future who are now saving more in Roth accounts and doing these Roth conversions. So the future retirees are also all paying taxes simultaneously, and yet still we can't balance the budget and the deficit has surpassed $40 trillion. And we now spend more than $1 trillion just in interest on that debt alone per year. That is a big portion of our annual non-discretionary spending. So interest on the budget, Social Security, and the entitlement programs, these are things that are non-discretionary, non-debatable. Congress doesn't sit down and talk about spending on these things. That's other items. But the fact that all of our revenue is eaten up and then some by just non-discretionary spending, Aaron, really indicates that at some point in time, we are going to see tax rates increase and change into the future.
4: Mm-hmm. All right. Back to our third reason then to consider a Roth conversion when you should consider one is if you have children and you want to leave them a tax-free account or a tax-free legacy.
5: Yeah, we hear about the tax-free growth and the tax-free income, which obviously are beneficial, but there are so many additional benefits from Roth accounts. Now, there's a cost on the front end, and that's what we've got to weigh, right? The cost-benefit analysis and how to do these effectively. But for survivorship income, it's not actually just the next generation, Aaron. It is your spouse. If you are married, when one spouse passes away, the remaining spouse starts filing their tax returns as a single head of household. Well, that's what's known as the widow or widower's penalty, because they bump up in their tax brackets, meaning they pay higher taxes for the same amount of income. They also have lower IRMA thresholds, meaning that they could encounter those increased Medicare premiums. By having withdrawals from a Roth account, you can potentially avoid some of those widow or widower penalties. You can potentially avoid some of that IRMA surcharge. And then, of course, leaving the account to the next generation, it is a tax-free legacy to your beneficiaries. It is still subject to that 10-year distribution rules. The government wants that money back in taxable circulation. So they do require that a next generation beneficiary 100% completely liquidate the account, even if it's a Roth, within 10 years. So there are still some rules and some stipulations. But if you want to disinherit the IRS or control how much of your estate ends up in the IRS's hands, doing strategic Roth conversions is one of the best ways. And we are in the midst, Aaron, of what has been dubbed as the Great Wealth Transfer. Mm-hmm. It's an expected $90 trillion that is anticipated to change generational hands over the next couple decades. And unfortunately, due to lack of planning, I think about a third of that is probably going to go to the IRS, maybe a third of that to nursing care, medical expenses, and then a third will end up in the intended beneficiary's hands. But if we do some pre-planning effectively with tax and Roth conversions, then we might end up disinheriting the IRS a little bit more. Between two beneficiaries, if you've got two kids, Aaron, leaving a sizable IRA to the two kids, your third beneficiary, the IRS, probably actually is your largest beneficiary with tax-deferred accounts if you don't control it.
4: Yeah, that math is scary.
5: Yep.
4: All right, and then the last time to consider a Roth conversion is if the market is down. Why does it make more sense to do a conversion if the market is down? And down by how much, Peter?
5: Well, it's a little bit of a feeling like you're pouring salt in the wound here, so to speak, because the market's down and now
4: I'm going to pay some tax.
5: I'm going to opt to pay taxes optionally, voluntarily, extra ahead of time, but it is strategically advantageous because if you had slated that I was going to convert over $50,000 this year, let's just call it, as an example. And therefore, I'm prepared to pay this much in tax on that conversion. Well, if the market goes down by 10 or 15 or 20%, that same dollar amount represents a larger percentage of the total tax deferred balance. And if you get it over in the midst of that downturn, when the market eventually recovers, we hope that happens, then it's recovering on the Roth side rather than in the tax deferred side. So yeah, it is strategic. And I have people ask me about the timing on this. And well, then when can I use that Roth money? The value of the Roth conversion is not in the conversion itself. That's the cost part of it. The value of the Roth conversion is in the growth that happens thereafter. It is the subsequent growth that happens that gives us the advantage. And therefore, when we make that Roth conversion, ideally, you don't want to touch that money for a period of time. That should now go kind of last in order of when to access money to allow for the advantage for the cost that you paid, which is the growth that will happen.
4: Mm-hmm. You know, it's interesting to talk this through, Peter, because I really do feel like everybody's talking about Roth conversions right now, and there are good times, bad times. So again, if somebody has found us on YouTube or otherwise about the best times to do a Roth conversion, on the other hand, we are posting another video, the worst times to consider a Roth conversion. But as you mentioned, Peter, this is going to be specific math for everybody's unique financial situation. Absolutely. On that note, if somebody would like to crunch the numbers with you, how can they get a hold of you?
5: Well, we put a plan together for all clients, and it is a complimentary courtesy service for any viewer or listener of the program that we will put together, that optimized retirement plan looking at income, investments, taxes, healthcare, and legacy. And this is a big part of that tax pillar. And if you'd like to get your optimized retirement plan put together, again, no cost, just give us a call or shoot me an email or go on the website online. 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
4: Okay. Peter, thank you very much for your time today. I appreciate it.
5: Absolutely. Hey, Aaron, I want to mention here, we do have a handy online retirement tax bill calculator at 919retired.com. You can put in numbers, crunch your own numbers, and kind of see the difference between the IRS's plan versus opting into your own plan for controlling these taxes. So that's a great tool online as well, 919retired.com.
4: Great. Peter, thank you.
5: Thank you, Aaron.
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7: The Riley's Best Award was given in 2024 and 2025 by votes tabulated by the News and Observer. Receipt of such is based upon voter feedback covering the period of time upon which the rating was based. No compensation was paid or earned as a result of voting or receiving this award. Third-party ratings and recognitions are no guarantee of future investment success and do not ensure that a client or prospective client will experience a higher level of performance or results. These ratings should not be construed as an endorsement of the advisor by any client, nor are they representative of any one client's evaluation.
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10: I'm Cal Nash. I'm North Carolina lawmakers have announced plans for a special session at the General Assembly to focus on fuel prices. State House Speaker Destin Hall and State Senate Leader Phil Berger announced on social media Saturday that the session will provide immediate relief at the pump. The state could suspend all or a portion of its 41 cents per gallon state fuel tax. The motorist tells WREO the price of gas has gotten out of control.
11: So gas prices are surely killing me. And then I'm about 30 miles from my job. And every week it just seems like it's increasing.
10: It comes just over a month before the midterm elections. The murder trial of Manuel Segarra Alvarez in the 2012 killing of UNC student Faith Hedgepeth.

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5: Coming up on this edition of Utica County Radio, your hosts, Josh Whitaker and Joe Hamer, managing partners, Whitaker and Hamer Law Firm and practicing attorneys here in North Carolina, going to handle some legal questions in the categories of real estate, the mystery storage unit, and a Halloween decoration discrepancy. You don't want to miss it. All coming up next, Utica County.
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5: Welcome into Utica County Radio. Your hosts are Josh Whitaker and Joe Hamer. They're the managing partners at Whitaker and Hamer Law Firm, and they practice law right here in the state of North Carolina. Offices conveniently located for you in Raleigh, Garner, Cleveland, Clayton, Goldsboro, Fuquay Varina, down near Charlotte in Gastonia, and over at the coast, Moorhead City. I'm Morgan Patrick. Absolute pleasure. Before we dive in on topic number one, with our legal Q&A, I always ask, we'll start with Josh, how was your week?
8: It's been a week, man. It's been a week. But we're getting through it. We get hockey back this week, right?
5: And that's right. Yeah.
10: Good week, bad week.
8: You know, it's been a week, right? It's really hard to be a bad week, right? If everybody's alive and healthy, you can't really.
10: Yeah, it's very positive for you, man.
8: Yeah, I'm trying. We're upright.
5: Yeah. We're moving forward.
8: That's right. We got out of bed. We made it into the office. There's things to do, and so that's all good, right? That's good stuff.
10: Yeah, mm-hmm. Yeah. So everything's great, is what you're saying.
8: Yeah, yeah. Is youth hockey back up and running? Does it ever stop?
10: I don't think it stops. It's back. It stopped. The youth hockey that I participate in, and by me, I mean my child.
5: I was going to say, Joe, are you out there skating against some five-year-olds?
10: I'd get dominated. They would destroy me, man. I don't have the skating base to do it. But no, usually fall and spring. Fall, we started back for the fall, 3 weeks ago, approximately? Mm-hmm. So... Yep, good stuff, man. Youth hockey's fine, man. I'm sure there's some levels of it that's crazy, but if you just do the house league, man, it's easy. 2 days a week, weekends, you knock it out, you go on, you live your life.
8: Yeah. I wonder, you know, I've been wondering here lately, my kids have so much going on, you know, when we go empty nest, whenever that day comes, and I'm still
10: next week if you want it to, man, you can make that happen at any point.
8: I don't know what I'm going to do myself, man. I was telling my wife, I was like, I'm going to have to, if my kids all move out and go to college and do stuff, I'm going to have to make some friends that I hang out with. And
10: yeah, not her. What are you talking about, man?
5: You could do some practicing. You could get three tiny homes.
10: Yeah.
5: And put them out in the back and have your kids live in a tiny home.
8: Yeah.
5: Practice first.
8: Yeah. Yeah. I think making real friends will be too difficult. I don't think I'm going to want to do that. I'll just bug you guys.
5: Yeah, I've seen you operate, Josh. It's basically your wife and then occasional, you know, the fantasy football league guys, and I think that might be it.
10: That's it, man.
8: Well, it's the way it goes, man.
10: Sounds real lonely.
0: I do want to throw this out to you guys. This week, the Hurricanes got their championship rings. Have you seen a picture of the ring?
8: I think I did see one on the
0: Facebook.
8: Mean,
0: it looks like an Apple Watch. I mean, it's huge.
8: It's supposed to be pretty legit,
10: man.
0: Well, yeah, but I mean, they went bigger because they showed side-by-side comparison of the 2006 and now the 26, and it's like doubled in size. I mean, there's no way you wear it. I mean, you put it in a case and, you know, you get to look at it, I guess.
10: Well, we should wear that. You earn that.
0: We should have a Utica County Radio Championship ring.
8: Well, I was going to say we should. That sounds better than what I was going to say. I was going to say we should make up a Division II university that doesn't exist, has never existed. I mean, make championship rings and give them to ourselves.
0: Utica University.
8: Yeah, and then just tell people this is when we won the Division III championship back in the 80s.
10: If you win a championship, man, you wear whatever they give you. As evidenced by my adult basketball 2024
0: don't pull champions your shirt up like t-shirt. That again. Don't ever pull your shirt up like that.
10: Everybody needed to see that, man. It's important.
8: When my kids were playing flag football, I pulled out my old NC State flag football championship shirt, which is oddly... Yeah. It's oddly Duke blue that year. It changed.
10: That's probably your best athletic accomplishment, honestly, man. That's no small feat.
8: And I was like, you know, one day I'll let you touch this shirt. I put it.
0: It's like the
8: away.
0: Shroud.
8: And then we have, we have all that. We have all that stuff, but we need big fat championship rings that we don't really explain.
10: Yeah.
8: Like, what position did you play? Oh, it's not important. It's the past. I just like to show the ring. But no, yeah, they were big. I saw those. And they came in little boxes that rotated. Did you see that?
0: Yeah.
10: You got to have a rotating box. You have to.
8: I feel like, yeah, people getting engaged now, you have to compete with that, right? You have to compete with the championship rings when you propose to your significant other. Rotating ring boxes and lights and...
0: Size matters, yeah.
8: I don't know how they do that. I don't know how the kids today, they do that kind of stuff. But yeah, we got football, we get hockey back. And that's what's keeping me going, getting me through the week these days.
0: And you're not a baseball guy, correct?
8: I'm a baseball guy more so than a hockey guy. Baseball playoffs, I forgot about that until you said it.
0: Yeah, I was going to say we got a lot of that going on, but
8: because Braves made it, right? Uh-huh. Braves are in there.
0: Yeah.
8: So,
0: all right. So we're going to get into some legal questions, real estate. There's a mystery storage unit question. There's a Halloween decoration discrepancy. I love this one because obviously it's the perfect time of the year. But let's hit this first one real quick, guys. And here's the category. We bought the house and the seller is still living there. So here's the question. We closed on our house 3 weeks ago. The sellers asked for 5 days after closing just to move out. And we agreed because their new house wasn't ready. We didn't have a separate written agreement because everyone seemed trustworthy. 5 days became 2 weeks, and they're still there. Now they're saying their construction has been delayed another month. We own the house and have already made our first mortgage payment. Can we just change the locks while they're at work?
8: Well, you know, these closings, when you're buying and selling a house kind of at the same time, right? You're selling a house, and then you're buying a new house. And you've got people buying your house, and the sellers have people buying their house. This ends up usually being a chain reaction. Everybody's got a lot of different dates, right? They got mortgage rate locks. When their rate lock will expire, if somebody's buying new construction, like this question, the house may not be ready yet. So you have a lot of type of this thing happen where the buyer's got to go ahead and buy the house. They have time constraints. They have deadlines. And the seller may not be ready to move out. That's what happened here, right? The buyers had to close, but their sellers didn't have anywhere to go. And so this is, possession after closing, which happens a lot, and you document it, right? This is you're a landlord. You may be a landlord for 3 days, but this is a short-term lease. You're a landlord. Your sellers are your tenants. And if they hold over, right, if they don't leave, they're holdover tenants. And self-help... That's what we call it when you change the locks, right? When you change the locks or you try to force a tenant out, anything short of a court-ordered eviction, that's called self-help. And in a residential context, I would say you really can't do that.
10: Yeah, it's very much frowned upon. And that's why before you get into a situation like this, you know, it's not a terribly uncommon thing to at least be asked to do this. This is a situation that does happen. And there's times where it happens and everything's fine, right? Like, there's no issues whatsoever. Everything's great. But you got to understand what you're getting into. And like you said, Josh, you're essentially, it's a lease, you know? And if those folks, just like any other tenant, they don't leave, you're going to have to take some legal action to get them out. You can't just lock the doors.
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0: 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Offices located down at the coast, Moorhead City, over near Charlotte in Gastonia, but also right here in the Triangle, Raleigh, Garner, Cleveland, Clayton, Goldsboro, and Fuquay Varina. I'm Morgan Patrick. Pleasure to jump on with the attorneys and legal questions we are hitting today. The category, Dad had a storage unit nobody knew about. Here's the question. My father passed away last year, and we finished administering the estate, or at least we thought we did. Last month, we received a notice about a storage unit in his name that hadn't been paid. We opened it and found antique firearms, old coins, jewelry, and what appears to be a pretty valuable baseball card collection. We're already distributing the estate and closed the file. What happens at this point now?
8: Hey, I got an unrelated question I was just thinking about here during the break. How much coffee you guys drink? Like
0: a
8: on
0: bunch.
8: An average work day?
10: Yeah, a lot.
0: A bunch.
10: Yeah.
0: Good amount. I'd say 4 cups in the morning.
8: What do you think that is? Would you say that's like half a pot or a pot? What do you think that is?
0: I mean, 8 ounce cup. I mean, that's a lot of coffee. That's 32. Yeah, that's 32 ounces of coffee.
8: What do you do? You black? What do you do with your coffee there?
0: I foo-foo it up. I do a little half and half, and usually some kind of stevia.
10: Black, yeah. Straight black.
8: Yeah, that's what I do.
10: It's the only way, man.
8: I got to where, you know, I probably had COVID or something a while back, and I got to where I couldn't drink a lot of coffee. I didn't want coffee, but I've like completely conquered that problem, and I feel like I'm up to like an all-time high. I'm just drinking like a pot of coffee every morning, you know?
0: Mm-hmm. Yeah. Do you guys ever do coffee dates with your significant other?
10: No,
8: I don't think so.
0: Sorry, well, it's an experience.
10: I feel bad now.
0: No,
8: I could if that's what I'm saying.
0: Well, you're spending $7 or $8, but the real treat is to just watch your significant other order the coffee. And my particular person in life is fantastic at it.
10: Oh, okay.
0: To the point where it's comedy. I mean, I'm like, I didn't even know you could do that to a cup of coffee.
8: She got a complicated order.
0: Oh, yeah. Oh, yeah. And it's fun because I just watch the expression on the barista. They're just like, really? Okay. Here we go.
8: Yeah, if I go in, I'm always black coffee. They're room for cream? No.
10: It's
8: a little to the brim.
10: Yeah.
8: Nutritious coffee.
0: Yeah, I want to burn myself. Just give me as much as you possibly can. Super hot.
8: All right, this is our question. So we got someone. A lot of our questions involve death, which always is kind of depressing, right? So here our father died. Such is life, right? Such is life. A father died. This family opened up an estate, collected assets, distributed assets, closed it down, got the clerk to approve it. Estate's closed. Bam, they find a lot of personal. That's what they did. They found personal property. So the estate's been closed down. They find some looks like valuable personal property, collectibles. I want to see what's in that valuable baseball card collection. That would be interesting.
10: Yeah.
8: But, it depends on what the family... I mean, what should happen? Legally, what should happen is the estate should be reopened. The clerk should know about these additional assets. They should be distributed according to the will, right? Looks like everybody was supposed to split, so everything should get split. Everybody should sign receipts, and then the clerk should close it back down. That's what should happen. It just depends on what the heirs want to do, but that's what technically should happen.
0: Mm-hmm. I mean, clearly Pop didn't want the family to know about it.
8: Well, you know, it's weird. This is the thing, man. You know, people come in and do their estate plan. You know, they'll get their beneficiaries updated on all their accounts. But your family still has to know these things exist, right? Your family still has to know you have a storage unit, right? And a lot of this stuff doesn't, you know, if you're not particularly close to your family or if everybody lives far away or you're like the last of your line, right? You know, people don't know these things exist. So it's hard to collect, you know. I think I said this earlier on another show, but back in the day, a lot of people would just wait for mail to come in, right? Statements, bills, and that's how they would, you know, if they weren't particular, they didn't have anybody particularly close handling their estates. Because I think if I dropped dead tomorrow, I think I've done a great job by trying to make, you know, my family aware of what things are, and there's still going to be things they don't know about that they find out about kind of after the fact, you know, nothing crazy. They're not going to find another family or anything, right?
10: Mm-hmm.
8: Just,
0: well, I don't know. That's a personal question, Josh.
8: but it's hard to condense all that, you know, into like your estate planning binder. Like a lot of times people will make a list of their current accounts. Here are accounts I have right now. Well, I have them when I die, maybe not, but it's usually a clue, right? I have these at Fidelity Investments, and I have these at Edward Jones, and I have these, you know, at the local bank, and anyway, it can be tough to find everything in the 3-6 month window when you're kind of supposed to be collecting assets and getting ready to distribute them. But here, you have to open the estate back up and deal with the new property, value it, make sure everybody gets their fair share.
0: Mm. All right, next question. And again, this is one that's seasonal and it's perfect. The HOA says our 12-foot skeleton has to absolutely go. So here's the question. We put up one of those 12-foot Halloween skeletons, and we're starting to see them around the area here locally. But this was in our front yard. We put it up on September 15th. Our HOA sent us a violation saying holiday decorations can't be displayed more than 30 days before the holiday. The problem is we've read our covenants and can't find that rule anywhere. The HOA says it's in the board's architectural guidelines. Can the board create rules that aren't actually in the covenants?
8: You see a lot of these skeletons around.
0: A lot.
10: Yeah.
0: And now they're doing the half ones where they're climbing out of the ground, which I think is maybe a little bit more appropriate and not as tall.
8: There's one down here by where I live. I think they get on TV, but the skeletons have a dog. And they're up all year round. They're Hurricanes fans during hockey season. And, you know, they have graduation gowns on during graduation. They're just all year round 12-foot skeletons. But
10: pretty good.
0: But skeleton. I mean, they're probably not in an HOA, and there's probably no bone of contention.
8: I don't you like the puns?
0: Oh, I was just messing with you.
8: Well, I mean, just by way of review, right? You buy a home in a subdivision. If you live out in the country, this isn't a big deal for you. But if you buy a home in a subdivision, there are recorded declaration, restrictions, covenants, a lot of different words for them. But you usually get those in the home buying process, whether you're, the seller gives them to you, the real estate, your real estate agent, the closing attorney. Usually there are recorded covenants, but the covenants are usually broad in nature. They might have some things. You can't short-term rental this property. You can't have chickens. You know, you can't do certain things. But usually in those covenants, they give the HOA the right to make additional rules. So architectural review, normally that's not recorded. That's not public record. That's something you have to get directly from the HOA. And so the HOA has this broad authority to create these type of rules. So here, you can't have Halloween decorations out more than 30 days before the holiday. So that is a rule that an HOA could reasonably have. And while this is a broad authority, this is not unlimited authority. You know, you can request to see them. You can dispute certain things. But yeah, I'd say the HOA probably, as long as everything's been written down and they can document it, they probably have the right to do this.
12: 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Nice job. We're going to move on and talk about our complimentary consults, estate planning, personal injury case you're facing, and you've got some questions. 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When we return on Judica County, someone's buried in the backyard. That's an interesting category. We are dealing with a lot of death on this program. We'll talk about that coming up next. 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
12: 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Judica County rolling on. Here's our next category, guys. My brother sold dad's Rolex before we opened the estate. So that's the category. Here's the question. Our father died unexpectedly, and before anyone opened an estate, my brother took my dad's Rolex and several guns from the house. He says that dad told him years ago that he could have them. We recently learned he sold the watch for around $22,000. Dad's will actually says his personal property is divided equally among the three children. Can my brother just say it was a gift?
8: Well, he can.
10: Yeah, you can say anything you want to say, right?
8: It's a free country. Yeah. You can say anything you want to say. So we just had a question in the last segment, or the segment before today. We had a question. Personal property was found after the estate had been administered. And we were talking about how you have to open up the estate to deal with that personal property that was found after the fact. So here, and we've heard of this happening a lot, right? Somebody dies and then the family... Yeah, family or friends or whoever show up at the house like right after the funeral and start taking things, you know, out of the house that they said they were promised or, and that's kind of what I thought about when I read this question. You know, I remember a client who had that issue where family pretty much just cleaned out a house like right after the funeral and, trying to get some of that personal property back and account for it. And here, you know, maybe this brother's a great guy and he's telling the truth. I think the question's asked in a way where I kind of suspect this brother just took the watch, right? And that's what this question leads me to believe.
10: Yeah.
8: I don't think but anyway, he's got to account for that, you know? And, I think you would, if it were me, you know, whatever the brother was going to get, I would, you know, if he's going to withhold that $22,000 from the estate and the other heirs, I would deduct that from his share, and the clerk will allow stuff like that, and it's kind of his, I think he's the one who's got to prove it here. He's got to prove that this was a gift, that's kind of on him. You don't have to just take him at his word unless you want to, right? Maybe this isn't a big deal for this family, or maybe this brother's super trustworthy and everybody believes him, but, yeah,
10: he's also got a bunch of guns now too, so you got to consider that, you know, confronting him, and a cool Rolex.
8: Oh, I didn't even see the guns.
12: Well, he sold the Rolex. He doesn't have the Rolex anymore.
10: Oh, so where these guns come from?
12: Yeah. Let me ask you this.
10: You
12: got
10: to listen to these questions, man. You got to give give them the respect they deserve. You know,
12: full, that's right. Full that's right.
10: Yeah.
12: Well, I mean, you guys obviously deal with estate planning. And it's one of the many things that your firm does. Are you guys set in that category as far as just having your stuff in order? Have you had any issues in your past family wise where something like this has come up? I know that my parents, I have one sibling, and my parents basically said, if you want something, it's almost like put a post-it note on it or tell us you want it. And that's kind of how we've done it. But you really probably need something more in writing.
8: Well, you know, if your family is agreeable, that's the thing, you know, if your family is agreeable and you and your sibling know what the deal is and what you've been told, I mean, that's one thing. You know, when you do your estate plan, most estate planning attorneys do not want you putting in your will or your trust, a huge list of personal, you know, I want the grandma's china to go to this person and this ring to go to this person, because you don't want to, you know, you don't want to have to make a change to your estate plan because you sold personal property or you don't have it anymore, or a lot of people, you know, if somebody falls out of favor and you don't want them to have grandma's china. So a lot of estate planning attorneys keep personal property very simple in a will or a trust. Just say, hey, my personal property to be split upon my heirs, unless there's something really, really special. And then the will or the trust usually refers to a writing. And it can be a writing that you can keep, right, that your parents, Morgan, could have a list.
12: Yeah.
8: And those post-it notes could probably be construed as a list, right? I want you to have this and you to have this. And you ask your executor or your trustee to honor your handwritten list. And that way it can change when things are, you know, if you sell the china, it's not there anymore. But I think that's been a popular trend in estate planning over the past 20, 30 years, is not to deal with, I won't, you know, the ring for my first marriage to go to this daughter-in-law or what have you. And then just kind of keep that on your own. Because I can't tell you how many wills I've seen. Somebody's passed away. The family goes in and finds the last written will, and the person's marked it up, mm-hmm. which is no bueno. But the person's, like, decided they don't like this in-law anymore and crossed it out. And you can't do that kind of things with wills and trust. You can't alter them in that way. So a lot of times we just refer to a handwritten list, and that works for most families. You know, some families have the one person in the family who kind of makes everything difficult. You kind of have to plan around, and if you got that kind of person in the family, you might want to do something a little more binding, I guess. I don't know if that makes sense.
12: The questions keep coming, and again, just dealing with some of these legal questions, you may have something that's in this category, but remember, you need customized advice. We have complimentary consults with estate planning and personal injury. Again, 919-772-7000 is the number to call, 919-772-7000. You can also visit wh.law. You got time for one more quick one, and here it is, the category. Our house came with someone else's solar panels, and here's the question. We bought a house with solar solar panels. The listing said solar equipped, and we assume they came with the property. 2 months after closing, a solar company contacted us saying the previous owner had a 20-year solar agreement and still owes almost $30,000. They're claiming we either need to assume the agreement or let them remove the panels. Nobody mentioned this at closing. What do we do now?
8: You know, if something like this happens to you after closing, right? If anything happens to you after closing where someone shows up and says we have a lien on the property or this wasn't paid off, you need to get in contact with your closing attorney, right? That's what your closing attorney does for you. They do a title search to make sure the seller pays off anything they have to be paid off. It has to be on the public record, right? There's things you have to do to perfect a lien on real property, right? So you go to a closing, your closing attorney would have, you know, seen the seller had a mortgage that gets paid off at closing. Delinquent tax bills get paid off at closing. Any kind of judgment, you know, that all gets paid off so that when you get title to the property, you get it free and clear from any of the seller's liens, mortgages, taxes, things like that. So you're the first thing this person should do is go back to their closing attorney and say, look, this is what I got. Because it might not be legitimate. They might not have a lien on the property. And that, you know, we see this happen where people, pools, HVACs, solar panels, like those companies, if you're doing something like that and you're paying over time, you know, they're loaning you money to do it, they have to file the paperwork to perfect their lien on the property. If they don't, they don't have a lien. And so that's the first thing I would do. You go to your closing attorney. More than likely, you have title insurance in place where you can make a title insurance claim if it's something that got missed, if it is legitimate. You've got protections there. And so, this would be an interesting situation because I'd want to know, you know, if they filed a lien, if it's something the closing attorney missed, if they just didn't do anything. But either way, you've got things you can do. So this does happen. You know, this is one of those things that we've seen happen. But, yeah, step one is contact your closing attorney and try to figure it out.
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12: 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All right, next legal question category. My business partner died, and his wife says she's my new partner. That's the category. Here's the question. My best friend and I started a construction company 12 years ago. We were 50-50 owners. Unfortunately, he passed unexpectedly last month. We have an LLC, but never signed a real operating agreement or buy-sell agreement. His will leaves everything to his wife. She says she now owns half of the company, his half, and wants to participate and also manage. Is she automatically my new business partner?
8: You know, we get these, I feel like we get these questions. I feel like we get this question phrased a different way, like every 2 or 3 weeks.
10: Super common. And it,
8: yeah, and it does come up a lot. You know, a lot of folks are self-employed. A lot of people, you know, have property in an LLC that they rent out, and they have partners. And, you know, a lot of people are under the impression that all you have to do to form an LLC is file articles at the Secretary of State's office. And that's really only step one. That just gets you the name reserved. The Secretary of State recognizes you exist, but it's the operating agreement. It's the agreement between the owners that governs how you run and manage the LLC. And one of those things that I will talk about is what happens when one of the owner dies. You know, that's a very important part of the LLC. Without an operating agreement, the new wife, the law kind of looks at being an owner, a member, that's what we call an owner of an LLC. Being a member of the LLC kind of separates it into two interests. There's the ownership economic interest, your due profit, you know, you got to chip in if there's a loss, you know, there's that part of it. And then there's the part of actively managing the LLC. And so she certainly, the wife certainly gets the economic benefit or detriment, right, of the LLC. But usually, without an operating agreement that says the contrary, the wife is not your new business partner, right? The wife is not automatically going to have a vote or make decisions. That operating agreement could have changed all that, right? Maybe the intent of these two owners was that, hey, if something happens to me, I want my spouse to step right into my place and be an owner and a member and active, and maybe that was their intent. But that's not what happens by default, right, if there's no operating agreement. So here, you know, if the company makes a profit, the wife certainly is entitled to the 50% profit, but is not necessarily in there making daily decisions or, you know, hiring, firing people and that kind of thing. Usually what happens in this situation is there's a, you know, I mean, in practice, there's some sort of buyout. You know, that's kind of what ends up happening in the situation. But if there was an operating agreement, it would say, hey, there's a buyout. This is how we calculate the interest. And this is how we, because you don't want, in this situation, you don't want the surviving spouse to be taken advantage of.
10: Yeah, you want it to be equitable for everybody. And so that's why, like you said, a good operating agreement. You got a bad operating agreement, you may be in no better position than you were to start. But a good operating agreement is going to contemplate that. It's going to be fair to the business. It's going to be fair to the surviving spouse. And everybody's going to be as happy as they can be under the circumstances.
8: You know, coming out of law school, you know, as an attorney, you know how important an operating agreement is. You know, they teach you that. Like, just kind of like we're doing right now. But you know, we're 22, 23 years into practicing law now, and you've seen, you know, how people get affected when they don't have an operating agreement. And it causes, not having an operating agreement is kind of like dying without a will, right? Mm-hmm. Or without a trust. It just throws a bigger wrench, and you're just stuck with the statutes. You're stuck with the way the law says you have to do things. And usually that's probably not what the owners would have wanted, I would guess.
10: Yeah.
12: I tell you, it's interesting. The next question is even kind of, it's a little dark. It's, and we'll get to this, and it's the hidden room, and you didn't know it was there. Again, Judica County Radio, the house we bought, the category, the house we bought has a secret room And here's the question. We bought a 1970s house and discovered what looked like a false wall in the basement. Behind it, a finished room with electrical wiring and plumbing that doesn't appear on any of the plans or county records. There's even a bathroom. Our contractor says none of it looks permitted. The seller lived there for about 25 years but never mentioned it. Is this the seller's problem or ours now that we've already closed?
10: So you found a dungeon.
8: Could be, well, it could be what, you know, the panic room, right?
12: Oh, yeah. Could be. Panic room. Yeah, could
10: yeah,
12: be.
10: Yeah. Could be. Or it could be a dungeon.
8: I was going to say, it doesn't have to immediately be evil. It could have
10: Could very well be a dungeon as well.
12: Yeah. Joe went Hollywood on us right there. He's going for the dark. Yeah.
8: They said this. I was like, oh, a panic room. You ever, there was a, I don't know if it's still around. I remember being in downtown Raleigh and going to a bar that was behind a bookcase. Have you ever been there?
12: Speakeasy.
10: Like a speakeasy, man. Yeah, they got one in Clayton now.
12: Yeah, we have one. We have one at our office.
10: Yeah, Josh. Well. We've got one at our office. It's secret.
12: Next time you guys come over to the studios, next time you come over to the studios, I'll show it to you. It's behind the bookcase.
8: The so here we got unpermitted. This is kind of a weird question because I'm trying to think about how this room. Well, I guess the bathroom could be unpermitted, but I'm thinking about how this room, when they built the house, could have been. I guess it was unfinished. Is that the question? This was an unfinished space.
10: They built it in the 70s, man. Things were different back then.
8: I'm trying to figure out how you would have a secret room in your house. This question, the facts of this question are bothering me.
10: Yeah.
12: Yes.
8: How would you have an unpermitted secret room in your house? Because it's not like you could hide the room from the county.
10: Well, this was the 70s, man. I think times were different. That's the operative fact, man. I don't think they were looking as close.
12: This question makes me feel uncomfortable.
8: Yeah. The inspector came in and was like, hey, is that a secret room? They're like, no. And he was like, oh, all right.
10: Are you trying to figure out how to get your own dungeon? Is that what's happening right now?
12: Yeah, somebody created their own speakeasy before there were speakeasies.
10: Yeah.
8: So if this question said, hey, there's an unfinished basement, right? And then basically you finished the unfinished basement and did plumbing and did electrical and you didn't pull your permits, that's one thing.
10: Yeah.
8: But how could there just be a room in your house that nobody is aware of?
10: It's a good question.
8: I can't answer this question. I think it's fundamentally flawed.
10: No, man, these are our facts. We got to do it. We got to help this person who has inherited a dungeon.
8: Okay, well, we can. After the break, we'll help them, I guess.
12: All right. We'll take a short break, and we may or may not come back to that question. 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
12: 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All right, so here's a question for you. Do you like cats, guys? Do you like cats? Are you a cat person?
10: I don't hate cats.
12: I'm the same. I'm more of a dog person.
10: Yeah, it's not. They're not my first
12: cats
10: choice.
12: Are fine. No allergies. Okay. Yeah. I'm good. All right, so here's the category. Grandma left her entire house to her cat. Here's the question. My grandmother's handwritten will says, I leave my house and $100,000 to my cat, Lucy, so she will always have a home. The rest goes to her grandchildren. Lucy is very much alive, but obviously she can't sign a deed or open a bank account. What happens to the house and the money?
8: Well, you know, I mean, as you probably assume, the cat can't legally own a house.
10: Did we assume that? Was that an assumption we made?
8: Shocking legal advice that we doled out here. But, you know, she's got a handwritten will. You know, this is not the way to do it, right? If you want to make sure someone's going to take care of your cat and they've got the money to do it, and you create a pet trust, right? A cat can't own real property and hold $100,000.
10: Mm-hmm.
8: But you can create a trust. Maybe your good friend Joe Hamer is the trustee of this trust, and a cat's personal property, so you have to leave the cat to somebody, right? Mm-hmm. So you leave the cat to Joseph, and you put money into a trust and the house in the trust and say, Joe, I want my cat Lucy to live a good life.
10: Yep.
8: Here's a hundred.
10: That's fine.
8: Yeah, here's $100,000 for vet bills and things like that. And here's my house, you know, and so that's what you do. And then but you gotta have a beneficiary that's not the cat, right? Right, so you'd create this pet trust and say, Joe, as long as the cat's alive, I want you to have these, and then everything's to be sold, and then, you know, we'll give it to the SPCA, right, at the end after the cat's dead or whatever you want to do. But, you know, the cat's not loading up its wallet, you know. And
10: it's a cat wallet.
8: Yeah, going out on the town like, what was the cat cartoon from back
10: Garfield.
8: In the day? No, not Garfield.
12: Garfield was a good
10: show. That was a good guess, though, man. What other cat cartoon?
8: Heathcliff.
10: Oh, yeah.
8: Heathcliff's. Okay. He's the one that had, like, a gang, and he went out, and they had all these schemes.
10: Yeah.
8: And that's what this cat's doing. This cat's just been working this lady. And,
12: gotta watch those cats.
8: And now he's got $100,000 in a house. Like, that's a... He's like king of the cats now, right? That's most successful cat out there.
12: You're calling Lucy a he. Lucy's not a he. Lucy's a she.
8: Yeah. Oh, I'm sorry.
10: Yeah.
12: Next category here on Utica County, legal question. Here it is. The buyer moved into the house before closing, and then the closing fell apart. So here's the question. We agreed to sell our house, and the buyer's apartment lease expired 10 days before closing. Against our agent's advice... There's a clue. We let him move into the house early because his lender said everything looked good. Then his financing was denied. He hasn't closed. He's been living there for 6 weeks. And now he says he'll leave when he finds somewhere else to live. Can we just remove his belongings?
8: This is the reverse of our earlier question
10: that
8: asked about a seller... renting back from their buyers before their house is built. So this is just the reverse of that question. But that's the downside, right? You have this situation where you got a closing and the buyer needs to move in before closing, and that's, you know, you gotta take those as they come, and that's not usually advisable. Sometimes it can't be avoided, right? If you're anyway. But yeah, you would have a lease in this situation, right? This asking again, can you just remove his belongings? No, that's never the answer. If you have a tenant, because that's what you have now, you let the buyer move in before closing. Hopefully, you have some sort of short-term lease. You can't. That's not how you remove a tenant. The only way you can really remove a tenant, a residential tenant in North Carolina, is by going through the eviction process. And that's why you want a lease. This is just the reverse of that earlier question.
12: We are in the middle of legal questions, and we are getting ready to wrap up the program. We want to remind you that there are complimentary consults available with Whitaker and Hamer in and around estate planning and personal injury. Just call the number, 919-772-7000, 919-772-7000, or you can visit the website, wh.lawyer. All right, here's another one. The category, the executor found dad's cryptocurrency password, but not the cryptocurrency. So here's the question. My father was really into crypto. After he passed, we found a notebook containing what looks like passwords and a 12-word recovery phrase. His tax returns show he bought roughly $100,000 worth of cryptocurrency several years ago, but nobody knows what exchange or wallet he used. His will just says everything goes equally to his kids. How does an executor even find and transfer something like this?
8: So this is the, you know, this is the good part about cryptocurrency and the bad part. The good part is, you know, it's kind of, I mean, for lack of a better word, it's kind of off the books, right? You're not usually holding it in such a manner where it's easy to find. And so this is really important. If you have substantial assets in cryptocurrency, you need to make sure your family knows how to access it, because nobody's going to go looking. You know, the way crypto's set up, nobody's going to go looking for you, right? No one's going to. You know, it's like the baseball collection that was in the storage unit earlier. If people don't know it, you own it, sure, but if people don't know you own it and you die, they may not find it. Mm-hmm. They may not track it down. It may just sit out there. So crypto is kind of a personal prop. It's personal property, and it's kind of a challenge because it's usually, you know, if it's in Coinbase or some other, you know, and you just leave your logins. But you got to leave that information where someone will find it and know what to do with it.
10: Mm-hmm.
8: If you care. If you don't care if it makes it to the next generation, then it doesn't matter. It's their problem. You're just leaving them a Scooby-Doo mystery.
12: I was going to say a little bit of a mess.
10: That's a gift in and of itself, man.
8: That's right.
10: Your very own Scooby-Doo mystery.
12: Your treasure hunt. Yeah. Good luck.
8: $1 billion in Bitcoin, but you got to figure out how to get it.
12: All right, so final category. We'll hit this real quick, guys. A stranger claims he owns half of my mother's house. Here's the question. My mother passed, and we thought our house was paid off and entirely hers. When we started getting ready to sell, a man we'd never met contacted us, producing a deed from 22 years previous that appears to give him 50% interest in the property. My mother apparently dated him years ago. The deed is recorded at the courthouse. He's never lived there or paid taxes, but now he wants half the sale proceeds. Does an old recorded deed really beat 22 years of my mom treating the house as her own? Fast and furious. Go.
8: Yes.
10: Yeah. Yeah, there you go. Don't have fast don't give, and furious enough for you.
8: Then? Yeah, don't give deeds to people, right? I mean, deeds a very powerful document, and so this is a valid deed, and she signed it, and it was recorded within. I'm assuming it was a gift deed. If it was recorded within 2 years, it's on record. This guy owns half the now. What's he entitled to? Did he help pay the mortgage? You know, he didn't pay any taxes. Maybe he's not entitled to 50% because the mom paid the carrying cost of the real property, mm-hmm. Maintained the real property. So it's arguable he maybe is entitled in less than 50%. But that deed ain't going nowhere.
10: Nope.
8: If it's valid.
12: All right. There you go. Another edition of Judica County is in the books. 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Again, another edition of Judica County in the books. For Josh and Joe, I'm Morgan. We'll see you on the radio next week.
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15: News this hour from Town Hall. I'm Mary Rose. Krista Pike's attorney says Tennessee's governor should commute Pike's death sentence to a life sentence after the failed execution. Stephen Farrell made the call on CNN State of the Union, saying she has endured what he called a torturous attempt at executing her.
16: I think she has been put through some really, really bad mental torture and physical torture, and that at the very least, that deserves a commutation of her death sentence.
15: Farrell added that Pike remains in the hospital on a ventilator and is critically ill. Pike was set to be executed by lethal injection earlier this week, but survived two rounds of the drugs and was hospitalized. Officials believe the Fly Dubai co-pilot accused of stabbing his captain and trying to seize control of an Israel-bound plane acted alone. Correspondent Richard Boyd reports.
17: Media reports say U.S. officials briefed on the investigation and a former Israeli security official say the accused was a lone actor. NBC News says the U.S. officials stressed that the investigation of Wednesday's mid-air attack is still in its early stages. Emirati

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3: I'm Kyle Nash. I'm with Election Day, 1 month away. Former Governor Roy Cooper continues to make campaign appearances in his bid for the U.S. Senate. On Saturday, Cooper was in Asheville working to secure votes in his race against Michael Whatley. Affordability is something Cooper's remarks at the rally focused on. He also thanked his supporters.
4: And thanks to all of you who are working so hard to make sure that we're successful in this election.
3: A man is dead and another is expected to recover after a double shooting early Sunday at La Buena Vida on Durham Chapel Hill Boulevard. Police say both men were shot just after 12:30 a.m. and taken to a hospital where one later died. The shooting came less than 5 hours after another man was killed behind a business on Sharon Road and NC-98. Both shootings remain under investigation. Your WPTF forecast this afternoon, a chance of afternoon showers and cloudy conditions with a high near 70. 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
3: 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And Coach, I don't want to steal your thunder. 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
4: Well, I've known him for over 20 years now. The time flies when you're having fun, right?
3: Oh, so
4: his name is Tom Hegna. He's going to join us right now from Arizona. Probably Scottsdale, I think. We'll have to, maybe he's on the road, too. We'll ask him where he is. But he has been all over the place, folks. He's written books. His most famous book, I think, is Paychecks and Playchecks. And he's also had a special on public broadcasting, Don't Worry, Retire Happy. So I don't want to steal any of his thunder. Tom Hegna. Tom, welcome in.
5: Coach, great to be back with you. I'm calling in from Flagstaff now.
4: Flagstaff.
5: So I spent my summers up here.
4: Oh, yeah, I don't blame you.
5: It's 30 degrees cooler than Phoenix.
4: Yeah, my parents used to have a mountain house here in North Carolina because when it got hot here and muggy here in the east, they'd go west, and they were from New England originally, so they liked the 30-degree less temperatures in the summertime. Easier to sleep.
3: Oh, yes.
4: Yeah, I'd rather have it too cold than too hot myself. So you can always put some blankets on. You can only take so many blankets off. Hey, let's talk about retirement. A lot of folks that are listening are in retirement or getting close to retirement. Your book, Paychecks and Playchecks. For folks who've never heard that phrase, can you tell the difference between a paycheck and a playcheck in retirement?
5: Yeah, so that book is really based in math and science. It's the research of the leading PhDs around the world who write these white papers that people don't read. Well, I happen to read them. And really, the paycheck is what you should live on in retirement. And that should be covered with guaranteed lifetime income. So Social Security, pension, lifetime income annuities from an insurance company. That should cover your basic living expenses. That's the paycheck. And then the playcheck, you can invest however you want in stocks, real estate, bonds, crypto, whatever you want. And that's for the travel, the fun, the cruises, the pickle ball, the golf, all that kind of stuff. So you want to have both paychecks and playchecks to have a successful retirement.
4: Yeah, and retirement's very important. And here's something that, let's say you had 50 advisors, different financial advisors, you sat them all down in one room, and you asked them how to build a secure retirement, and you said you probably get 50 different opinions. Why is there so little agreement in this financial industry on something so important as lifetime income?
5: Well, I think more and more advisors are coming around, and they're learning the paychecks and playcheck system and the Don't Worry, Retire Happy. But if you think about it, you know, the advisors have kind of followed the baby boomers, all right? And so for 40 years, they were advising them how to diversify their portfolio and accumulate wealth and what stock should I be in and all that kind of stuff. That has nothing to do with retirement. Retirement's totally different, okay? Retirement, you want to make sure that you have increasing income for the rest of your life and that you're managing the risks. You got to manage inflation risk, market risk. You could live a long time. They can raise your taxes. You know, you might need long-term care. You might die. There's all these different risks in retirement. So retirement is not about accumulation and diversification and asset allocation. Yeah, those can play a role. But retirement is really about having increasing income for life and managing those key risks. That's what a successful retirement
4: means. You said they could raise our taxes, Thomas. They will. They will raise our taxes.
5: They're going to have to. I mean, it's math.
4: The national debt is kind of scary, isn't it? We're over $40 trillion now that they admit to. That's funded and unfunded liabilities. When you get to look at the promised pensions and all that, we're over $100 trillion in debt that we are responsible for.
5: Yeah, I've seen numbers where it's over $200 trillion for unfunded obligation for Social Security, Medicare, Medicaid, government pensions, military pensions. I mean, yeah, we're in big trouble. And so, you know, what I've done is, first of all, I converted all of my IRAs and 401ks to Roth, so, and most of those are in income annuities, so I got all this tax-free income coming in. I moved more of my personal wealth to cash value life insurance. I just finished a 12-pay whole life policy where my premium was $226,000 a year, so, I mean, I'm serious about it. I moved a whole bunch of money into cash value life insurance, and now I'm sitting in just a great spot because I have all this money that I can get out tax-free. My annuities are coming to me tax-free. I mean, that's a pretty powerful position to be in, and I would encourage your listeners to really, really look at that, because what happens if taxes double? And honestly, to get us out of this mess, they're either going to have to cut spending significantly or raise taxes significantly, and they don't like cutting spending. And so, you know, I think they're going to be raising taxes.
4: Lately, we've been having a lot of those Roth conversations with listeners. I think people are starting to realize it makes sense to convert regular IRAs to Roth IRAs, even if you have to bite the tax bullet right now. Mm-hmm. You'll never have to bite it again in the future. And that's what people overlook. They like to kick the can down the road. But if you leave all your money in regular traditional IRAs or traditional 401ks, you're going to owe tax every single year in retirement. And that's going to be money you could have spent on yourself. Now you have to give to the government.
5: And those taxes are going to have to go up, I think, significantly. I mean, again, it's just math. You just look at it. You talk to any half-smart person who knows numbers and math, and any economist, anybody who knows this kind of stuff, and they're going to tell you that we're in a huge difficult situation, and taxes are going to have to go.
4: Well, let's look at your decision process, because you said you put about $226,000 a year in a whole life policy, and now you're paid off. But what led you to do that?
5: Well, you know, I've been in this industry for 35 years, and I've seen how wealthy people use whole life to their advantage. I mean, it's a great bond substitute. It's not a stock substitute. When people try to compare it to stocks, it's not going to beat stocks, but it will beat bonds, okay? And it's tax-free, and I can leave life-changing legacy to my family. You know, I wasn't raised. My parents were teachers in the small towns in Minnesota. They didn't make much money. I grew up in a lower middle-class family. When I moved to Arizona, when I first went in the Army, everything I owned was in my Mazda 626. Everything I owned, you know. And so I started with nothing, and now I have the ability to not only live a great life with my wife and I, but to really have generational wealth transferred to my children and grandchildren.
4: You know, both my parents were educators as well, and I have 34 years in the financial arena. You have 35. It's pretty funny. And I had a Mazda 323, Tom. That was my first, and you had a Mazda 626 because you had one more year. You had one more year on me. It's pretty funny.
5: It had an electric sunroof, and back then that was the bomb, man. I had an electric sunroof. I was
4: nice.
5: The bomb.
4: Oh man, it's a small world sometimes when we talk about my Mazda. We were a Mazda family growing up. I had a 323, mom had a 626, and dad had a 929.
3: Oh, wow.
4: My brother had an RX-7, then I eventually had one, too. So I haven't had a Mazda in a while, but they were good back in the 80s and 90s. Love my Mazdas.
5: Yeah.
4: So anything you have questions on, we can sit down with you and go through in writing what makes sense for you and customize a plan. Thomas, tell folks how they can do that.
3: Yeah, I'd be happy to. Just call the number, 800-661-7383. 800-661-7383. You can also text keyword plan to the number 600-700. That is keyword plan to the number 600-700.
4: And folks, we're talking to Tom Hegna. He's the author of the really best-selling book, Don't Worry, Retire Happy. Great, great name. Great title, Tom, by the way.
3: Mm-hmm.
4: And you wrote about the go-go, slow-go, and no-go years. And so can you go through those real quick for us?
5: Yeah, well, you know, a lot of people think retirement's going to be 30 or 40 years of golf, tennis, pickleball, line dancing, and cruises, and that's not true. You go through three distinct phases. The first phase is what I call the go-go years. I'm in my go-go years. I'm about 70% retired. I play golf 4 to 5 days a week. I play pickleball 2 days a week. My wife and I travel all over the world. So, but I still do things like this, you know, on my schedule when I'm able to and when I want to. But that's the go-go years, when you're out and you're active, and that you actually need a little more income. You know, people say, oh, when you retire, you'll need 70% of your working income. No, for the go-go years, you're going to need more because every day is Saturday and you're out there spending money. The second phase is what I call the slow-go years. Now, the slow-go years, you can still do everything in the go-go. You just don't want to anymore. You know, you don't want to go downtown after 4:30 because dad can't see when it's dark out. And then the no-go years are those years when you're probably not leaving the building till you're leaving the building, if you know what I'm talking about. So in the go-go years, what's important is having income. That's the most important thing. Not assets, assets. I don't care about assets. Income. You want to have as much income as you can in your go-go years so that you can go-go and have a lot of fun. The slow-go years, it's all about long-term care. And just like you said, any plan is better than no plan. So people can buy a traditional long-term care insurance policy. But I think what makes sense for more people is to get the life insurance policy with a long-term care benefit, because that way, if you don't need the long-term care, you still have a death benefit for your kids, or you still have an emergency fund. It does three things in one. And if you've got somebody who's medically unable, I can't buy life insurance, I can't buy long-term care insurance, I have too many medical problems. There are annuities out there, Coach, that will double or triple the income for a period of 3 to 5 years, depending on the company. So that, and most long-term care events are 3 to 5 years, and so that normally works out pretty well. I say any plan is better than no plan. And then the no-go years, that's where life insurance fits. And people say, well, life insurance has nothing to do with retirement. Well, I already told you, I moved more of my personal wealth to cash value life insurance. And by the way, Ernst & Young says the optimal retirement portfolio is 30% income annuity, 30% whole life insurance, 40% investment. So I'm not alone in this. This is researched and documented, all right? But we have four kids, and one of the reasons many retirees don't fully enjoy their retirement is because they think they got to leave some money to their kids. And so one day we were sitting around, and my wife said, we were talking about how much we leave the kids. And my wife said, I don't know, what do you think? And I said, well, if we bought a $1 million second to die life insurance policy, name the four kids the beneficiary, when we're both gone, they're going to get $1 million tax free. That's $250,000 apiece tax free, plus whatever's left over. I said, let's start there. So we bought that $1 million second to die life insurance policy, name the four kids the beneficiary. That policy is completely paid up. The total cost of that policy was $150,000. Now think about that. For 15 cents on the dollar, we get to transfer $1 million tax-free to our kids. But here's the best part. Who gets to spend the other $850,000? We do. So I tell people all the time, don't leave your kids any money. You're supposed to spend your money. Leave them life insurance, because you can do it for pennies on the dollar.
4: 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We'll be right back after this.
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4: Well, I love Tom Hegde. I love talking to him, because it's not just talking about things and writing about things. He is experiencing this. So he's talking from experience. He is doing it. He's showing you, not telling you. And that happens way too much in the financial world. There's a lot of advisors telling you what to do, but they're not doing the same thing.
3: True.
4: Tom is practicing what he preaches. And Tom, I want to, again, Tom Hegde, folks, the author of the book, Don't Worry, Retire Happy. Also, there was a PBS special on it. He's spoken all across the world. He really knows his stuff when it comes to making sure that you don't run out of money in retirement, because he's doing it for himself. Tom, you famously said that every day is Saturday in retirement. Most people think retirement means spending less. Why do you say it often means spending more, especially early on?
5: Yeah, well, I think Dr. Wade Fowd did a really good job on this. He calls it the retirement smile. And he says the spending is like a smile. So early in retirement, you're going to spend more, because those are the go-go years. That's when you're traveling, you're spending time with your grandkids, you're still buying stuff, you're maybe getting another new car or something. And so you spend more at the beginning. And then when you go into the slow-go years, you typically spend less, because now you're not traveling, you're sitting at home more, you're watching TV, the grandkids come to you, you don't go to them. And so you spend less in that slow-go period. And then as you get older, that's when long-term care things kick in. That's when medical problems happen. That's when you need your house redone. You need a walk-in bathtub. You need grab bars in the toilet or whatever. And so then you spend more. And so that's what he calls the retirement smile. You spend more at the beginning, then you spend less, and then you spend more as you age.
4: Yeah, and a lot of people are going without in the early years because they supposedly saving for that imaginary vacation, but by the time they get there, they can't do it anymore. So do it now, right? As long as you have the money put aside and you've earmarked it to do it, I call it the fun box. I mean, you fill the fun box up with money every year, spend it. Don't save it because we're so
5: paycheck,
4: used to
5: the, you know, the paycheck box. Yeah. Too, but here's the deal. A lot of people live what I call a just-in-case retirement, you know, and these are the people, they're kind of like me, they're savers. So I say there's two types of people in the world, spenders and savers. I'm a saver, and it's really hard to turn a saver into a spender, all right? But retirement is all about spending money. It's all about, that's all you do in retirement is spend money. You don't make it anymore, you spend it, and you don't need to save it anymore, you spend it. But it's hard to turn a saver like me into a spender, and I would see this when I was, you know, 30 years ago when I was an agent at MetLife. I'd walk into a house, they had plenty of money, and they weren't even touching it. And I say, wait a minute now. You told me when you retired, you're going to join the country club. You're going to buy a new boat. You're going to go see the world. Have you done that? And they say, oh, no. You know, the market's at record high. It could crash any moment. We're at war. There's so much political division. And they make up all these excuses for just in case. We've got to keep this money just in case, you know, in case the market crashes, in case interest rates go. And so they don't touch their money. They don't touch their money. They don't touch their money. Then they die. What happens to money? Goes to the kids. What do the kids do with it? They join the country club. They buy a new boat and they go see the world. And I tell people, don't do that. You should spend the money. You should join the country club. You should buy the boat. And the way you do it is by taking a portion of your retirement portfolio, the research shows 20 to 40%, and put that into a guaranteed lifetime income annuity. Those will give you checks. And you know what? People like me who are savers, we'll spend the checks because we know the checks never stop. The checks come as long as we're breathing, right? So we can spend those, and then we don't have to tap into our investments because people, savers don't like to go into their investments to fund their lifestyle. But they will, and there's a white paper that just came out from Dr. David Blank and Dr. Michael Finke, Guaranteed Lifetime Income, A License to Spend. And it talks about how these paychecks and playchecks give retirees a psychological license to spend their money. You know, everybody's worried about running out of money. No, most people way underspend. They live way lower of a lifestyle than they should in retirement. And I'm just trying to give people, look, put some money into guaranteed lifetime income and then spend that money. Just spend it. Go out and have a great time. Go take the cruise. Go take the trip. Do the fun stuff that you want to do. You're not getting any younger and you don't get to take any of it with you. Think about that. You're not getting any younger. You don't get to take any of it with you. Spend it.
4: Yeah, folks, we're talking to Tom Hegde, the author of the book, Don't Worry, Retire Happy. Tom, how many annuities do you own for yourself? I know you've mentioned a number before, but I forget. It's in the tens or 11s or 12s.
5: I own 13. And this year's a special number because I'm turning 65 in just a few days. And that's when I had a number of them kick on. So a couple of them kicked on when I was 60 and 62. Now 65, a bunch more will kick in. And then from here on, I got a bunch more that I can turn on whenever I want. 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
4: You know, where I hear a lot of this conversation about fees and fixed annuities come from are the brokers who are feeing you to death right now. They just don't want you to leave their fee products, and so they're trying to plant bad seeds or seeds of doubt, which hurt the consumer, because the consumer doesn't move their money or allocate their money correctly into the proper ratios for income, and then the market goes the wrong way, and now they don't have that money anymore.
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4: It's just amazing. People, they're trying to come up with income alternatives when the best alternative is right there with a fixed index annuity or fixed annuity a lot of times with income. What about to tell you the people that are saying, and again, this is usually coming from the broker side, yeah, your money's not liquid if you put it into a fixed annuity. Is that true or false? Mm.
5: That's false. Liquidity is a lifetime event. It's not a one-time event. And anytime you're in, let's look at both types of annuities for, you know, if you're getting income, that automatically increases your liquidity, okay? And nobody's saying put all of your money into an annuity. Nobody says that, okay? You need to have some money liquid. We're saying you should at least have enough income to cover your basic living expenses. As far as a fixed annuity or fixed indexed annuity, most of them have 10% withdrawals each year that you can take out penalty-free. Some of them have cumulative penalty-free windows where, you know, if you don't take it for 3 years, then you can take out 30%. So there's all kinds of liquidity things. And again, don't put all of your money into any one thing. You should have some money liquid for emergencies. You don't want to cash in your 401k because your roof has a hole in it or something, or that you you need a new car, so you're going to cancel your or take money out of your 401k. That'd be crazy. So, you know, have some liquidity. Have some guaranteed lifetime income. Have some investments for growth to fight inflation. It's all based in math and science. You can read the books. You can read the research yourself. There's white papers on this. And Coach, here's the bottom line. There's three reasons why you need to put an income annuity into your portfolio, retirement portfolio. Number one, it will improve portfolio performance. And the reason it will is that annuities outperform bonds. So don't compare them to stocks, compare them against bonds, and you're going to be great. Number two, the research shows you're going to be happier in retirement with guaranteed lifetime income. And number three, the research now shows you're going to live longer if you have guaranteed lifetime income. And I can show you numerous studies that have all documented all of this. So all those brokers who are anti-annuity, they're saying they want you to die younger and they don't want you to be happy and they want your portfolio to perform worse. And I just don't see why anybody would be for that.
4: Why do you think that people live longer when they have guaranteed lifetime income? Good question.
5: Well, the number one killer of people, believe it or not, is not cancer, is not heart attacks, it's not heart disease, it's financial stress. That has been the number one killer. And the National Bureau of Economic Research, NBER, you can Google it, they just came out with a report, 2026. They studied 600,000 people, and it was clear. People with guaranteed income don't just live a little longer. They live significantly longer. There was an article by attorney Patrick Tricker in the Journal for Financial Service Professionals, and he said the average 65-year-old male who purchases a lifetime income annuity can expect to live 20% longer than a 65-year-old male who's not. You know, Jane Austen wrote about it back in 1811 in the book Sense and Sensibility, that people who have annuities live longer than people who don't. So, I mean, this has been known for hundreds of years.
4: Well, you know, annuities go back to the Roman days when the soldiers would go out to fight. Yes. They'd leave some money with someone. They would promise an income to the family if they didn't come back. And yes, annuities have got better over the years, some of them. Now, folks, if you'd like a review of where you are right now in your retirement, if you want to consult with us and see if it makes sense converting some or all of a 401k or 403b into a guaranteed lifetime income stream, a private pension, call right now. And we'll do that for you as soon as next week.
3: And that number is 800-661-7383, 800-661-7383, or just text the keyword plan to the number 600-700. That is keyword plan to the number 600-700.
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3: Welcome back into the Financial Safari. Loving the conversation today. I'm consumer advocate Thomas Lipscomb here alongside best-selling author Coach Pete DeRuta. And we also had Tom Hegna, another best-selling author, on the line with us. But Coach, there was a bit of a mishap.
4: Well, he'll be right back. He said he's going to join us next segment, but he's retired. And retirement gets you out of work at a company, but it doesn't get you out of the honeydew list work. And he had promised his, evidently, he was coming to us from his office at home. And his wife, he had promised his wife he was going to do something for her. He had to change something out or something in the kitchen, so she needed some help right away so she could fix him some food.
3: Hey,
4: and so Tom said he'd be right back. So we'll carry this segment without Tom, and when he comes back, hopefully he'll be back.
3: I love it. You know, it reminds me of the movie Big Fat Greek Wedding. The wife on there said, listen, husband may be the head of the household, but the woman is the neck, and the neck turns the head.
4: Oh, yeah. Well, it'd be different if I didn't have stuff to talk about, but yeah. I have plenty to talk about.
3: You got plenty to talk about. You got plenty here. Now, and I like this. So we were thinking about what should we discuss here, and you were talking about how the 4% rule can fail 1 in 12 people.
4: There's something called the 4% rule. It's been around for a long time. We actually have talked to the inventor of the 4% rule before.
3: Yes.
4: And, what the 4% rule says is if you have all your money at risk, you can take out 4% of that lump sum every year throughout your life, and you have a 92.3% chance of not outliving your money.
3: Mm-hmm.
4: Sounds pretty good, doesn't it? That's 9 out of 10 chance. A little bit more than that you have a successful retirement. The problem I see in this, and how I am, I'm not a pessimist, but I am when it comes to other people's money, making sure they have a retirement they don't have to worry about.
3: Mm-hmm.
4: If that's a 92% chance of success, there's a 1 in 12 chance of failure. That's 8% chance of failure. So I fly a lot, as you know, and so if I got on a plane and a pilot said we had about a 8% chance of crashing or 1 in 12, I wouldn't be flying anymore.
3: Call me an Uber. I'm going back home.
4: So the 4% rule is great on paper, but when you get into working with that 4% rule or having it be your rule of retirement, are you willing to take that risk of being broke 1 in 12 times because you didn't allocate your money correctly? And if you have money in a 401k, 403b, thrift savings plan, most of those options are risk options.
3: Yes,
4: so you say,
3: sure.
4: I've got all my lump sum here over in the 401k. Well, it's time to convert some of that money that's in the 401k into your own private pension plan, your personal pension plan, which will give you a monthly paycheck for the rest of your life. And that's what you saw, Tom. He's smiling. We were seeing him here when we were talking to him. He's smiling.
3: Sure. Yeah,
4: he's happy. He's retired. He has 13 different streams of income available to him. He's not even using but two or three of them. But that's a peace of mind. Now, most of you listening, I'm never going to have 13 streams of income. Maybe you never say never. Maybe I will. But, I mean, that'd be great to have 13 streams of income.
3: Right, yeah.
4: Even needing half of them at least.
3: Could you imagine? Yeah.
4: And then they're going to continue to build, and then they'll go to the next again if you don't use them. But what the objective of retirement is to enjoy your life because you worked hard working.
3: There you go.
4: Worked hard working.
3: There you go.
4: For 30, 40 years, maybe even longer than that, a lot of you listening. So now enjoy it when you're in the go-go years where you can still do things you want to do.
3: Mm-hmm.
4: That's the beauty of it, Thomas, is a lot of people are they're still in that mind frame of saving and working and making sure they have enough in retirement. You get to retirement, now it's time to spend and have fun because you worked and went without so many years. Enjoy yourself in retirement, but let's set up a plan that enables you to enjoy yourself without any consequences.
3: Yeah, exactly, and that's very important. And I'll tell you, setting yourself up for success is very important, and I wanted to bring up our website, retirementhelpcenter.com, for this reason. We have a lot of retirement calculators on there. We have a really cool term for them. Coach, you know what it is? Our visionary engines. But getting a hold of your current situation is very important, and I love we have, I'm counting them up here, 16 different visionary engines that you can take a look at and make sure, you know, that you're heading in the right direction.
4: In the privacy of your own home.
3: Yeah.
4: And that's the beauty. No one's going to bug you. I mean, we want to make sure that you are fine through retirement. Ask yourself, when's the last time your advisor actually told you the odds of your plan failing? Not just the odds of it working if you have all your money at risk.
3: Yeah.
4: And probably never, because like we were talking about earlier with Tom, your advisors are making money out of your money. They want to keep your money at risk because they can make a lot of fees. And when the market's bobbling all over the place, you don't realize how much is going out and going to the advisor's pocket.
3: No, you don't. No, you're too concerned about the red on the screen.
4: Well, or the green. When the market's way up, you don't realize how much your advisor's making.
3: True.
4: When the market's down, you don't realize how much your advisor's making because you're looking at the red, the bad market. But when the market's up, you're saying, oh, well, he or she deserves it because they put me here at risk. No, they don't. Anyone can put you at risk.
3: Yeah.
4: So the 4% rule, keep in mind, was built in the 1990s. Now, that doesn't seem like too long ago to me because, you know, we have that we're right here in the process here, but that was more than 30 years ago when they developed this rule. So ask yourself if your retirement should be run on 30-year-old math.
3: Whew.
4: No, because things have changed.
3: Mm-hmm.
4: And so the need for income is more these days, and the ways to get income are a lot better than they were 30 years ago. They didn't have all these great financial fill-up strategies back in the day, did they?
3: Exactly. This is pre-BlackBerry, let alone iPhone or Android or any of that.
4: You know, when you think about it, we're in 2026 right now. In 1990s, that was 26 years ago.
3: Yeah.
4: So putting yourself back in the 90s, when somebody talked about 26 years into the past, you consider them old.
3: It's true, though. It's true. The 90s, what would that would have been? That would have been, what, the 60s?
4: Yeah, when I was born.
3: Yeah.
4: So it's just funny. Times change, and your money management strategies, especially when it relates to your retirement income, it needs to change as well.
3: Mm-hmm.
4: I've got a brand new book, and we're going to send this out to the next 25 people. I'm going to buy it from Amazon. It just went live on Amazon.
3: Yes.
4: You can go buy it. It's $17.76, but I am going to buy 25 copies, and the next 25 of you who call, going to send you out a copy of this book.
3: That's right.
4: And it is called Retirement Day, Your 90-Day Launch Plan to Success. You know, they do the mission control when they're getting ready to launch a rocket. They go through all the checks and balances, and sometimes they cancel the launch.
3: Sure.
4: But we're not going to have to cancel your launch if we do it the right way. We're going to help you launch into retirement. And it's a great feeling knowing that your retirement is already taken care of when you get there. You don't have to worry about spending money because we've built spending plans. We make you spend money because you don't need to save it anymore. It's a retirement paycheck that's going to come to you every single month for the rest of your life. It just makes sense to do it this way, folks. So we're going to send you a copy of Retirement Day, and then we'll have a golden ticket in there where we can personalize and customize your very own total retirement plan. We call it Coach Pete's Power Plan. You know, when the Carolina Hurricanes were going forward and they won the Stanley Cup this year, they were on the power play a lot of times. That means they had more men on the ice than the other team did. They were at an advantage.
3: Oh, yeah.
4: Let's give you more income than you ever imagined. Let's put you on the power play. Let's put you at the advantage all the way through retirement. We can do that. Let's get this book in your hands, and then let's get you in and schedule your very own personalized consultation to put together a plan that you can, number one, be proud of, but number two, understand for once without any big words or jargon in there. On one page, we design a total retirement plan, color-coded, that makes sense, shows you what kind of income you can get whenever you can get it, shows you if you wait a few years what kind of income it would pop to, and the beauty of this is, if the market goes down, your balance does not go down.
3: There you go.
4: Say that again, Thomas. When the market goes down, your balance doesn't go down. How important is that to peace of mind all the way through retirement? It should be very important.
3: Very.
4: So the next 25 of you call, first of all, we're going to start you by sending that book, and then second, we'll give you a golden ticket. You can sit down with us or on Zoom, on the phone or in person, and we can personalize a plan that makes sense. You're going to tell us what you want to have happen in retirement. We're going to tell you, number one, if it's possible, and number two, here's the income needed to do it, and we'll do it for you. For the next 25 people, call right now.
3: And all you have to do to connect is call 800-661-7383, 800-661-7383. You can also connect by texting the keyword FREE to 600-700. That is keyword FREE to 600-700. Coach, it's amazing to me how people think about something like getting on a plane and then their income is being different. And I love that you use that analogy because it shows the importance of this period in your life and how that retirement day that you're talking about, this book that you've written, can be something you look forward to, or it could, you know, a birthday, a Christmas, a holiday, or it can be, oh no, the catastrophe day, you know, the day when Armageddon happens or whatever. You want it to be a positive day for you.
4: I know you you have your little Tesla and you have the self-driving thing on it, don't you?
3: I do something.
4: Yeah. Let's say you didn't. Let's say you're just a listener without a Tesla. And let me ask you this question. Would you drive blind through the stretch of road that everybody knows where all the accidents happen? You know, like on 40 or 95, would you blindfold yourself and drive through there? That's investing at full risk right as your withdrawals start in the market. So if you're starting to take money out, you shouldn't have all your money at risk still. Because, mm-hmm. yeah, it's fun when the market goes up, but if the market's going down, you're still having to take money out because that's where all your money is. So you're locking in your losses. That's why it's. You need proper diversification. You need a core and explore plan. The core money is in a place you can't lose. It's going to give you a lifetime paycheck every single month throughout your life.
3: Yep.
4: And it's always going to be there regardless of what happens in the market. The explore is the risk accounts. After we've already got the core and we've got lifetime income already established, then we can take some risk with the leftover money. And Thomas, it's a whole lot easier to take risk when you don't need that money to perform.
3: Yeah, exactly. I agree. And I want to bring in the concept of glide path. You've brought this up before, and yep. I think as we're talking about the retirement autopilot situation, creating that smooth glide path, just like a plane would land into an airport.
4: Glides right in, right?
3: Love it. So let's talk about how that and where it can be misleading in retirement and where we need to focus in retirement on making sure we don't have those bumps and turbulence.
4: It was amazing in 1974, the summer of 74, we lived in Spokane, Washington.
3: Oh, yeah.
4: We wouldn't have any much money back then. So now looking back at it, Mom and I had two brothers. So and Dad was at work at a nuclear facility in Battelle, it was called.
3: Wow.
4: It was like something here. He was working for the government.
3: Okay.
4: But Mom would take us, load us in the station wagon, and we'd go to we'd park next to the airport, and every Wednesday, they used to take gliders up. You know,
3: we'd
4: watch the planes tug them and pull them up.
3: Yeah.
4: And then they let go of them, that string or that rope would let
3: sure,
4: go. And then we'd watch the planes circle all around, and then they come gliding right into the runway.
3: Wow.
4: And so the problem there is if they made one wrong turn, they were in trouble because they didn't have an engine.
3: Sure.
4: So we want to make sure we help you glide into retirement, but our gliders have engines. So we keep you on track. Even if the wind blows, you're going to come in just like you should. And that glide path is we line you up ahead of time. If you ever go to the airport, you see real planes when they're coming in
3: mm-hmm.
4: at night is good to see. You see like four or five different headlights going out into the horizon.
3: Yes.
4: They stagger them. They're like every minute or two, a new plane is landing.
3: That's right.
4: And so that's what we want to make sure. Every year, a new income check is landing. 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
4: He's an expert.
3: He is.
4: Tom's a great guy, too.
3: There are so many people, I feel, can I say that word? And Tom, you absolutely are.
4: I mean, you know what? You know, there's one thing to write about things and talk about things, but he is believing, he says what he believes. He he is the Mikey.
3: Truth.
4: I'm the Mikey to financial world. He can be my brother. They always say, I try something. If I like it, I recommend it to my clients. Tom, you've done it too with all these. We're going to talk about life insurance here, but I first want to talk about risk. And you talk to thousands of people a year about retirement. Why do you think so many people keep taking on more market risk than they really can afford to lose, even after they've retired and don't have years to recover from a bad market cycle? Why do people continue to pile money onto that risk train that you can see is going to go off the tracks down the road a little bit?
5: Because we've been in about a 15-year bull market that just has been ridiculously to the high side, which I think is great. I mean, I own some stocks, I own some crypto, so I participate in that, but I don't put all of my money there. I have paychecks and playchecks. I have guaranteed lifetime income, because retirement is about peace of mind. You don't want to be worried, oh, the market's down 30%. Oh, my goodness, now I can't have dinner tonight or something. That's ridiculous. Have a floor of guaranteed income so that no matter what happens, you're fine. And then invest. And then if that goes up and down, you can let it go up and down. But you do not want to have a portfolio where you're taking money out of the portfolio while the portfolio is going down. Here's my rule. Never, ever, ever, ever take money out of a portfolio that's going down. If you're going to do that system, you better have a buffer plan. You better have a whole life policy or a money market fund or a CD or something that's guaranteed that in those years when the market's down, you take money out of there. Never, ever take money out of a decreasing portfolio, because when you do that, you're taking all that money out, or when the market goes back up, none of that grows back. And that's the fastest way to run out of money, is to take money out of a portfolio that's going down in value. Never do that. If you're going to be the portfolio, if you're anti-annuity, then you better have a buffer. You better have a something else where you can take money out if the market's down.
4: Yeah, I mean, it's one thing to be against something, but if you don't have an alternative, like if you're talking to somebody and say, oh, those are bad, bad, bad, well, you say to them, what do you have that does everything I just told you annuity does? And they'll get quiet, or they'll come up with something that's not true. That's what I hear.
5: Yeah, well, if you remember back in the great financial crisis, 2008, 2009, what went down? Everything. Stocks went down. Bonds went down. Housing went down. Gold went down. Bitcoin went down. Everything went down. You know what didn't go down? My annuities didn't go down. You know what didn't go down? My life insurance didn't go down. And so you want to have some things, not everything, just some things that when everything else goes down, that you say, wow, I'm so sure glad I got this financial bunker right here, because this can take care of me until things get back to normal.
4: Now, I say a term, and it's not going to resonate with a lot of folks, but I think anyone listening who it does, it really needs to pay attention. Wealth transfer. So why do you consider life insurance one of the most efficient tools for passing wealth to the next generation, especially compared to just leaving it in a lump sum and throwing it through the tax scheme to give your next of kin some money?
5: Yeah. Don't leave your kids money. That's the stupidest way to leave money. If you say, I just got this money and this is going to my kids, put that into life insurance, because you'll double, triple, quadruple, quintuple it depending on your age, depending on your health. You can leverage it. Plus, they'll get it tax-free. You know, I see way too many retirees who say, well, I'm going to just leave that IRA to my kids. Don't leave your IRA to your kids. You didn't save your IRA and your 401k for your kids. You saved it for your retirement. Guess what? You're in retirement. Spend it. That is the worst money to leave to your kids. They might not even get 40 cents on the dollar after they pay federal tax, state tax, and who knows, sometimes there's estate taxes. No, don't leave that to your kids. Leave your kids life insurance. You get leverage, and it's tax-free.
4: Talked to a planner once, and he said he had a client who, instead of doing the 401k when he started work, just started funding a life insurance policy. And that client passed away at age 48. If he had been doing the 401k, there wouldn't have been much money there. It would have been taxable and all get out, going to the next of kin. There wouldn't have been any money. But instead, he had been funding a big life insurance policy. So his children, he had three of them. Each one was a millionaire when he passed away. You could not do that with a 401k. That's the self-completing feature of a life insurance policy. Do you want to explain to folks what self-completing means?
5: Well, self-completing means while you're paying it, if you live, guess what? You got all these living benefits. You got money for yourself. But if you die, the plan is complete and it pays your kids out. And you can even have a disability waiver that if you're disabled, the company will pay your premiums for you. There's all kinds of different bells and whistles you can put on it. But the key is you have an ability to leave generational wealth to your family. And you can do it for pennies on the dollar with life insurance. Yeah. You can't do it if you're just trying to leave them a bunch of money. Like if you saved up $2 million to give to your kids, if you put that $2 million in life insurance policy, you might be able to give $6 million or $8 million to the kids.
4: Folks, we're talking to Tom Hegde. He's internationally known in the financial circles. He's a speaker. You've seen him. Maybe you've seen him. Maybe you've heard of him. He's been on public TV. Don't Worry, Retire Happy is the name of his public TV special, as well as the book he's written, as well as Paychecks and Playchecks, two outstanding bestsellers. Thomas, when we talk about Roth, you mentioned Roth-based annuities and tax-free positioning as a big part of your own plan. How does life insurance fit into that same tax-free strategy, or maybe even better than that?
5: Yeah, well, so, and I will even say, I wish I wouldn't have converted all of my IRAs, because there's a code in the provision that you can do qualified charitable, you know, distributions out of your IRA. And I wish I would have saved a bucket of money for, because we give to charities and we give to our church, and I could have been giving out of that bucket and had Uncle Sam helping me. But I did it. I converted it all. I'm glad I moved the money I did into whole life insurance. Now I got a fully funded, beautiful policy there, and it's like a freight train. You know, people who pick on whole life, they say, well, you know, you put this money in, and for the first year, there's hardly any money. It's all going to that greedy agent or whatever. No, whole life is like a freight train, okay? If you watch a freight train, it goes slow. Choo, choo. But when it gets going, you can't stop the freight train. You can't stop the freight train. And that's like whole life. It starts out slow, but boy, you can't stop it. Once it's going, these dividends are coming in. Every year it's growing. I mean, it's a beautiful thing.
4: They tried to teach us about it back in the day, the little engine that could. I think I can, right?
5: Yeah.
4: I know you can have lifetime income if you set it up correctly. And that's what everyone needs to at least have a review. So many people, Tom, are approaching retirement. They've got their money in lump sum accounts, 401ks, 403b, thrift savings account. They have a big lump sum number. But when I talk to them, they have no idea what kind of income they could be guaranteed to get if they reallocated the money in the proper red, green, yellow strategies.
5: Yeah. I mean, assets make people miserable. Income makes people happy. Income makes people live longer. Income makes people more successful in retirement.
4: So what's the biggest misconception you run into about life insurance and while using it for retirement planning? Something people believe that just isn't true. Like, there's a lot of misconceptions. We see them on the internet all the time, in the political world especially. There's a lot of rumors. But what is absolutely not true that is in the public domain where people think about for life insurance?
5: Well, when people say you should only buy term insurance, that's ridiculous. You know, I'm not against term insurance, by the way. I've owned millions of dollars of term insurance. Term insurance has its place, okay? But term insurance is there for short term. But what they told people is, oh, don't buy whole life. Don't buy permanent life insurance. That's a ripoff. Go buy term and invest the difference, and then you'll be rich when you're 65. Well, guess what? They were told their house is going to be paid off. It's not. They were told they're going to be wealthy. They're not. And so now you got an entire generation who bought into that myth, who's going into retirement, and they have no life insurance. And that's the time you need it. You know, people say, oh, when I'm rich, and I won't need it. My kids are fine. They won't need it. Who buys the biggest policies, Pete? Old rich people do. If people don't need life insurance in retirement, old rich people wouldn't buy any of it. Okay? They buy the biggest policies.
4: Yeah, it just makes sense. I mean, it's a way to transfer that wealth in the right way. For someone who thinks of life insurance as just a death benefit, nothing more, what perspective would you give them today to make sure they can fully understand what life insurance really is and could be today?
5: So what I used to do is I used to draw three circles, and I the first circle would be small, and I'd say, okay, this is your cash value, this is your emergency fund, you can get this money out if you need it. But if you don't need it and you die, guess what? Your family gets a guaranteed death benefit. Well, what if you don't die? What if you need long-term care? Well, many of these policies offer a big long-term care bucket, and so that life insurance policy solves three key problems. Number one, it's liquid. You can get money out of it when you need it. Number two, it can provide a tax-free death benefit to your family. And number three, it can provide a tax-free long-term care benefit while you're alive.
4: That's a triple play. You don't see many triple plays in baseball.
5: Long-term care is going to be the dominating issue over the next 20 years. And it's going to wipe out many, many families because they didn't plan for it.
4: We really need to make sure we get the proper plan. Yeah. Well, yeah, and that's because your best equity you have is your health. right, when you're younger. And as we get older, we're not going to get healthier. I don't think so. It'd be great if we could. But as we get older, are we going to get more healthy or more unhealthy?
3: Exactly.
5: More unhealthy. And that's why you can't buy long-term care coverage. You have to qualify for it. And you qualify for it with your health. Today is the healthiest day of the rest of your life. Every day from here on out, you'll be less healthy than you were today. So the day to buy it is today. Best day would have been yesterday. Second best day is today.
4: Yeah, it just makes sense to put all your ducks in a row and make sure you understand. Many people listening probably have never inventoried their financial situation, have they?
5: No, most people don't have a plan. Most people don't work with a financial professional. Retirement is not a do-it-yourself project. You can't. There's too many variables. Long-term care, what age Social Security, how does IRMA work? You know, how much should go into guaranteed lifetime income? How much life insurance should I have? What investment should I have? Where's the best place to have my money in retirement? There, you can't do it yourself. I know this inside and out. I work with two financial advisors. So, I mean, and people don't know that the best product for a 58-year-old female is not the same as the best product for a 65-year-old male or a 75-year-old couple. So how is a person supposed to figure that out on their own? There is no way they could. That's why they need Coach Pete, or they need a financial advisor like Coach Pete to guide them.
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5: 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Great to be with you.
4: Yes, sir. 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
2: I'm Colin Asham. With Election Day just 1 month away, candidates in North Carolina are working to secure votes. On Saturday, Roy Cooper paid a visit to Asheville as he continues his U.S. Senate race against Michael Wadley. Affordability is something Cooper's remarks at the rally focused on. Cooper told the crowd that too many people have to make hard medical decisions.
3: We shouldn't have a situation where people have to choose between paying to see a doctor and putting food on the table. That's wrong. We gotta fix it.
2: A man is dead and another is expected to recover after a double shooting early Sunday at La Buena Vida on Durham Chapel Hill Boulevard. Police say both men were shot just after 12:30 a.m. and taken to a hospital where one later died. The shooting came less than 5 hours after another man was killed behind a business on Shawn Road and NC-98. Both shootings remain under investigation. Your WPTF forecast, overnight cloudy conditions with a low around 61. Kyle Nasheim, WPTF News.
4: As parents, we have a million things running through our minds. Playdates, checkups, laundry, diapers, work, groceries. So it's easy to make a mistake. Oh, I forgot birthday candles. We say we'd never put our kids in danger by leaving them in the car alone. Sit tight, hon, I'll be right back. But temperatures as low as 60 degrees can be deadly for children left behind. So always bring them with you. And every time you park the car, stop, look, lock. 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

0: Over 400,000 miles each year. 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
1: Peter Greenberg here, back with you as Peter Greenberg Worldwide continues. And if you're just joining us, I hope you're having a great weekend wherever you happen to be. Let me tell you where we happen to be. Get out those maps, boys and girls. 34 degrees, 25 minutes north, 119 degrees, 42 minutes west. We are in Santa Barbara, California, in the hills, overlooking the Pacific at El Encanto, an amazing resort hotel on the hillsides here in Santa Barbara. About 7 acres, beautifully manicured lawns, flowers, rooms, overlooking, of course, the Pacific Ocean. Joining me now, a buddy of mine who I've known him in a number of different incantations and locations around the world. Now he has the distinction of having a job everybody else wants because he's the managing partner here at El Encanto. Patrick Davila, how are you?
2: I'm great, Peter. So good to see you here, and thank you for having me.
1: Well, thank you for having me. I mean, but you know, we're at an inflection point these days in terms of a definition of terms of travel from a hotel perspective. So I want to run by some ideas with you. If you're running a one-star hotel, right? I mean, let's say a Hilton Garden Inn, mm-hmm. right? You're doing okay. A Residence Inn, you're doing okay. Hampton Inn, you're doing okay because you're able to define your brand. The audience knows exactly what you're offering, what you're not offering. You usually have a signature hook that people will stay for, otherwise known as the breakfast. And that's what, right? They all want right. the breakfast in the morning. Okay. If you're operating a traditional five-star hotel, you're doing really okay these days. You're getting rates you've never seen before. There seems to be a lot of money out there as long as the stock market's doing well. And you're filling the hotel. The guys who are running the three-star hotels, they're in trouble. Because you can't justify your rates if you can't define your brand. So is the middle going to go away?
2: I mean, that is a loaded question, if it's going to go away. Short answer, no. I think they're going to have to reimagine what that tier of hospitality looks like. You know, you can't have the resources to deliver or the desire to deliver at a luxury level, but you're overbuilt, and probably the basis for the investment are too high to become a one star and be full at a low rate.
1: So that's their challenge.
2: That is their challenge.
1: Okay, so now let's go up the ladder to a hotel like yours, which is clearly five star, which is clearly luxury, right? But now everybody's trying to redefine luxury, right? Because of the rates and because of what the travelers want in that experience.
2: Indeed. And I think, I mean, the redefinition of luxury
1: happens by the hour, by the way.
2: 100%. And it is not brand-led. It's property-led. I think the days where luxury meant, you know, expensive finishes and very traditional service, somewhat impersonal, efficient and clean, that's not enough.
1: You know what? People are always asking me what my favorite airline is. I said, I can't give you my favorite airline. I can give you my favorite airline by route.
2: Right.
1: Right? So, you know, if the flight on United Airlines from Cleveland to Chicago is late 100% of the time, how could that be my favorite airline? It's not my favorite route on that airline. Okay?
2: Right.
1: Same thing with hotels. All Four Seasons hotels are not alike. All Ritz-Carlton hotels are not alike. I can show you a Ritz-Carlton hotel tomorrow that I would want to move to forever, and I would show you a Ritz-Carlton hotel tomorrow I wouldn't want to walk in.
2: Right.
1: Right? So you're right. It's property-led, not brand-led.
2: 100%.
1: But then how do you re-educate everybody as to what to expect?
2: It's a heavy lift. And, you know, I think some of the rates we're seeing as high is because there's a lot more work to be done to show an audience who you are. You know, the travel industry too, from a travel advisor standpoint, is changing dramatically. You know, for better or worse, I don't know. But, you know, Fora, for example, they have made a tremendous impact into the luxury market. And you have people that are not your...
1: Now, my audience needs to know
2: yes.
1: what is Fora, because that's a brave new world.
2: Fora is, I think, is a brilliant idea. And Fora is a platform where anybody that has a knack for travel could become a travel advisor. And there's obviously different categories and trainings and qualifications. But it is people serving people versus it's just different. It's not better or worse. But I think people resonate better with people, and the trust is bigger than when it's a company, because it is X person helping me with my travel versus this travel agency that may have 10 people.
1: Well, based on your hotel analogy, that definition is not led by companies, but by individual travel advisors then.
2: 100%. And I think that stands true for what a luxury destination or hotel is now.
1: Okay,
2: right?
1: So now, people. So, okay, now here we are at El Encanto. How many rooms?
2: 90.
1: Okay. Beautiful cottages, beautiful views, beautiful gardens, beautiful food, fireplaces. You got it all, right?
2: Right.
1: But we're in a game of experiential one-upsmanship. So how do you adapt? Everybody's changing definition of luxury then.
2: I think by training, by listening, by paying attention, by finding the team that can deliver the product and the attention and care that we're looking to deliver versus to find people that have a lot of experience and they know maybe one or two ways of doing it. We have to, it's one size fits all does not work. And one person, even if it's a couple traveling together, the attention you need to pay to one person versus the other is different.
1: And if you don't train your staff to do that, it becomes robotic.
2: You fail.
1: Yeah.
2: I think in a way, big brands do have tremendous training and it's sort of like kept within a box. That's good, but that traveler and the high net worth or affluent travel is wanting people to take care of them. They expect everything else to be perfect.
1: Can I give you my definitional expectation of luxury at a hotel?
2: Yes.
1: You may not ever talk to me again when you hear this, but I'm going to give it to you. It's my bathrobe metric. You just said it. One size doesn't fit all. So I go back to, this goes back 30 years, I'm checking into the Savoy in London. I'd never been there before. They didn't know me. Got my credit card at the desk. I'm heading to my room with the bellman who's got my bags. What I didn't realize was he was literally sizing me up. I get into the room. I tip him. 5 minutes later, there's a knock on the door. It's housekeeping with my bathrobe. They have 8 different sizes of bathrobes at the Savoy. Not a single bathrobe has a size on it. There's no way for you to know what the size is. But whatever he sized me up in, they gave me a size 2 sizes bigger. So when I put that bathrobe on, boy, did I feel thin. Boy, did I feel great. A family of 5 could be in there with me. I went, now that's luxury. As opposed to staying at, let's say, a brand name 3-star hotel that even if they do give you a bathrobe, the quality's not there, but the size, one size does not fit all.
2: 100%. I agree with you.
1: Yeah.
2: So I'll continue to talk to you.
1: Okay.
2: For me, the same thing is slippers. I have big feet, and I never wear the slippers that they put by the bedside.
1: Because they don't fit.
2: They don't fit. My heel is always dragging.
1: Spas as well. You go to a spa, they give you slippers.
2: Right.
1: Give it up.
2: Right.
1: I'm with you.
2: But a collection of those details, which seem so simple, is what really delivers the luxury that people are looking for. And a standard is a double-edged sword, right? If the standard is to have a plush robe or plush slippers that don't fit, then the standard is flawed.
1: Yeah, but in their CFO report, it shows plush slippers. They didn't figure it out.
2: Exactly.
1: We're talking to Patrick DeVille. Of course, he's the managing partner right here at El Encanto in Santa Barbara. When we come back, we're going to continue that conversation. Stick around. No slippers included. Right after this.
3: Your flight might be late, but we're right on time. Peter Greenberg Worldwide will be right back.
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0: Once again, here's Peter Greenberg.
1: Peter Greenberg back with you as Peter Greenberg Worldwide continues speaking with Patrick Davila, the managing partner right here at this beautiful resort known as El Encanto, high up in the hills here in Santa Barbara. Of course, you know the drill. You can always reach me. You know the drill because you do it all the time. Keep doing it. 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But here's the cool part, an opportunity for you almost every time and almost everywhere you travel to get up close and personal and give back to the people who need it the most. We always like to tell everybody what the opportunities are and localize them as well. We've got them right here in Santa Barbara. It's the Food Bank of Santa Barbara County. They've been around for a long time. 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And if you want more information on how you can participate, that's easy. 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Again, talking to Patrick Davila, the managing partner here at El Encanto, about changing expectations, changing demands of travelers when it comes to, well, the luxury hotel experience or any hotel experience. So let me get you, Patrick, a couple of definitions of terms and see how they work, okay?
2: That's good.
1: What do you want in a hotel room? Okay, I want light that I can actually read with, right? I want bathrooms where there's enough space to put all the stuff I travel with. I want incredibly strong water pressure, right? That's becoming a luxury. I want floors in the bathroom that will not make me slip and crack my skull. I don't care how luxurious the marble is. I don't want it, right? And I want a thermostat on the wall that does this. On, off, temperature. That's it. I want a remote control on the TV that has on, off, volume, channel. Maybe a mute button. That's it, right? I can't spend 9 hours doing a tutorial in every room I check into, trying to figure out, I have to get a manual or a guy with a degree in engineering to tell me how to enjoy my room. How am I doing so far?
2: You're doing great.
1: All right, so you're the hotelier. You hear the problems all the time, right? And yet all the hotel design guys go, oh, you have to have this kind of lighting and this kind of tile and this kind of, really? Right? You know what? I care less about the thread count than I do about turning on and off my TV and making sure the thermostat actually I can control.
2: You're totally right.
1: So what do we do?
2: Well, you know, it's designers are incredible at visualizing what a room should feel.
1: But shouldn't they actually sleep in the room first before they do it?
2: Our job is to make sure that it works.
1: Yeah.
2: And by working, to me, a room in a hotel that is a luxury hotel should feel as easy as my room at home. I don't want to go somewhere
1: way,
2: I have to learn.
1: Comfort, that gives you comfort, and comfort is the luxury here then.
2: 100%. And how to deal with that is, you know, there are some incredible designers. We're super lucky here at El Encanto. We're working with a couple of different design firms, and they do understand that. They I think, purposefully come from the residential side, which is a completely different lens than your typical hotel designer.
1: But I like the idea that they come from the residential side.
2: 100%. So super excited for this property as we work on some of the renovations that are upcoming, on how the ease and comfort of the room is equally as valuable as the look.
1: Because my philosophy is, which I never used to realize until recently, is that when you're staying at a luxury hotel room, whether you realize it consciously or not, you're test driving the room, right? You're going, oh, I like that in my house. Or this is an amazing pillow. I got to get this pillow. Or, you know, look how many beds Barry Sternlicht sold
2: at
1: Westin when he came up with the concept of the heavenly bed, you know, because he got smart and he said to his designers, everything that a guest's skin touches, I want to make something that's amazing, right? The shower head. The bathrobe, the bed, the bedding, Right. And all of a sudden, they're in the bed selling business because people wanted to buy the heavenly bed. Mm-hmm. Right. Mm-hmm. It's exactly what we're talking about.
2: Yeah, for sure. And I think there's, which is great, there was this huge race to have the most IT in a room of luxury that was possible. And you needed to press a button or use an iPad to, like, turn on the light to brush your teeth. I'm so glad that's going away.
1: Right.
2: You know, in the last maybe 5 years of new remodel hotels, at this level, you don't see those things.
1: You don't want those things.
2: You don't, no. Correct. I don't want to enter a room that I need to learn how to use.
1: I mean, every hotel that I stayed at was so excited to tell me that I could use my iPad. I don't want to use the iPad. I want to pick up the phone and have a conversation, right?
2: Right.
1: I want to talk to a human being, right? It's like going to the airport and they try to steer you directly to the kiosk. I don't want that. And if I walked into this hotel, and I know you're not going to do it, but if I walked into this hotel and I saw a kiosk in the lobby, I wouldn't check in.
2: Right.
1: I want to have a conversation, right? That degrades the experience just by the look of it.
2: And arrival is key.
1: Yeah. Well, of course.
2: I mean, I think a lot the industry as a whole is slow at changing that. You know, I don't want to go to a counter to be greeted. You know, it's like I'm going into an airplane to board it. So one big change we're making here is we're moving our reception. We're actually taking four of our sleeping rooms out and creating this incredible living space where people arrive to. There's no front desk. There's no front desk agent. There are people welcoming you. And then at your own pace, we'll check you in. Some hotels do that already successfully. And a lot of them try to do it, and it doesn't work. So we're going to put a lot of effort into when you arrive at your leisure, and we're here to help that process along versus you getting in the cogwheel.
1: See, for me, I think the hotel experience starts way before you get to the hotel, at the luxury level. So I use it as the Asian model, right? So the Asian model, which you see in Hong Kong all the time, you see it in Singapore, you land at the airport, and the minute you get off through border patrol or passport control and customs and luggage, and you leave that area, the minute you walk out, there's someone from the hotel there, from the hotel, greeting you. They put you in their hotel car. When you get to the hotel, they take you to your room. You're not stopping at the front desk. They already know who you are. Not because it's Patrick or Peter, but because you gave them that information, or your travel advisor gave that information when you registered to make the reservation in the first place. And next thing you know, you're not standing in any line. You're greeted, you're having a conversation, and you're going to your room. That, to me, is the definition of a luxury travel experience.
2: Indeed. And, you know, there's this trend, or I think it's starting to die down, but this welcome ritual that some brands do. And it is so inconvenient as
1: can
2: a
1: I,
2: traveler.
1: Can I, you're going to laugh.
2: Okay.
1: Can I tell you the thing that drives me a little nuts, right? I've just gotten off a plane. I've taken the cab or the car, or the hotel maybe had sent a car to get to the hotel. I pull in front, and there's somebody there with a drink. But I don't know I don't even know what the drink is, right? It's got color. It's got maybe a little umbrella. I don't want it. Now I feel I have to take it to be gracious, right? No, just get me to the room, right? I don't want to spend time in the lobby. It's like the lobby of a hotel to me, in many respects, is like the departure areas of an airport. I don't go to the airport because I want to go to the airport. I want to go through the airport to get to where I want to go. So my goal in life is not to show up at the lobby and go through three different desks. My goal is, I already have my key. I want to go to my room.
2: Right.
1: It's my choice of the public rooms I want to use in the hotel. Do I make any sense?
2: 100%.
1: Yeah.
2: No, and I think that that is where the top of the luxury segment is going, because that's what people want.
1: But as the top of the luxury segment is going, mark my words, the hotels that are challenged now at the 3-star level are going to have to copy some of those approaches as well, because people are going to walk away from those when they know they're going to be stuck at a kiosk.
2: Right. And I think the key there is going to be how what can you afford to do at the rate that you can command?
1: Yeah.
2: That's the $1 million question.
1: Yep. And you know what? That's where the CFOs have to be educated.
2: Right.
1: Because if they just do the CFO mentality and it's only focused on cost rather than value, everybody's in trouble. Right?
2: Right.
1: And then they got to just increase the size of the slippers. Okay, could they do that?
2: They should. Okay. They should pay attention.
1: They should.
2: You know?
1: They should have, look, small, medium, large, Patrick and Peter. How do you like that?
2: Right.
1: We got it.
2: Right.
1: Patrick DeVillo, the managing partner right here at El Encanto in Santa Barbara. Thanks so much for joining us. When we come back, your emails and your calls as Peter Greenberg Worldwide returns from Santa Barbara right after this.
0: Have a question or a problem? Just email Peter at peter@petergreenberg.com. Peter Greenberg Worldwide will be right back.
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1: Peter Greenberg back with you as Peter Greenberg Worldwide continues from the beautiful El Encanto Resort right here in the hills above Santa Barbara, California. And of course, if you want to reach me, very easy to do. 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That'll lead you to the upgrade, our new newsletter, and that'll get you directly to me. Here's an email I just got from Margaret, who asks, I'm traveling to Ireland for a wedding in April 2027. The wedding will be held at Markree Castle from April 12th to the 14th. I live in Seattle, one of the best airlines, where to fly before heading to Ireland, and the best way to get to the castle. Okay, first and foremost, let's just talk about getting on an airplane out of Seattle. If you want to go nonstop all the way to Dublin, guess what? Aer Lingus, the Irish airline, has a nonstop from Seattle. But if you want to break up the trip and spend some time in London before going to Ireland, you can do that as well. Alaska Air, believe it or not, has a new nonstop from Seattle to London, probably the longest flight they make, and definitely worth it. They have some very attractive fares right now. Now, getting from London to Ireland, that's easy. Aer Lingus and British Air have stops all along the way. They probably do about 12 flights a day, each one of them. It's about an hour flight. But the other question you asked is, you know, where is the castle? Well, the castle is about a 2.5 hour drive from Dublin. And do what I do. If you're going to the wedding, maybe you know some other people going to the wedding, all chip in, hire a car and driver. You don't want to drive on the wrong side of the road. And guess what? Best way to do it. That's how I do it. All right? Very simple. Here's an email from Rip who writes, I had an electrocardiogram done the day before we were scheduled to leave on our 28-day trip to Italy. My test came back with abnormal readings, which prompted my doctor to call me and advise me not to get on the plane, which was going the next day. So we didn't travel. American Airlines was the airline, and they didn't hesitate to refund us completely. Boy, I'm surprised to hear that. Did you buy insurance from them? Right? Trip cancellation and interruption insurance? Rip, that would be interesting and helpful to know that. You said also that all of our hotels have been canceled with no fees. I'm liking this too. Something tells you you bought trip cancellation and interruption insurance. My area of concern, he writes, is that I have over 25 different tickets for museum tours, train tickets, church entries, and a few operas. Oh, yes. And Ryanair has not been refunded either. Okay. Well, you then tell me that you're filing a claim with Allianz, which means that you did take the insurance. Here's the question. Does the policy cover you for just airfare and hotel or all other related expenses? Did you read that policy carefully before you bought it? My guess is it doesn't cover you for museum and entrance fee and bus tickets, et cetera, et cetera, et cetera. And on trip cancellation and insurance, it's based on individual flights per policy. That's my understanding, which may be the reason why you're not getting a refund from Ryanair. Now, you could go to the expense, and I'm talking about the hour expense, meaning the time expense, of disputing that charge on your credit card for all those tickets you couldn't use. My guess is the argument that the merchants will have is that you were a no-show, and therefore they have no responsibility or obligation to get your money back. So something to think about. Get back to me if you can. You know the email. And let me know what actual insurance language you're reading, and that will help me to determine whether or not you're due any other money. But the good news is you did get refunded from American and the hotels. There's a good reason why you want to buy that kind of insurance, especially if it's covered for things like that. And Michael writes me, we are traveling next August, the 8th through the 19th, taking a river cruise on the Seine, and I'm getting all these pop-ups relating to consolidators that claim if you sign up with them and pay a fee, of course, they will then find you the best fare with either money or points. Are you familiar with this? Do you recommend it? We are traveling from Las Vegas to Charles de Gaulle in Paris. Okay, here's the thing, and this is both for Michael and Cassandra. They wrote me together, actually. I get the same pop-ups that you do. When you're dealing with consolidators, assuming they're legitimate, you're still dealing with what we call distressed inventory. They're given a certain number of rooms or airline tickets or train tickets, whatever, that were unsold and have a very short shelf life, which means that once they give them to you, if you don't use them, they're not refundable. They're heavily restricted. And it gets a little nasty if your flight gets canceled or delayed because you didn't buy a full fare ticket. That's the first thing. The second thing is, they're not necessarily going to get you a ticket on your preferred airline, or your airline flight might have 2 to 3 stops. As a general rule, I stay away from them because it's very difficult to verify them. I'd much rather buy directly through the airline or through a travel advisor for all of my travel expenses, airline, hotels, cruises, you bet. Now, if they get back to you and they say they represent the airline, then you know you got a problem because nobody represents the airline. Only the airline represents the airline. And a lot of these so-called consolidators will post logos of well-known hotel chains, well-known airlines with their branding on them. And the next thing you know, you're actually paying a heavier fee because they're actually acting as a middleman with a markup for them, hence the fee they want to charge you. So I'd be very, very cautious about it. I hope that's helpful, right? Now, if you've got great flexibility in your schedule and you want to game the system, go ahead. But right now, my advice is not to do it. And when we come back, my advice is to stay with us because We're going on a food tour of Santa Barbara with a chef right here at El Encanto. And you'll be surprised at what may be on the menu. Back with more as Peter Greenberg Worldwide continues from Santa Barbara right after this.
13: Your flight might be late, but we're right on time. Peter Greenberg Worldwide will be right back.
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1: Peter Greenberg back with you as we continue Peter Greenberg Worldwide from the El Encanto Resort and Hotel right here in the hills of Santa Barbara, California. My next guest has an amazing trajectory. Born in Milwaukee, then ended up somehow at Gramercy Tavern in New York, then working for my old friend Susan Spicer in Biona in New Orleans. Of course, Emeril has also been on the show many times. And then, talk about pedigree, ends up in Copenhagen at Noma, which, of course, we all know if you've been following the news, what a hot restaurant that was. And then back to the U.S., and here he is as the chef at El Encanto. And his name, Joel Veland. How are you, sir?
3: Doing great, thank you.
1: Nice run. You have to work with some of the best.
3: Yeah, I mean, it was what I liked about it is that we just got to go around to different parts of the country and different parts of the world and see what other people are doing and learn so much about different kinds of cuisines. So.
1: And so now here you are on the central coast of California. What are you learning about this?
3: Well, it's actually pretty interesting about the farm products are incredible. The flavors, they all seem to have like another level of flavor here. And so all the vegetables, the fruits, it's very dynamic. And the season just seems to overlap one another. So it's really about finding the hyper-seasonal products within these longer seasons.
1: Like?
3: To find, like, okay, when the pluots are tasting just the best. When are the peaches tasting just the best? When are the tomatoes...
1: Tell me.
3: The window of tomatoes. Well, about 2 weeks ago, the peaches were the best.
1: So you're telling me, Joel, I missed the peaches.
3: You missed the peaches. Okay. Yeah. But pluots are still here, and they're incredible right now. But this is like the tail end of them. But it's amazing. And
1: okay, let's go cutting edge. What's coming up?
3: What's coming up is the pears. There's still tomatoes here. Tomatoes are still going great. Strawberries are making a rebound. Right now, raspberries are incredible. So there's just like, so it just changes. Coming up are going to be chicories and things like that. So some of the more lettuces are coming back, arugula is coming back. So yeah, it's definitely in flux and always in movement. So you need to be super aware and connected way more than you would be like in the Northeast where the seasons are very defined. You know exactly what's going on. You know exactly when you're going to get what. And you have these windows depending on when the frost happens. But, yeah, you know come November, you're done. You're not going to get anything else out of the ground. And you have to start storing for the winter. So.
1: But then, of course, as a chef operating in the global village that we all operate in, you can source anything these days.
3: True. But for chefs like me and chefs, some of my other contemporaries, we really pride ourselves on being more of a locavores and really, really trying to keep to your area and your region and finding your time and your place here. And what is the food like here? Yes, anyone can source product from all over the world, but
1: These days you can get strawberries in the Antarctic if you don't mind flying them in.
3: Right. But to me, I don't see the specialness in that. I find the specialness in finding the best of the best right where you're from and representing your area the best you can.
1: And you're sourcing locally?
3: Yes.
1: What are you not sourcing locally?
3: It's a great question. So some of our beef comes from Northern California, so that's a little not super local, but still in our state. Yeah, not much else. I mean, it's...
1: Well, the Wagyu.
3: Yeah, the Wagyu, the steak, yeah. So just that stuff. But mostly, most of our other product is right around here, so.
1: And
3: the fish, which is all off our coast.
1: But you get everything.
3: Yeah, so the halibut, all, and I really don't, I try not to really buy shrimp too often, but we have amazing ridgeback shrimp that we get off our coast here as
1: well.
3: But
1: why don't you like shrimp?
3: No, I mean, most of the time if I'm going to do shrimp like let's say tiger shrimp or something for a cocktail shrimp, you know, that requires bigger shrimp from the Gulf, I'll need to do it for a banquet. I'll have to bring it in because the client requests it. But typically I wouldn't bring it in from my menu.
1: Right.
3: I'll use local shrimp.
1: And the salmon, wild?
3: The salmon's typically wild. But if we can't get it wild, I'll usually go with a really sustainable fishery, which is off the coast of New Zealand called Ora King. And I think they do a pretty good job.
1: Okay.
3: Yeah.
1: And, of course, you have halibut.
3: Yeah, the halibut here locally is amazing, and you can get it most of the year. Right now, it's a little tough, so the waters right now have gotten very warm, as everyone knows, and it's going to stay that way for a couple more weeks. El Nino is upon us this time of the year. So it's gotten so warm that you're seeing whale sharks swim up. And what happens is we're getting
1: yellow. Can you hold that thought a second?
3: Yes.
1: We're going to hold it on whale sharks, take a quick break. With Joel Veland, the executive chef here at El Encanto. When we come back, we're going to find out about the whale sharks as Peter Greenberg Worldwide returns to El Encanto with a whale shark right after this.
5: 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Peter Greenberg Worldwide will be right back.
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5: Welcome back to Peter Greenberg Worldwide. 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
1: Peter Greenberg back with you, talking with Joel Veland, the executive chef here at El Encanto. When we last left off, you were talking about encounters with whale sharks.
3: Yeah. So the water's gotten so warm off our coast this time of the year that whale sharks are swimming up, yellowtail tuna are swimming up. We're getting blue fins like crazy. So it's pushed the halibut farther north. So our guys are having to go really far north and even into Alaska. So now if I get Alaskan halibut, that's great. But now I'm using more yellowtail. I'm using what's coming. So we've been putting bluefin on the menu. We've been putting yellowtail tuna on the menu, things like that, to kind of offset the loss of the halibut.
1: So we know about sourcing.
3: Yeah.
1: What about your guests? Are they eating differently these days?
3: Yeah, I find that it's more health and wellness focused, less alcohol, less drinking. She's definitely, some of our older clientele still eat the same way that they've always have. But I think it's our younger clientele in their 30s and 40s that have children that have really changed the dynamic in what people eat.
1: And you know, that changes your menu too, doesn't it?
3: Definitely. Yeah, definitely. So I try to do a little bit lighter. I'm naturally healthy eater, so I cook somewhat lighter. light, but I really want there to be bold flavors. I want to punch you in the mouth with the flavor and then not make you feel...
1: There's a branding message from a chef. I want to punch you in the mouth with flavor.
3: and then that way you don't feel... But at the same time, I want it to be light so you don't feel heavy afterwards. Because there's nothing worse than eating a big meal and then you feel terrible. You know, so you need people to feel energized and refreshed and feel good when they eat and not feel overstuffed.
1: Are you seeing more and more of your guests sharing dishes?
3: Sure. Yeah, definitely. I mean, I think that's also at times, during times of the year, I see that a lot. Like, especially this time of the year, after tax season.
1: After tax season. Santa Barbara.
3: People like to share some entrees. Even in Santa Barbara, you see people tightening the waist belt here and there. But, you know, it's crazy.
1: It happens.
3: It does.
1: All right, so I ask every chef this year, no exception, I got to do it. What's the one dish you put on the menu that you thought, this is the home run, people are going to love it, and it tanked? And then conversely, what's the dish you figured, do I really have to put this on the menu? Really? And everybody loved it. You can't stock it. It flies off.
3: Yeah, I think the last one you said was, I didn't think this fig dish was going to fly. And I did a fresh fig dish, and it was just figs on a plate.
1: That's it?
3: And I put...
1: Hey, I could do that.
3: I put some other things on it. There's some shiso. There's a really awesome vinaigrette, warm vinaigrette of roasted pluots, and a few other things. And I did fig leaf oil on it. Took some fig leaves and made an oil with it. Put that on there, a little hazelnuts. And it was quite delicious. And I really enjoy figs, and they were very special figs. And I was like, I just don't know if the clientele is ready for just to take on a very focused varietal of this particular fruit and appreciate it. And they did, and I sold all of them.
1: It sounds like you had a lot of extra figs. You needed to know what to do with them.
3: Correct. Well, I it was more of an impulse buy. So I'm at the farmer's...
1: And also you said, how many figs did I buy? Oh, my
3: yeah.
1: God. What am
3: yeah,
1: I going to do with them
3: I got to sell all these. So it was more like I go to the farmer's market and you get inspired because of the great product. And so I was like, oh, I got to have these. These are incredible. And then you just bring them to the restaurant and you're like, all right.
1: Now you're looking at them.
3: Now I got to sell them. Yeah. So that it's kind of like that.
1: Are they still on the menu?
3: No, not right now. No, figs are done.
1: You mean I missed the figs too? Man, okay. Yeah. All right, now let's go back to the first question. What's the one dish you thought, this is the home run, and it tanked?
3: Oh, wow. I think it was like a cabbage dish. And I don't know if I don't remember what I told you before, but this cabbage dish I had was, I thought it was amazing, delicious, and everyone who loves healthy food is going to love it. And it charred on the grill, and a great vinaigrette, and like nice little citrus crumble on top. And we loved it. The staff loved it, but the guests didn't buy it. So,
1: did it have a name?
3: I don't remember. It was just like a Caraflex cabbage, charred Caraflex.
1: So that got 86.
3: Yeah. We didn't. We ran it 2 days and then took it off. Yeah.
1: All right. So now the other thing this is my metric for judging a great restaurant, and don't laugh at me. Can you make a killer grilled cheese sandwich?
3: Wow. I think so. I mean, I grew up making grilled cheese sandwiches.
1: Well, you grew up in Milwaukee. Come on, America's Dairyland.
3: Yeah. And I love a good grilled cheese sandwich. So, yeah, I feel like I can.
1: Okay, but let me tell you what has to go in that.
3: Okay, let's talk about it.
1: Okay, first, the bread is key.
3: Yes, absolutely.
1: Okay. When I was growing up in New York, there was something called Wonder Bread.
3: Mm-hmm.
1: The worst cardboard you could ever... I mean, they used to have their commercial was, Wonder Bread builds strong bodies 12 ways. They're still looking for the ways. Forget it. Wonder Bread, garbage. Okay.
3: Yeah.
1: So it can't be white bread.
3: Right.
1: It's either going to be rye or sourdough, right? With grilled onions inside.
3: Ooh, nice.
1: Even caramelized. You'll do the whole thing, right?
3: Yeah.
1: You in on that?
3: I'm in on that.
1: Okay, good. Keep it simple. You got it.
3: That's great.
1: Right, because the key to, for me at least, for great food and for great chefs, are the chefs who understand the food so well that they don't need to overdo it.
3: Correct. Yeah. I really like the idea of doing dishes that have only a few components. Like, three main components is all you really
1: need. We got it. Bread, cheese, onion. We're done. Joel Veland, the executive chef right here at El Encanto. Thanks so much for joining us. That music means out of time for the entire show. Lots of people to thank. Of course, Amanda Morris, our producer. Anthony Protos doing the boards right here. And, of course, Patrick Davila and the entire staff of El Encanto right here in Santa Barbara. Thank you so much for having us. We'll see you next week, everybody, from another location somewhere around the world. Bye-bye, everybody.
0: That wraps up this hour of Peter Greenberg Worldwide. Have a travel question or problem? 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
11: News this hour from Town Hall. I'm Mary Rose. The U.S. Coast Guard is searching for six people still missing after a medical transport jet went down off the coast of Massachusetts. At a Sunday morning news conference, Rear Admiral Matt Lake said crews located a debris field associated with the missing aircraft in the waters near Nantucket.
12: Our search remains ongoing. Coast Guard crews, along with our partners from the New York National Guard, their air rescue wing, along with Massachusetts authorities, have searched approximately 2,840 square miles over about 53 and a half hours.
11: Ground controllers lost contact with the Gulfstream G-100 early Saturday morning. The Latitude Air Ambulance jet was carrying medical evacuation from Bermuda to Boston Logan International Airport when it disappeared from radar. The United States has removed all of its B-1 bombers from an airbase in the United Kingdom following security concerns over a suspected terror plot. Correspondent Richard Boyd reports.
14: The Pentagon says about a dozen bombers stationed at RAF Fairford have returned to the U.S. but remain ready for combat missions. The move follows the arrest of six suspects accused of plotting an attack on the base, with UK officials saying there are strong indications Iran was involved. The suspects were later released on bail as British authorities continue investigating while Iran denies involvement.
11: The U.S. has also increased security at other military bases in Britain where American fighter jets are stationed. There soon may be robots on the moon. A team at NASA's Johnson Space Center in Houston is working on new machines to join crews on future lunar missions. The Dexterous Robotics team is working on humanoid robots. More on these stories at townhall.com.
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